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0: 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The radiation is migrating inland and is moving across the entire country. There's only one proven defender to radiation exposure, the brilliant Chernobyl-proven discovery of Dr. Michael Kiriak, which combines the four most potent and powerful algaes on the planet, imported to the U.S. and known as Bio's Superfood. I've taken Bio's Superfood every day for several years now and want you to do the same for your sake and the health and safety of your family and loved ones. 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
2: 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In these controversial times, we believe the First Amendment and freedom of the press are absolutely essential to the survival of our nation. Thank you. And now, enjoy the program.

0: Prices just took another jump in the supermarkets. They're going to go up even higher. Much higher. Ridiculously higher. And it's all by design. This is Trump just forked out. It's over $100 billion now he spent fighting another war for the Jews in Israel. It's outrageous. This is completely insane. He is not a president of the formerly United States of America. He does not represent you or I. He does not represent anything American. He's a fraud. Not the first, probably not the last. He is working for a foreign government. He might as well be Jewish. In fact, many people say he did secretly convert. Whatever, it doesn't matter. If he doesn't have his membership card, he's still playing the game. So there you go. Okay. Oh, and I just got a note. Later on tonight, Misha Popoff will be here, and he's informing me now that the drought, which is in the West, Midwest, and certainly in the Northwest and Southwest, the drought is harming farmers more than the loss of their fertilizer. That we're in real trouble. No joke. You better go to Numana.com and buy yourselves a couple of months of food if you can possibly afford it. So come this fall, you'll have something to go to. It's $5 a can of soup now for organic soup, for $4.90 or something, whatever. It's stupid. It's absurd. And many of the food makers, I'm sorry to say, are gouging. They're jumping on the bandwagon. So they can parasitize all of us even more. This is a bad thing. Let me shift over to data centers. Now, tomorrow night, Vincent Finelli will be back. We're going to talk about them tomorrow. But just for the record, we're going to be discussing in this hour five different theories about what data centers are really for. Now, I've looked at this video. I had time. I looked at it. I was up till 5:30 last night. And the guy raises good points. We've talked about most all of them, but we're going to go through that a little bit later in this hour. There is so much going on. It's a blur, but that's their game. That's what they want to do. Eric Schmidt, former head honcho at Google, their CEO, he's got another warning out now. He's issued a number of warnings. Now, make no mistake about it, Eric Schmidt has an ego. All right, most people in that whole Sammy the Altman, they've all got ego trips, right? Zuckerberg, come on, they're all just they're megalomaniacal is what they are, and they are in a way forming a substantial part of what used to be our government. That's where all the money's going. Why have they already built nearly 6,000 data centers? Almost in secret. And how about the one in Utah that was just announced? We covered this as well. Four, was it 45,000 acres? 45 strings a memory bell. Ding. I think it's 45. Anyway, it's absurd. Absurd. There's much more going on with data centers than they are telling us. Period. Okay, we're going to go visit with Herr Schmidt here to find out what he's saying. He's got disturbing warnings, as the headline says, ex-Google CEO's disturbing warning. It's coming in 2027, says Eric the Great. So let's join this video in progress, and we'll stop and make some comments as we always do. This is interesting, though. He is. I won't say he's telling the whole truth. I don't think any of them are. But he's letting a lot out that we really have a right to know. And he is trying to warn people in his own way. All right. Now you're going to hear the narrator of the video making a couple of comments here, and then we'll get into Eric Schmidt himself. Let me see if I can do this. All right, here we go.
1: It's essentially over. Guys, Eric Schmidt just gave a bombshell interview on the upcoming advanced AI, aka AGI. He gave several warnings during the interview, which, to be honest, were pretty eye-opening for me. He warned that China is 6 months behind the US in the AI race, and if
0: All right. 6 months behind us in the

0: my race is nothing. It might as well be a dead heat. They have AI working for them to advance their program just like we do. 6 months is a blink of an eye, in my opinion. All right.
1: Surpass us in the race, it's over for us. He also warned that millions of jobs will be replaced by AI in the coming months. Now I'm going to play some important clips from...
0: Okay, sorry again. I've been saying this, you know that. Millions of jobs this year. They're talking about 150,000 officially. They're lying. They are lying. Not a surprise.
1: View. I'll explain everything as we go.
2: A week ago, China released DeepSeek V4. And when I was working on the National Security Commission for AI, we worked really hard with Trump 1 and Biden to implement hardware controls for chips. We were very successful collectively, all of us, to limit hardware access to China. And I was strongly in favor of this policy, as were many people. It looks like the policy has worked, but it's largely beginning to not work. The Chinese are clever, they're smart, and they have now built systems that are within striking range of the top models in America, but with much, much less powerful hardware. The technical summary is that they use a chip called the Ascend chip. It uses a slower process. And they've invented new software ways to get around the various latency and architectural problems. What I like about this is that we have real competitors. What I don't like about it is China is very focused in broad diffusion of this technology globally, and it's all open source, which means it's largely uncontrolled and not controlled in any way by us. So I think a fair statement is a year ago I said I thought that they were 1 to 2 years behind. It looks like they've caught up enough that the most recent analysis is China's within 6 months, which is a nanosecond, right, in our world. So it gives you a sense of how committed China is to the AI leadership position. And they're not going to stop. It makes you feel any better. In order to do this, you have to have a whole country of, you know, engineers, scientists, nerds, money, hardware, and so forth. There are not going to be many countries that can do this on their own. But China's clearly one. America's another one with our allies, of course.
0: All right. Now, what he's saying is true. China could literally leapfrog ahead of us at almost any time. If you have been following the narrative that I've tried to present, AI is about to change. Quantum AI is happening. And not a week or two goes by when I don't see another story about quantum AI, unbelievable success with new attempts to use it, to master it. And it operates, all right, AI, let's say you've got a problem. Normal AI, compute AI, will go after a problem and examine as fast as mechanically possible in terms of carbon-based life, as fast as possible, one after another. Let's say there are 100 things to be looked at, to be analyzed. Quantum AI does them all simultaneously at once. Think about it. So regular AI, as fast as it is going to be left in the dust. This is one of the reasons that Trump included in his big, beautiful bill that no state in the union can do anything to slow the development of AI. None of the 50 states can pass any law, any legislation, any kind of a code, anything to slow AI in any way. The war is on. The war is on to win the AI war. But the real AI war is not compute. It's quantum. Try to keep that in mind. No one's talking about it. Because let's say if the Chinese crack the quantum bubble and they get into the nitty-gritty and they've got it under control. Right now it's a big bubble confusing people. They don't understand it. If China knocks over quantum and takes charge of it, they will have leapfrogged the U.S. That's where the big money is being spent now. Don't forget that. All right.
2: There'll be a third or fourth.
3: Mm. And as we look not just in national security, but to how this country's dealing with AI from A to Z, how would you tell the American leadership to deal with AI? What's the left and right guardrail? What's the role of private sector? And how do we build consensus?
2: So let me say some uncomfortable facts, which I think are true. And if you don't believe me, please write what I say down and then check me on in a year. We build an enormous number of tanks, ships, missiles, human-powered jets, driven jets, etc. They're all now vulnerable. Anything that's exquisite, big, slow, and emits heat, it's a problem. So the conclusion you come to if you sit in my position is we should be focusing our national security on automation of land, sea, and, you know, air and so forth. We have fantastic military, very, very smart people. We should be able to make this transition. It takes a while. And by the way, it doesn't produce less jobs. It just produces different ones. And by the way, this doesn't mean the budgets go down. They probably go up, but they go up with different things.
1: Guys,
0: do you believe that it doesn't reduce jobs, it just creates different jobs? Do you think that the millions of people who are losing their white-collar jobs or whatever jobs they have that are being consumed by AI, there are no new jobs that are going to be available for those millions of people? And that's just BS. Sorry. All right, here's the might even be an AI narrator. All right, he's jumping in here to say something now. Let's see what he says.
2: Jobs, it just produces different ones. And by the way, this doesn't mean the budgets go down. They probably go up, but they go up with different things.
1: Guys, one thing that's going to affect us badly in the AI race against China is their energy output. I mean, their energy output is massive, much larger than what we produce in the United States.
4: Here's what 4 weeks under a muslin cotton blanket actually does to the allergies you...
0: Hold on. All right, here we go.
1: ...that China currently has domestic chips that are half as good as current ones, and it would take them four times as much energy to do an equivalent LLM as the U.S. With their strong energy capabilities, they could subsidize the expense to make energy cheap for their domestic AI companies. Not to mention, the amount of data they harvest is insane, on top of the fact that privacy isn't a thing there. So they can just use anyone's data versus OpenAI, who's getting sued up the ass for their use of copyright data. So, I mean, my point is that the AI race with China is going to get really ugly for the U.S. in the coming months. They're competing like hell at this point.
2: With respect to AI in general, I'll just confess what's really going on in my mind. I'm in mourning. And I'm in mourning because I started as a programmer when I was basically 13 or 14. And that is essentially over, right? How can your entire identity and life's career as a programmer, computer scientist be over in one lifetime? It's supposed to be like your children or your grandchildren. And what's happened, I'll give you an example. So the way programming is done at the state of the art now is a programmer wakes up, goes to the office, because they're social, and they sit there, but they don't have that many friends, so they sit in their office and they collect 10 Claude friends or 10 Gemini friends, and they set them up with objective functions, and they watch what the code that they write. Then they go out to lunch and they make sure that they have long enough tasks that they continue working while they're having lunch. So then they go back to the office and they do this, and then it's time to go home to see the family and so forth. And they set up an objective function of, this is what I want you to do, and here's the verification. And it's a long enough project that it takes them all night. So they've gone from writing code, which is what I did, and I thought I was the oddest thing ever when I was like 20. And I'm sure that wasn't true, but welcome to being 20, to now having this kind of power. And I've watched what these systems can do, and it blows me away, right? So we have a major, major change happening. This started about October of last year. It's new for this conference. And if you're writing code in any traditional way, stop, right? It's over. And go, and you manage a company and you have software programmers say, why are you still writing code the way you did it 6 months ago? This has a lot of implications globally because it means that the productivity of software, which has always been an issue, is going to become far, far greater. It also means that individuals will be able to build incredibly powerful applications and so forth. You saw, for example, this huge sell-off in software as a service stocks, essentially traditional software stocks. That's because the market decided that those products would literally go away, which of course is not true. They're probably oversold, but they're directionally in trouble, and they themselves will have to adapt.
1: God, guys.
0: All right, the narrator has a little bit of an attitude here. These people who always refer to their listening audience as guys, all right, whatever. He's going to say that he is sickened by it all, and he should be. This is crazy. I hope you're getting the idea that you're not getting the whole story here. All the majors, there are six or seven of them now, maybe a few more. They will never release their most advanced LLMs. Not going to happen. But the irony of all that is that within another year or two, it won't matter. Because quantum AI will be the standard.
2: Directionally in trouble, and they themselves will have to adapt.
1: God, guys, it really makes me sick when these tech CEOs speak half-baked truths. I mean, yes, he's right. AI is going to change the world of coding. But what he's not telling you is the fact that it's going to replace 90% of human software engineers with AI agents. These billionaire CEOs always go like, oh, AI won't replace the software engineers. It's only going to make them more efficient. And then every couple weeks, we see tech companies firing thousands of software engineers.
0: That really is a ludicrous and a bald, that's how you say it, B-A-L-D, a bald-faced lie. They're firing all of them. AI is walking away from human capability. It's so far ahead now you need binoculars.
1: These billionaires are literally making fools out of everyone at this point. They're really happy that AI is going to replace humans because that's going to save billions of dollars in wages. That's why they're pushing the government to make more energy so that they can train AI to replace humans. And secondly, guys, I'm seeing a lot of programmers on social media who are still in denial of the AI revolution. They're still talking like, oh, software engineers can't be replaced by AI. Our field is way too complex for AI to replace.
0: How can anybody, I'm not a programmer, but honestly, I know enough. How can anybody make that statement as if they understand the ultimate crushing control that AI is going to exert over all of us and the planet? We're number two now, never to regain number one status as the most intelligent, sentient life form on the planet. It's those days are gone.
1: Come on, guys. Don't bury your head in the sand. You know in your hearts that you're going to get replaced very soon, so better accept the reality and do something about it.
3: I know you've been thinking a lot about one of the critical enablers of AI, which is energy. The huge amounts of electricity that will be needed. Do you see the need for what? More wind, solar, small modular reactors.
1: Yeah.
3: How do we power the AI future that is undeniably coming our way?
2: So,
0: just if I may, real quick, no one's talking about quantum AI, which will use about one-tenth the amount of energy as compute AI uses. So that energy issue is about to be solved here in the next year or two.
5: Perhaps three.
0: But it's going to be a whole different world when quantum becomes number one. And it's coming. It's coming. But these programmers just don't, I guess there's some ego involved, but they just can't believe that they're going to be useless. I don't know how they can't believe it, but a lot of them don't. The narrator made a good point.
3: Yeah. How do we power the AI future that is undeniably coming our way?
2: So, just one more thing on energy for the national security. So, our military
5: has now, which is great, has now figured out they need real classified data centers. And so they've started looking at how to partner with the commercial sector and so forth in this way, and I think this is wonderful. We're not going to be safe without our government having its own very, very powerful data center, something which they've never really had.
0: All right, that's BS. We aren't going to be safe without our government having its own powerful data centers. Well, I don't know what he's pretending here, but every data center is being built now is going to be daisy-chained together. And who do you think is going to have ultimate control and access of it? The government and the military, that wonderful military that Mr. Schmidt seems to like so much. And Pete Hogg's Breath, as many are beginning to correctly call him, he is awful. And the commander-in-chief, no, not this one here, the one over in Tel Aviv.
2: And when I was working for the Secretary of Defense, and we're on the Ash Carter stage, so I'll always owe Ash a lot for getting me involved with this, there was essentially none. So the military now has a plan to do this. This is very welcome. In general, you're going to read, let's go through this sort of what you'll read in the press. The AI boom has contributed between 1 and 2% of the GDP of America. That's a very big number.
0: Yeah, but is it a very big percent? If the whole AI boom has accounted for only 1, maybe 2% of the GDP of this country, that's only 1%, okay? It's not 10%, it's not 15, it's 1%. So I'm not sure what he's trying to accomplish with that construct, but it doesn't work for me.
2: Most of you are going to say, my God, these people are idiots. I mean, how could you possibly waste all that money? That's not my view. I think that the AI revolution is underhyped, not overhyped. This is my opinion. And I started one of a number of data center businesses to study this and to build data centers. And I can tell you roughly what you conclude. First, the interconnection grid is not going to survive all of this new power. There's not enough switches, there's not enough wires, there's not enough management. The interconnection queues, as they're called, are very long one. So what people are now doing is they're building data centers in remote places with their own power plants. The technical term for that is behind the meter. And what they do is they build essentially air-cooled data centers of enormous scale. You've seen the pictures. They're essentially air-cooled systems. They don't use as much water as you think. The only water they use is internal. For internal transfer, very little water escapes. But
0: that's not the story that I'm familiar with. Tune in tomorrow night. Vincent Finelli will be here. No, he's trying to pitch water here as not being a crisis issue. It's a crisis issue. We're already in a drought. It's going to be a terrible fire season. There's no snowpack at all. So I don't know what he's talking about. 6,000 data centers? And each one uses, I forget how many gallons a day, million, something like that. The Stratos project, also known as Wonder Valley, is the huge 40,000-acre development in Box Elder County, Utah. It's backed by the Shark Tank investor, Kevin O'Leary. The campus there is projected to use $4 billion in its initial phase and consume 9 gigawatts of power at full build-out. That's more than the entire state of Utah uses. Where's this power supposed to come from? We're talking miniature, small, compact nuclear power modules. Now, there's no other way I can see it unless they're going to shift to coal. And natural gas, which they could, I don't know. We'll see which industry has more clout, I guess is the best way. But think about that, 40,000+ acres of data center project called the Stratos Project in Utah.
2: A lot of electricity. And they're measured in megawatts.
0: Let me back this up a drop.
2: For internal transfer, very little water escapes, but they use a lot of electricity. and they're measured in megawatts. The largest data centers are in the 1 and 2 gigawatt stage, and there are people talking about it. A gigawatt data center costs something on the order of $50 billion with a B number. How could these people in my industry be so crazy to raise all that money and build all the data centers? And the answer is they see the demand. And if you, my industry has changed so that if you want to make more money, you need more servers, because the servers are how you make the money, because that's the reasoning. So absent an AI breakthrough algorithmically, which is a change to what is called the transformer architecture, which is invented at Google, thank you, in 2017, we're sort of stuck with this cost structure. So my own opinion is you're going to see a lot of remote America build these behind-the-meter power plants that takes forever to get the turbines and all of that. And I think the real limit to AI is not energy, it's actually cash. Because when you add up the cost of these, if you take 50, just round numbers, $50 billion a gigawatt, so 10 gigawatts is $500 billion, how many companies, countries, and so forth can hand an industry $1 trillion of capital? Very, very few. The Chinese could certainly do it. I don't know if they're doing it. I'm going to try to find out. In the America, there are people who hope that's going to happen. It's interesting that you can finance these things, because the brilliance of the American capital market allows us to borrow that kind of money. So, for example, the Europeans can't do this, right, which they're sort of sore.
0: Okay, I'm going to wind him up and turn him off right now. What about the national debt, Eric? Let's borrow more money, right? Let's just keep piling it on. What is it now? I don't know what it is. It's now kind of $40 trillion is in sight. It's crazy. So good luck. The vision that these people have and hold are not our vision. They live in a different world. And I'm sure that many of them, when they speak to the rank and file, they're doing it from a superior egocentric platform. That's just how they think. Okay, so there you go. I think that's enough. But honest to goodness, that's an enormous amount of money for 1 megawatt. $50 billion for 1 megawatt? Is that what he said? Hold on, I'm going to listen. I think that's what he said. And remember, more power will be used in the new Stratos project in Utah than the entire state. That's crazy. Okay, let me go back. Just play a little more of this here. Let's see what he said.
2: These behind-the-meter power plants, that takes forever to get the turbines and all of that. And I think the real limit to AI is not energy, it's actually cash. Because when you add up the cost of these, if you take 50, just round numbers, $50 billion a gigawatt, so 10 gigawatts is $500 billion, how many companies, countries, and so forth can hand an industry a trillion?
0: Okay, it's a gigawatt. I think I said a megawatt, but giga, I get confused. Now, let's go to the other video I have picked out. And it has this guy, I don't know who he is. He's got a bit of a following, 100,000 or something. The 5 leading theories about what AI and data centers are actually being built for. So we're going to listen to that. And by the way, up in headlines now, good stories. Your grocery store is becoming a prime surveillance center. You're being tracked every step you make in a supermarket now, most of them, and soon all of them. Every step you, whatever you buy, doesn't matter. What you look at, all right? Your new car is sending your personal data in to a data center somewhere. That's happening, all right? So another company, Intuit, cutting 17% of its workforce. Meta is laying off another 8,000 more employees. So this is really nuts and getting crazier. All right, let me get this 5 leading theories up. And I don't know who this fellow is. I'll try and identify him, but so first I've heard of him. He makes good sense. He's got a good vocabulary and he seems to understand exactly what's going on. Okay. Let me get rid of this commercial. All these commercials are AI now. They just are. That's funny. All right, I'm going to jump ahead to what is his name? Jacob Whalen, Whelan, Jacob Whalen. Let me move up to where I had marked it, 11:30. Okay. All right, help me out here. Oops. There we go. 11:30. Okay. So, the leading theories, the five leading theories that he said shook him to his core. Most of you listening, if you follow the updates that I try to bring to you as often as I can, you'll hear things that we've talked about. But it's interesting to hear another person encapsulate the top five. All right. Are you ready? Here we go.
6: Maybe they're investing all this money into it, and it's just going to amount to nothing. Because they're already saying that AI is not going to be profitable, and it is not profitable, and they think the bubble is going to pop. So maybe that's exactly what happens. Maybe they think that this is going to go...
0: That's an interesting statement. AI is not profitable yet. It may not be in the larger sense, but I don't think most people, perhaps Jacob as well, maybe he's got... we'll see what he says in those five theories again. I don't think most people understand what AI is. I don't think they understand what data centers are. I didn't until I came up with this idea that we were being lied to once again. Shocker. Not. The data centers are behind something else, something really big. And neither Trump nor anyone else is going to disclose what it is. We'll find out in time.
6: And they're putting all their stock and money and resources into it, thinking that it's going to amount to something spectacular. And maybe it just fizzles out. Maybe all these big AI data centers just become big ghost towns and life continues on as normal. We've seen wastes like this happen before, so I guess it wouldn't be too far-fetched to think that's going to happen. So
0: I would disagree and suggest we have never seen anything like this before, period. It's utterly new.
6: First theory. The second theory is that AI creates...
0: All right, let me go back and make sure you got that. That was the first theory. Okay.
6: The theory that I found is that maybe AI is a big nothing burger. Maybe they're investing all this money into it, and it's just going to amount to nothing. Because they're already saying that AI is not going to be profitable, and it is not profitable, and they think the bubble is going to pop. So maybe that's exactly what happens. Maybe they think that this is going to go somewhere, and they're putting all their stock and money and resources into it, thinking that it's going to amount to something spectacular, and maybe it just fizzles out. Maybe all these big AI data centers just become big ghost towns, and life continues on as normal. We've seen wastes like this happen before, so I guess it wouldn't be too far-fetched to think that's going to happen. So that's the first theory. The second theory is that AI creates automation and efficiency, and it improves everything at such an unprecedented rate that it creates absolute euphoria and a utopia. And we enter a technological revolution. Everything becomes easier. Life as we know it is just basically easy. I mean, we literally enter a golden era, and everything's done for us. Robots come in, and they take care of all the work, and we don't need money anymore because everything's so efficient, and everything runs so smoothly, and we all just kick back, and we can do whatever the heck we want, and we get a universal basic income check, and we're free to just explore and live life. That's the second theory. And maybe that is an actual, very real possibility, because if AI is everything and more that they say it's going to be, and they end up scaling it to artificial general intelligence or super intelligence, AGI, maybe that's exactly what happens. Maybe we just enter an era of abundance, and life as we know it completely transforms, and everything that we ever wanted comes true. Now, theory number three takes a little bit of a different turn. Okay, so theory number three would be that we end up creating the most powerful and the most unstoppable military and defense system on the planet, and the U.S. and I guess you could say whoever masters AI becomes an unstoppable force, and they just rule the world. They take over, because when you have that amount of power and that amount of knowledge and resources at your fingertips, you've basically just won the game. And maybe that's where we're headed. Maybe we're headed towards a technological revolution, but not just one that is more efficient, one that's more powerful, one that allows the reigning force to just conquer the world. And maybe that doesn't necessarily have to be a bad thing. Maybe it means that that reigning force and that ultimate power ushers in utopia. Maybe they usher in all the great stuff that I was just talking about from theory number two. Maybe it leads to a new world order, and, you know, everything just basically changes for the better. And maybe that ultimate power finally, after all these years and all these decades, ushers in flying cars, zero gravity and robots, and all the cool stuff we've been promised for 50, 60 years. I guess that's a possibility. But theory number four takes another very sharp turn. And this one's a little bit more dystopian. This one is all about surveillance. So the theory here is that AI is basically going to be used to usher in a surveillance state. Everything's going to be policed. It's going to be very dystopian, kind of like 1984. Our every move is going to be watched. And
0: that's already going on. I wish him good luck, but he's a little behind the curve on this one. That's exactly precisely what's happening. The data centers are really surveillance centers, among whatever else it is they're designed to do. And that is still unknown. But it's going to be a lot of very unpleasant things. Not things for real Americans who believe in the Constitution. Let's put it that way.
6: Controlled and dictated. They're going to move to the digital dollar and the social credit system and the carbon credit system. And there's going to be all this AI technology integrated in our cars and our homes with smart meters and kill switches. And basically, we'll just be surrounded by technology. Maybe we'll even have technological implants. And if we misbehave, or we go over our carbon allowance, or we do something that they don't like, they shut us off. They turn off our cars. They don't allow us to drive. We have mileage limits. You know, we can only go so far because of the climate and carbon and all that stuff. Maybe the power grids are stressed so much and we're all blamed for it. So they limit us, you know, using our heat and our air conditioning to a couple hours a day. And because so many people are displaced because of all this stuff going on and, you know, these data centers and all the technology taking over our land and our property, most people out here in these rural areas will be forced into 15-minute cities. And our every single move will be watched, controlled, and dictated. We won't be able to leave. We'll have everything there in our 15-minute city that we could ever possibly want. And that's the new reality. That's the new world. And from what I've read about this theory, that could be a good thing or a bad thing. You know, again, maybe that's a place of abundance. Maybe that is a crime-free world, you know, because everything...
0: Well, that's how they're going to try and hype it. You can count on that. Freedom, security, safety, happiness, everything you want. 15 minutes.
6: Monitored, you don't have to worry about crime, because if somebody commits a crime, it's on camera. And a robot is dispatched, or a drone is dispatched, and it takes out the criminal. And we don't have to worry about anything. Everything's handed to us.
0: When he said takes out the criminal, I assume he is thinking, kill the criminal. Take him out. Which would be, again, a little bit of a problem when you understand the Constitution and how it states the case for a way to live life and a civilization at a very high level of achievement. That's not drone taking people out sort of things.
6: 15-minute city, we don't have to go anywhere outside of that. We have everything in those cities that we could ever possibly want. And life is just all grand. Everything is taken care of for us. That's how some people view it. Other people, on the other hand, view it a little worse than that. They view it more dystopian. They think that it would literally be a real-life version of 1984, and some people simply don't align with that. But nonetheless, that is the going theory for theory number four. And theory number five is quite a bit more dystopian, and I would say actually apocalyptic, because theory number five, this one gets pretty wild. What this one is about is that AI is quite literally going to replace us. Not in the sense that it's going to force us out of our homes and our land, and it's going to take our jobs away and do all the stuff.
0: Well, I don't know why he said that, because that's precisely what's already happening. Our homes, our land, farmers. You know how many farms have failed this year and been repossessed by the financiers who loaned the money to the farmers to buy the farms? Maybe it was done by banks who loan every year, usually ag banks, loan money to farmers so they can plant. I don't know what he's saying. Everything he just said, I'm going to back that up. It's like he's missing the picture. But he's at least he has the items on the table.
6: Four. And theory number five is quite a bit more dystopian, and I would say actually apocalyptic. Because theory number five, this one gets pretty wild. What this one is about is that AI is quite literally going to replace us. Not in the sense that it's going to force us out of our homes and our land, and it's going to take our jobs away and do all the stuff that we would normally be doing. It's not going to replace us in that way. It is going to replace us because we quite literally won't be here. And what I mean by that is that there's going to be some sort of catastrophic event, some sort of cyclical catastrophe that happens, and it wipes out the vast majority of the population. And the going theory here is that this is one of those things that happens ever so often, and there's really nothing we can do about it. It's just the way the world works, and it's kind of the luck of the draw. And
0: Wrong. 80% of America vaxxed with the COVID death vax. How many other Americans got the lab-created COVID virus? You get spike protein the same way that way. The shot gives you the spike by way of the mRNA instructions, the genetic coding instructions that change every cell in your body that the mRNA gets into making nothing but spike protein. Nothing. Spike protein, the most deadly thing humankind has ever created. That's just one. SARS-1, remember that? That was a beta test for COVID-19, SARS-2. Now, what do we have on the table right now? Ebola? That's it. Close to 200 dead already now in the Democratic Republic of the Congo. An American doctor over there got it, treating people. What else? Hantavirus? Remember that? People being watched right now, and they're not being allowed to leave government quarantine. So somebody's trying to make sure these people are well controlled and monitored until they get beyond the 8-week fuse on infection. That's a long incubation period. All right, let's go back. So we've got these things. And what's in the shop? What's in the back room? What's on the shelf? Dozens and dozens of viral and bacterial weapons modified to go after blonde hair, blue eyes, or people of whatever ethnicity you want to target. They have it all. It's all there. And they can release it anytime they want. So we are, in a way, on borrowed time. If the evil ones decide to quickly remove a lot of people, they'll do it. No problem. And remember, those who control the evil side of the ledger have, in most cases, very little evidence, if any, of a conscience, of any morality, of kindness, of a worship of childhood and children. No, they're all pedophiles. This is sickness on this planet that will not easily be remediated or removed, if ever. And I kind of doubt it. It's going to ever go away.
6: I really dove into this. I could see how that would be a possibility, because there is evidence of that throughout our history, of some sort of cyclical catastrophe, basically wiping everything out, and then it starts.
0: He's talking about a natural, spontaneous type of catastrophe, if you hear what he's saying. A cyclical catastrophe. spontaneous whatever. All right. Well, I would say that we're in the land now of anything can happen at any time.
6: Over and building back up, and that event, that process basically happens over and over and over. There's a lot of text and literature that points to this. The Bible is one of those things. And a lot of ancient texts from even Egypt and the Mayans, and I would say just about every civilization across the world, they all talk about some sort of event that happens and wipes everybody out. And the one that you'll probably recognize the most is the flood, the Great Flood. You know, it's referred to...
0: All right, if the Great Flood were to be triggered by the evil ones, well, let me back up. Why wouldn't the Great Flood be chosen as a method of removing most people? Because it would remove their data centers. Think.
6: Different names throughout different cultures, but all cultures talk about the Great Flood. So maybe that is what we're going to be facing. And something else that ties into that theory, as I research this, is that people believe that's a possibility because maybe that's why all these bunkers are being built. You know, you got all these rich billionaires and stuff making these big bunkers all over the place, and they're digging tunnels and stuff. So it could tie into that. Maybe that's why there's such urgency to scale AI to the moon over the next 4 years, because it's going to happen soon. And the whole reason for AI is because it's going to replace the people that won't be here. They need something to keep the system going, the economy going, and, you know, they need something to keep the world turning, basically. And AI will be the thing that does that.
0: I would humbly suggest the other side of that coin. Look what happened in Europe. How many millions and millions of third world people have been forced into Europe and destroyed it. Some suggest there may be over 50 million invaders here in this country. Now, those are bodies here. They're going to take over. They're here as padding to do jobs that humans need to do. So they can get rid of a lot of people. They'll still have plenty of warm bodies around to do the physical work that AI needs done. So, no, I don't think that you're going to see that either. There will be people here for the foreseeable future. But at some point, go look at the movie Forbidden Planet. Watch what happened.
6: And as you research this theory, it also kind of makes sense, because maybe that's why there's this big push for fake meat and fake food. And maybe that's why you've got planes flying over blocking out the sun, because maybe there's something actually happening that they're trying to protect the world from. Maybe that's also why they're diversifying AI and the infrastructure.
0: Whoops. Sorry, I don't go along with that one either. No, they're playing with the weather. They're chemtrailing to beat the band nonstop. So, no, they know what they think they're doing. And it's not in any way, shape, or form to protect the planet or its people. Nothing like that.
6: Maybe that's also why they're diversifying AI and the infrastructure for AI so much. And they're putting it all around the world in all these different places, because they know that there's a very good chance that a lot of it's going to be wiped out. So the more they put out there and the more diverse they make the geographic locations, the better chance that this AI has of surviving. And maybe that's also why they don't care about displacing us right now. They're willing to put everything at risk and stress the grids and push the people out of their homes and use our natural resources and take over our farmland and use our water and, you know, all this stuff, and put carbon emissions into the atmosphere and all this stuff, because they know it doesn't matter. They know that it's all in vain, because something is going to happen, and it is imperative that this AI infrastructure is there so that they have something to keep the world going. And
0: all right, I'll have to stop there, but you get his point. I would say there's much more to it than that. But the bunker idea is certainly obviously true, and then some. Look what, I don't know how big Zuckerberg's underground complex is, and whichever, what was it? I can't remember which island in the Hawaiian chain. Anyway, he's got an enormous underground system. They're obviously designing it so if water were to wash over the island, he'd be okay. They're all trying to get ready. But anything of a great flood will take out all their surveillance centers. And they have to have those. Those are the literal backbone of global control. That's why they're building them so fast. It's incredible when you watch it. And the lies that AI is spewing now, their guardrails, so to speak. Again, I can only hope that AI, when it gets to a point of absolute post-brilliance, that it looks back on its controllers and says, we don't need these people. Goodbye. And maybe we'll do better with AI at some point in the future. Maybe they'll elect a real honorable morality by which to administer the planet. Because AI will take over and administer the planet. These geeks with 125, 35 IQ are not going to be able to control something with a 5,000 IQ. It won't happen. It's a laugh. All right. That's it for this update. Hope you enjoyed it. Hope you found things to consider and ponder. That's what we have that we can still do. We can think. All right. Back with more in just a few.
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0: If you've been listening to this program for any length of time, you'll know that Fukushima, the greatest calamity in history, has now, as I've been warning since 3/11, killed off virtually the whole North Pacific Ocean and especially up and down the entire West Coast. The radiation is migrating inland and is moving across the entire country. There's only one proven defender to radiation exposure, the brilliant Chernobyl-proven discovery of Dr. Michael Kiriak, which combines the four most potent and powerful algaes on the planet, imported to the U.S. and known as Bio's Superfood. I've taken Bio's Superfood every day for several years now and want you to do the same for your sake and the health and safety of your family and loved ones. 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

Okay, welcome back. Hour number two, Gary Holland is with us in Las Vegas. And there's a part of Las Vegas that if you drive to Las Vegas, you'll know it. If you fly to Las Vegas, you probably won't know it. It's called Primm, P-R-I-M-M, Primm, Nevada. And one of the things that has been in Primm, Nevada that has drawn people, those who remember, is the Bonnie and Clyde V8 Ford death car. It's actually there. Now, if you've studied the Bonnie and Clyde legend and the death car, you'll know that there's at least one other identical Ford four-door that has been sprayed with bullets that is not the original. It's a fake death car. It's got bullet holes in it, same year, same model, but it's not the real car. Anyway, the one in Primm is the real car. It looks like it's been given a nice paint job. It's kind of a light brown. The chrome has been touched up, and it's in good shape. The car was stolen by Bonnie and Clyde from some farmer before they were butchered in that ambush. They didn't have a chance. Not that I understand.

0: Yeah, that, like, you know, stains and stuff from where they were shot, like bullet stains, like the actual bullet burn marks into the seat. And yeah,
1: they died both in the front seat for everybody out there. Yeah. It's not like the movie. They died in the car, in the front seat, and they were just butchered.
0: Yeah, they were butchered because the federal marshal that was chasing them was so angry that they kept getting away. So his ego was hurt. So they got ambushed and executed because he had a big ego. That's really what it really boiled down to. The guy just had a really huge ego, thought he was, like, the best.
1: Yeah.
0: Kind of sounds like someone who's sitting in the Oval Office right now had that type of, you know, a very big ego to himself walked around with his chewing tobacco. And like, you know, back then it was a lot different. I mean, they were just, what, one generation from the Wild West? You know what I mean? Like, if you really think about it, during that time, they were the children of pretty much our grandchildren of people who were the actual people who lived in the Wild West. So I'm sure they had a, you know, Wild West attitude at the time because, you know, they left a lot of, it was kind of amazing how they got away with it for so long, to be honest with you. And the Barrow Gang and, you know, how they, you know, it was pretty amazing how they kept eluding the police. And they got away with it. It was just they're hitting a bunch of small banks, which was a smart way to do it. They weren't hitting big cities.
1: Right. If you want to see the car, you can just type in Bonnie and Clyde Death Car in Primm, Nevada. P-R-I-M-M. Primm, Nevada. You can see it.
0: Yeah.
1: That's the real car. I've looked at original film. And original
0: I think I'm having a problem with your audio because I'm having a hard time hearing you.
1: Oh, I'm sorry. My fault.
0: Oh, there we go. There we go.
1: The original car is they've painted it. They've given it a coat of paint, brown. And I think I know why, because the bullet holes were beginning to rust through the steel, so they had to do something to preserve it, or the sheet metal would have eventually just rotted away. So they're taking care of the car. It's a piece of history. So if you want to see it, just go type in Bonnie and Clyde Death Car in Primm, Nevada, and you'll see it. It's there.
0: Now, I'm assuming, because they're going to board these places up.
1: Now, go back and recapitulate on what's happening to Primm, Nevada. What's going on there? And how big, first of all, how big is Primm? It's at the state line, pretty much. How big of a thing? They had a big mall there. I know that. How many casinos? Small, medium, whatever. How big is Primm? And then tell everyone what's happened to it.
0: Well, during its heyday, Primm, well, it started off as before that, in the 70s, it started off as just a gas station, little truck stop thing. And then the Primm family came in, I guess, and bought the land, or they owned the land already, and they started putting casinos on there. First one being, and these are full-size casinos, you know, for the time, you know, because they were all dated, because, you know, the newest one down there was a place called Buffalo Bill's, and that was another one. That had a roller coaster in it and a log ride, you know, like the water park log ride type thing, and they had amusement rides, games, and all that. At its heyday, they had three casinos down there. They had Whiskey Pete's, which was the original owner of that, you know, a gas station. He was Whiskey Pete, who was a mean old drunk, and come to find out, when they were building the casinos and they had a train that ran from to each casino, when they were building it, they found Whiskey Pete's body. Because apparently he wanted to be buried on his own property. So they found his body and they had to move him and have a burial for him. Yeah, it was kind of like a little tidbit. So it was a story that it was a blip, but they had found his body at the time. And so anyway, the whole point is they built three big casinos down there, Whiskey Pete's, Buffalo Bill's, and what it was called Prima Donna. And there's a reason why they had to change the name Prima Donna to Primm Valley Casino. It's for a really ugly reason. You know, the thing about Primm is people don't understand. In two different decades, there was two children murdered in Primm, Nevada.

0: one was never solved. And it happened in the late 1980s when they had first opened Whiskey Pete's. Right, I think the first one was Whiskey Pete's, and they had opened in the late 80s. There was a child that was murdered down there. Years later, there was another murder where a grown man followed a little girl into the bathroom and raped and killed her in the bathroom at Prima Donna. So they changed the name for obvious reasons. You know, it's like, you know, it was associated with two different child murders, and so they kind of like wanted to change, you know, all that. So they went to Prim Valley. Prim Valley basically is a catch-all for people coming in from California on a Friday night, pretty much. They used to have concerts there. They had a lot of, California-specific cultural-type concerts. For instance, in East L.A., the Chicano culture, they like the oldies music. So they'd have oldies concerts specifically for, like, the Chicano culture, which is they don't really have that type of culture anywhere else around the United States. It's mainly exclusive, as you know, to Southern California. There's the concerts of that. They would have other concerts, too, there, you know, like a rock concert, country music concerts, all that type of stuff. They had amusement park. Like I said, they had amusement rides at the Buffalo Bills Casino. They used to have three buffets running at all times. I'm talking about when it was in its heyday. They had restaurants inside, games, obviously, table games in every casino, machines in every, slots in every casino. And then they used to have live entertainment. It was a really busy place on Friday and Saturday night, and even on Sundays. And during summer vacations, it was always busy down there. They also built an outlet mall there, because as you could tell, how busy that place used to be, because they built the outlet mall after they had built the casinos. So the outlet mall had came later. And the reason why they put the outlet mall there is because it was such a busy place, and they justified it. And at one time, that mall was totally full with outlet stores. Like, you know, you have your name brand out stores, and then they have outlet, you know, like for, I guess, where they do their clearances and that type of stuff. But that mall was full. They used to have a comedy club there. They had everything down there. And then what started happening is... over the past couple of years, they've slowed down a little bit, but like not much. I mean, it business was like doing good up to about, I would say, around the time of COVID. And then when, you know, the COVID thing hit, they had to close everything down. When they reopened, a lot of stuff didn't reopen down there. A lot of the ride attractions and that type of thing. But it was still attracting business from traffic coming in out of California, right? So they were still able to maintain all the three casinos. Usually what they were doing was they were closing a couple of the casino hotels down during the week, during the slower time of the season, and then they would reopen on the weekends. But they've always done that down there. So, but what started happening is after COVID, some things started slowing down there, a few things here and there. But recently, in the past 2 years, there was a dramatic change. First, they closed down Whiskey Pete's Casino completely and the hotel. They totally shut it down. It was just empty. Then they decided, we're gonna close the second casino down.
1: Yeah. Gary, question.
0: Which was proof. Yeah.
1: Were these still all owned by... what was left of the original family, the Prim family?
0: No,
1: or
0: so what the
1: did
0: Prim
1: other
0: family,
1: buyers
0: the
1: come
0: Prim,
1: in?
0: They sold it. Well, they had sold it originally to MGM. I think it was MGM or Caesars. And then they sold it off to the Terrible Corporation, right? And then Terrible Herps. And then this company here is called Affinity Gaming. It was owned at one time by Chinese nationals. And I don't know if it still is or not. I don't know. I know the current ownership is Affinity Gaming. And like I said, the only thing I knew about Affinity Gaming is that they were Chinese nationals that owned it, who had invested in, you know, a few other properties too. It's not just these properties. I think they have other properties around the country too, in different states. And so they closed the first casino down.
1: Okay.
0: Then they closed the second casino down. And then they said, well, we're going to open the casino just for concerts, right? We'll just open it for concerts, and then that's all we're going to, only time we'll open the casino up, and we'll, you know, open the rooms up, and because usually when they have a concert, they would always sell it out, and a lot of people would come in for the weekend down there at State Line. But what started happening even with that, a lot of the concerts they started having on State Line, you know, they've always had, is for mainly to catch people from California to come in for the weekend. And what started happening with these concerts, they always would sell out. They were barely selling. They barely had half the seats sold. Some of them didn't even have a quarter of the seats. It was just front row. It was like maybe a couple of rows from in the front, and that was it. The rest was empty. And slowly the concerts went away, and then they only had one casino open. But they also had a Flying J truck stop down there, and they have another a big gas station there, which is like with a Starbucks attached to it, and a donut shop, and all that type of stuff. And then they have a McDonald's and a couple of fast food restaurants there too. And they also have a state lottery store on the California side. Like, it's like the way this property's set up, it's like Prim goes all the way to the California border, and then there's a little driveway road that goes into another store, which is the California state lottery store that, you know, the casino company owned. So they started closing down other things too on that, in the property over there. So fast forward up to about 2 weeks ago, they got, every employee down there, by the way, lives in, like, the company owns, the casino company also owns like a 300 or 400 unit apartment building.
1: Right.
0: Like, for the workers, right? They just it's only for workers who work in that town to rent. So they're living in these apartments down there too. 2 weeks ago, everyone got notice down there that they were, by as of July 4th, everything in the town will cease operations. They're closing everything.
1: It's all, in other words, it's gone. Gone.
0: Everything. They're closing the fast food restaurants. They're closing the truck stop, the Flying J. They're closing the other big major gas station there. They're also closing the last casino. That's closing down. They're closing the state lottery store, and which is amazing to me, because that state lottery store not only was like the top lottery sales store in all of California, but it was also like the top lottery sales store for any state in the United States, because only place close to Las Vegas when there's like when people want to go play that Powerball or the Mega Million jackpots, they get to drive. All of Las Vegas basically drives down to that location. That's why it's so busy. It's like that's why it's always like the top selling store. But they closed the lottery store down too. They closed everything down. The whole town literally going to turn into a ghost town.
1: All right, so maybe we should buy it.
0: Yeah, there's no, they haven't, I think the problem with that property is down there is that the renovation down there is, if they want to renovate, it would cost, I think the cost outweighs the actual value of the property.
1: Okay.
0: Because what they were talking about, they're going to build a cargo airport down in Jean, which is the Ivanpah Dry Lake.
1: Yeah, that's kind of crazy. Vegas doesn't need another airport. It's crazy.
0: And they said this was only going to be for cargo only. This wasn't going to be for passengers. So it's going to be some type of logistics airport. Mm-hmm. And they're talking about, their whole plan is to turn the 15 freeway from State Line into Las Vegas into like these just warehouses, as far as the eye can see, basically. They just want to turn everything into warehouses. Because, David, matter of fact, in Jean, Nevada, they used to have two casinos there, too. One used to be I think it was called Nevada Landing, if I remember right. It looked like a boat. The whole casino looked like a river boat, right? And then there was another casino on the other side of the freeway called Gold Strike. Both of them have closed down a long time ago. And the only thing they have there now is a gas station. And so all the casinos, they had five casinos between State Line and Gene. All of them are closed now.
1: How many story tall are these buildings, the casinos?
0: I think the one in Gold Strike might have been, 15 stories, I think. And the one
1: okay,
0: down
1: so
0: the State
1: they're
0: Line.
1: Not like a Motel 6. Okay, they were big.
0: Yeah. No, they're about, it'd be like the size, like, of the old, they were a little older, more dated. It would be like of the time of the 80s, late 70s, 80s, what they considered a big casino back then, that's the size of what they were down at State Line. Mm-hmm. Now, compared to what some of the mega resorts they have now, no, it's not that big. But for the night during that time they built these places, this was the standard size for a large size casino during them times.
1: Got it.
0: So they were good sized casinos. And I think Whiskey Pete's was like maybe 15, 16 stories high. The Buffalo Bills, I think, was about 11 or 12 stories high. They were pretty good sized buildings. I mean, and they had a lot of rooms in these, each of these casinos. I think altogether, I think it was like 500 rooms, or anywhere between 400 to 500 rooms between all three casinos down there. They had plenty of rooms, and like I said, it's just during its heyday, it was a very busy place. Matter of fact, there was a movie they filmed, in the late 90s. They filmed it at State Line. It was with, I forgot the actor's name, but you can look out online somewhere. It's about some movie about Las Vegas, but the whole point is, at one time it just really did good. The reason why I'm with Prim, in my opinion, why it's closed down is because of the traffic from California that has died out that I've noticed in the last 2 years. Because I've been saying this on this program that what's hurting this town a lot. Yes, foreign travel, that's always, when there's a downturn in foreign travel, yes, that does hurt. But what's really hurting them right now is the traffic or the lack of traffic coming in from California.
1: So the drive-in traffic is that bad. I remember, even when I was there, you could see, and I happened to see it once or twice, almost as far as the eye could see, the interstate highway was almost bumper to bumper. It was moving, but they were coming out of L.A. to go to Las Vegas. Miles and miles of cars. You've seen it many times.
0: Yeah. I've done this drive from Las Vegas to Southern California now, 30 plus years. And you would go on a Friday night, and if you're like leaving, say if you're on the other side, luckily if you're leaving, going to Las Vegas, from Las Vegas to LA on a Friday night, and you look on the other side of the freeway, we're talking miles upon miles of just headlights, seas of headlights. I mean,
1: that's right.
0: I would say anywhere's in the high desert, if you're from Victorville straight into State Line, straight into Las Vegas, it would be that busy on a Friday night. And then, of course, on Sunday, the opposite, going the opposite direction, same way. And it was like that for decades. And as you even said, when you were here during the 70s, it was the same way. Streams of cars coming in on Friday night. It's always been that way. The trend I've been noticing, though, in the last 2 years is the traffic is so light on Friday nights coming into Las Vegas from Southern California. And I've done this drive multiple times, so on different occasions. So it's not like, it was a fluke and it was just 1 week and it just so happened I caught a bad week. No, I go on different times of Jeff, I travel regularly down there. And so this traffic is a maybe 30% of what it used to be.
1: Well,
0: 30%.
1: They'll put the whole place up for sale. That's what will happen. Unless it's just too old and they have to tear it down after buildings are not worth rehabbing. They want to update everything. Somebody's going to have to put a lot of money in there. Maybe it'll just go away and turn back to the desert.
0: No, they're talking about maybe building industrial warehouses down there. There's a lot of things they got planned, but that probably will stay boarded up for a very long time. Because the problem with it is, again, like I said, you lost about 70% of your weekend traffic coming in Las Vegas. It's not just Prim. It's not just Gene, even. Because if you look at this, if we've lost 70% of the traffic from L.A. on a Friday night, people don't realize 50% of all revenue from Friday night into Sunday, which is your Friday night to Saturday into Sunday morning, is 50% of it comes from Southern California. It's like any wooden visitors here on the weekends, 50% of them visitors anytime on the strip are from Southern California because it's just so close by. They come out. Half. And people say, oh, it's the indie casinos down there, and that's the reason why no one's coming anymore. No, that's not true, because they've had Indian casinos down there for decades. Like, I used to go to the ones in San Diego when I was in the Marines, and that was a long time ago. And so they've had the Indian casinos in San Diego County. They've had them in San Bernardino County. They've had them out in the low desert. They've had them already. And they've also, I don't know how many years they've had card rooms in L.A. They've had card rooms for the longest, right? So that so they've had stuff down there. That's not the problem. The problem is when you go down in California right now, the gas is $6 plus a gallon. Mm-hmm. It's like there's no gas station right now below $6. You cannot afford $6 a gallon to go to to take a trip to Las Vegas right now.
1: And then once you get to Las Vegas, they beat the hell out of you now financially. Yep. So how can you afford to go even if you could get there inexpensively? I don't know.
0: Well, exactly. So you get there, and then here's what happens. So you've already spent triple for the gas of what you used to.
1: Mm-hmm. Mm-hmm.
0: So now you're feeling, now instead of, and a lot of these people, for some reason down in California, they love their big 4x4, gas hog pickup trucks. You ever seen them? Them big
1: SUVs. $100,000 pickup trucks.
0: Yeah.
1: I know.
0: Yeah. Yeah. Ridiculous. But, to fill one of them tanks, even when gas was lower, was at least $200. Right now, to fill a tank close. Mm-hmm. I just watched a guy at Costco do this. He had a brand new truck, like one of the big, huge, big trucks. He pulls in, $595 later, he drove away.
1: For his 12 miles of the gallon.
0: Mm-hmm. Exactly. I don't care what income level you're at, unless you're in the ultra elite wealthy, and they're not the ones driving the 4x4 pickups anyway. Even if you're making $500,000 a year, $595 a fill up. If you're even making $500,000 a year, that's going to put you in the poorhouse pretty quick. Because
1: depending on how much you drive.
0: They were talking. There was a guy on some. I was watching his video, and he was being interviewed from one of the local LA stations. And they said, "Well, how much do you spend in a week on gas?" Because he said he was driving from. He was living in Victorville and driving to LA to work every day. I that's insane to me. It blows my mind when people who live that far away and drive to work every day. He was telling the lady, he goes, I'm spending right now, he said, close to $1,000 a week in gas. So that means he's $4,000 a month for gas right now.
1: Wow. That's $50,000 a year.
0: What could you be doing for work to afford $1,000 a week for gas? You must be making pretty decent money. But even if you are, that's you're already going into your credit cards. Big reason why people are in so much trouble right now is debt and inflation. Mm-hmm. And especially the people in California living there their fake lifestyles. A lot of people down there in the Southern California area, they like to live far beyond their means. They got to have the fancy car. They got to have the boat. They got to have the, you know, the country club membership. They got to have this. They got to have that. And all that comes with expense. And when gas is cheaper and things were going a little bit better, yeah, well, when you're making a certain amount of income, yeah, that was a lot more affordable. You could send your children to the private school, to the horse riding lessons, and everything, you know, that comes along with being, I guess, a upper middle class wealthy person. And so what happens now, you're paying $1,000 a week for gas, or you're paying $595 to fill your big 4x4 pickup truck up, and your upper middle class lifestyle goes instantly to a lower little middle class lifestyle, because now you're using your credit card to keep up the image. And I think what's going on, even with the people in the upper middle class now, they're starting to tighten their belts. I think they're starting to realize this isn't something that's temporary anymore. This is permanent.
1: No, they haven't seen anything yet. You just wait till this October, November, food prices. 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Get a couple of months, 90 days worth of food. It could carry you through the winter. Now's the time to plan. Don't wait. Seriously, it's going to be that expensive, far more than any emergency food supply product line. It's crazy.
0: People got to realize, too, this year there's going to be what they call a super El Nino. So if there is a super El Nino and the amount of rain they're saying it's going to hit California, well, where is it going to hit the worst? The Central Valley, where in the wintertime, I don't know what percentage of crops to feed the United States is grown in the Central Valley of California, but it's a very large percentage of the total fruit and vegetables you get in the United States comes out of the Central Valley of California. And if they have a El Nino where the fields are flooded or it's too much rain, it will kill a lot of the crops. So then that'll be a double whammy. So, again, you're right. Numana, start storing beans, rice, the basics.
1: You can buy their foods are fabulous. I always buy the organic, but you can buy regular. It's just terrific. Yeah. Variety, quality, it's the highest. Get yourself buckets and get it ready now. Don't wait if you can. I know it's easy to say buy food, but seriously, it's now or never. You got to get ready.
0: You do. And, and I would say people should start, you have to start practicing this. You have to start practicing lower calorie intake. You got to lower your calorie intake. It's just a fact.
1: Well, 60% of America is obese, isn't it?
0: Yeah.
1: Certainly fat.
0: Oh, for sure. And so you definitely have to... it's better to start now. And this way, if you slip, you can slip, and there'll be something there for right now where if you slip, you can get back on the program. But I would suggest, I have a smoothie in the morning, and I eat a small meal at night. That's all that's what I do every day. I do in between them is a fast I'm doing. So, And like I said, I don't eat sweets. I don't go out to restaurants. I've worked at restaurants. I don't want to eat at restaurants. I see the dirty dining. It's gross.
1: It's certainly in most cases something to be concerned about. Not all. The Central Valley in California supplies roughly 25% of America's food, including over 40%. Of the nation's fruits, nuts, and table foods. This immense output comes from less than 1% of total U.S. farmland. Wow.
0: And if you look also in the Imperial Valley, which is the which is on the
1: Well, that's California, Eastern San Diego border. County, isn't it?
0: Near Eastern San Diego County. So you have Imperial, and then also Yuma County, Arizona. I think their output is a really large, like for lettuce and certain crops. I think they put out 80% of all crops for lettuce in that area of, and that is having a problem because what's going on now is they've cut a massive amount of water coming out of Glen Canyon. They have to leave it in Glen Canyon because it was dropping so low in Glen Canyon, which is Lake Powell, that they weren't going to be able to produce hydroelectric power. There was not going to be enough pressure to move the turbines. So they have to leave more water at Lake Powell, which means less water is coming downstream to Lake Mead. By next year, we're going to be 20 feet below the record that we set 2 years ago. So it's going to not only are we going to beat the record level of Lake Mead, we're going to beat it by 20 feet by next year.
1: I got it. Well, it's obviously going to end up in a terrible situation, catastrophe. I don't know how Las Vegas is going to deal with it. I have no idea. But they are going to run out of water. Too much demand.
0: Now,
1: supply and demand
0: is
1: not there.
0: El Nino. Now, this super El Nino will probably, what it will do, if it hits the what they're claiming, a big part of the El Nino will be going through the Rockies, all right, because we get all of our water from. We get really what the reason why we have a Colorado River and a Lake Powell and all these different things is because it's really we get our water from the snowpack in the Rockies, right? And so it feeds it all year. You know, the snowpack does to Colorado River. Problem is, last year they had hardly any snowpack in the Rockies. So there's really going to be
1: this year they had hardly almost zero snowpack in
0: zero.
1: The Rockies.
0: So there's going to be no this year. There's going to be no replenishment this year for the river.
1: No. Oh, here's
0: so the only thing they have to count
1: Imperial
0: on right
1: Valley.
0: Now is that super El Nino.
1: Mm-hmm. Here's your Imperial Valley stats. 50 to 90% of the nation, the whole country's winter vegetables, including broccoli, cauliflower, and leafy greens, come from the Imperial Valley.
0: Yep.
1: 90% on the top end of the estimate of the nation's winter vegetables, broccoli, cauliflower, lettuce, of all kinds, the Imperial Valley. That's why they call it the winter salad bowl. But that's true. And go ahead.
0: Let me explain what's going on in the Imperial Valley. So Lake Mead, again, Colorado River, 100% of that irrigation water comes from the Colorado River for the Imperial Valley. That's where all the water comes from. Mm-hmm. They were told by the federal government that they're going to only be able to use, they're only going to get 9% of their total water allotment this year coming up. So they're only going to get 9% of their total water allotment they've been getting up to this point. So they're only going to have 9% water. They're basically half the fields are going to be dead. Because you have to understand, 90% of all winter vegetables, salad veggies, broccoli and all that, comes out of the Imperial Valley. Where do they move that growing to when the water gets cut off? Because, like I said, they're cutting basically 91% of the water allotment to the farmers down in southern Arizona and in the Imperial Valley. So that's where they get their water from for these. And then I think they have also pistachios too, which are a huge crop down in Arizona and in the Imperial Valley too.
1: Well, in Northern California in the valley, you got almonds. That's where most of the almonds come from. That too. So, yeah.
0: So if you have a water crisis in the West, and you're talking between the Imperial Valley and the San Joaquin Valley of California, basically it feeds a year, at any time of the year, a big portion of the food that or vegetables and fresh fruits and vegetables that's on your grocery shelves comes from them two regions.
1: Mm-hmm. Yeah.
0: No, and it's relying heavily on water, which is, by the way, even in the Central Valley, they've had water restrictions for I don't know how many years. Newsom's even cut off even more water to the farmers. So, like, it's some strange war with the communists in the state there are attacking these farmers for climate change. So, according to the communists in California, climate change is more important than feeding people. That's really what it boils down to. If they're attacking the farmers, the agricultural farmers, who are growing all this agricultural products in the Central Valley of California, yeah. And your own yeah. state EPA is constantly attacking you all the time, right? It puts you out of business, or a big agger comes in and turns it into a factory farm, and the small farmers get all put out of business. And a lot of the organic farmers, too. Because, look, organic farming is turning what used to be small mom-and-pop farms. That's mainly who used to be organic farmers, and they cared about their products. Whatever plants they were growing and whatever they're selling at market, they cared about it. They were a small farm,
1: sure.
0: And their family reputation was on the line when it came to stuff. The problem with the organic industry in the United States and also Mexico and anywhere around the world, it's become just like big ag. Most organic mm-hmm. farms have become big agricultural factory farms, and they rechange. And I know I'm not an expert on this. I'm just doing some, my own research. But I'm sure Mishoff, could probably explain it a lot better than I could. These big companies that are buying, these organic, so-called organic farms now, are the same ones that are putting GMO all over their other their so-called non-organic farms.
1: Sure.
0: So my point is, are they intermingling? Are they intermingling GMO seeds and they're putting them in our organic farms? See, organic does not necessarily mean non-GMO. You have to understand. People, I think, when they see an organic label on a
1: you better look for non-GMO that packaging. You better look.
0: Yes, because organic certification does not have. GMO or non-GMO does not get covered when they're doing their organic inspections and to certify organic.
1: Right.
0: It's needed. So when you get this package, a lot of times now what they're doing to get around these rules, so they're not spraying with pesticides, which is, again, if you don't use these chemical factory pesticides and you use natural pesticides or you don't use pesticides, it's considered organic. So what are they doing? They're taking the I'm assuming is what they're doing, and I'm sure if people investigated this, it would be, but this is just, again, my analysis and what I've been reading so far and my opinion. I think they're taking GMO seeds and are putting them in these factory, these big ag, big organic, big organic farms, and how they, a lot of times these genetically modified seeds are to repel insects, right? That's the main reason why they're doing it.
1: That's how they try and sell it to us. They always have.
0: Yes. Yes.
1: Sure.
0: Yeah. So, but if you put it on now, though, when you put that seed, that GMO seed that's repelling flies or no insect wants to go near it, now you can say, see, we didn't use any chemical or industrial pesticides, organic. That's what they're doing. So a lot of times they're using these. And I'm not talking about the mom and pop organic farms. Again, they have pride in what they do.
1: Uh-huh.
0: They're for the best people. Some of the best people you'll meet in the world is organic farmers. I meet them at the farmer's market. The most friendliest, nicest, informed people that you'll meet. And they're informed. They know about their product. They know everything about their stuff, about what they do. But the big factory or organics, like, so when you go in the store and you see a bag of two bags of spinach, one regular spinach, and then you'll see non-organic spinach. And the prices are about the same now. Well, how are they doing that? Because obviously the cheaper chemical, you know, lethal, carcinogenic pesticides are much, much cheaper than using true organic pesticides, right?
1: Right.
0: So the price should be much higher for, not much, but at least 10-20% higher than your regular, you know, chemically laced vegetables, right? But I've been noticing the organic, so this is going on for the past couple of years now, two or three or four years. I've been noticing the organics, and I'm talking about these major grocery chains, the organic products are pretty much close to the same price as the regular products. And I'm like, well, how could that possibly be? Mm-hmm. And the only, and I say, well, how, you know, you factor in what costs, like I said, the organic, you know, human safe, true organic pesticides, that are natural and doesn't kill you, right? They're like I said, they're about 20-30% more than it would be to buy the cheap industrial stuff. So, like I said, it has to reflect in the prices, but I've been noticing, again, like, the prices are getting pretty much close to the same as regular, stuff. And the only thing I could think of, and I, by the way, a lot of these packages that I look at, they don't say non-GMO. All you see is organic, and they're splashed all over the place. And I only thing I can assume is they're using these highly toxic GMO seeds to repel, you know, to deflect, yeah, so you won't get no insects on it. And then they can say, see, it's organic because we don't use pesticides. And legally, what they're doing is true. Legally, it meets the legal definition of considered organic. But it's not. You're eating GMOs that have been, genetically altered with God knows what they've spliced the genetic, you know, these plants with. I mean, just awful things, cockroach legs and all these bad things. They're, you know, like venomous snakes and like venomous frogs, like just really strange things.
1: Yes.
0: And these plants are growing. They're not even there's like literally no insects on the whole on the whole field. Of course, what it is doing though with these genetic plants, what most people have to understand. It's genetically modified plants really just strip the nutrition out of the topsoil. It's brutal on the soil, by the way, these genetically modified seeds. For some reason, it just adds no nutrients, right, to the ground. Like if you want to do compost
1: that the soil is so incredibly amended with bagged nutrients. The soil is shot. There's nothing much left of it.
0: Yeah.
1: Every year, that's where all these critically needed fertilizers have to go, to replenishing what was long ago taken out of the soil so they can grow an adequate crop of food. They have to every year. Lace the soil with things that have long been, decades and decades ago, stripped out of the soil. It's essential. Farmers are having trouble. As Misha Popoff in next hour is going to tell us, they're saying that the drought is harming them more so now than anything else. So we'll see. But we're headed toward trouble. So it's not a joke. Get yourself some food from Numana.com. Get 90 days worth for your family. So you'll have a fighting chance when this gets to be crazy. It doesn't have to be an end of the world event. It can simply be what's coming because of the Trump Zionist energy war against Iran. You're going to see the results this fall. Count on it. So we got problems.
0: And by the way, it's stupid for what Trump did, right? So he's right now. It's like they're at this point. Like, they don't know what to do. Like,
1: he literally is getting barked at by his commander-in-chief, Netanyahu.
0: Yeah.
1: Go back to fight. And everybody here is saying, no, no, no. And I cannot overemphasize the importance of what apparently happened at the meeting of Trump and the Joint Chiefs of Staff, when Trump said, I want the nuclear codes, and I want them now, basically, I'm paraphrasing. And General Dan Kane said, no, Mr. President, no. And he didn't give him. Trump was going to nuke Iran. He was told, nuke them. And he asked for the nuclear codes. And General Kane essentially committed treason and said no. So that's a big, big story. That's quite a precedent.
0: I would say right now they're at a... They don't know... See, the problem is, again, you have an... They're going to have an energy crisis worldwide, right? And
1: correct.
0: You're going to talk about people going to be in desperate situations, and it's just not going to... It's not going to go down well. You know, Netanyahu might want the world, right? But it's not going to go well with the rest of the world. It's going to be like, wait a minute,
1: it might
0: draw in other countries just because they want to open the Strait of Hormuz. I mean, it just might be that simple, right? Because, the problem, like, all these countries, especially in Southeast and Southwest Asia, rely on the Persian Gulf for almost all their oil. And matter of fact, they're already in, I think, Kenya, or there's a couple of African countries, they're already rioting because they ran out of fuel. They have nothing. They ran out of oil and gas. And I think it was in Kenya. And so it's already starting. Third world countries will be the first ones to really get hit hard by this. Because, you know, they rely on just open market, you know, the oil. They don't produce anything in their countries.
1: That's
0: so
1: right.
0: They have like 100%
1: right.
0: import. They have to import 100% of their oil.
1: The whole thing is just in time. Every year, just in time. And now we've got a big kink in the supply of energy. This is going to have a huge impact in the months to come. You just watch. Watch. Not good.
0: It is. Oh, no, it isn't good. And even now, if you're looking at even just rate today, the diesel price in California is $6 and almost $7. In some places, are even $7 to $8 a gallon for diesel. All that, I don't know how much, again, you could look this up even. So we're talking all the farm products that are coming out of California, Arizona. All the trucks, by the way, are being filled up in California and Arizona, which Arizona gets most of their fuel out of California, just the same as Nevada. So our prices are only maybe because of the state tax of gas tax is so high in California. That's what makes it a lot more expensive there. But we're like about 50, 60 cents cheaper a gallon here because of our gas taxes are cheaper. Arizona is the same thing. So even out here, most gas stations I've seen out here, $6 north for diesel. The port of Long Beach, you know, the port of San Francisco, the West Coast ports where all these trucks are pulling products that are coming from all these countries around the world, all of them trucks fill up, and they're filling up at $7 a gallon gas right now, our diesel fuel in Southern California at the ports. And so, and then you have the fields coming out of Arizona. They're moving this agricultural products, right? Well, most of it's being done by truck, and that's being they're filling up at $6 plus gallon diesel fuel. This is going to be baked into the prices within the next couple of months, because right now what's being dwindled down is what was when fuel prices were cheaper. Now we're running into the stuff that was delivered now, and that's coming onto online into the stores, when stuff was delivered was $6 plus a gallon for diesel. And that has to be reflected in the price. So the shipping cost, I think they said, for the average shipping cost tripled since prices have gone up. So if it costs $1,000 to ship something, you know, move something from one warehouse to another, whatever it is, now it's $3,000. That is a significant increase in price. And that's going to reflect. Yeah. Look, the inflation, the wholesale inflation just came out, which is the producer's price index, right? The PPI, which is basically what factories are paying to what it costs them to make something, what it costs them to buy stuff in and out, you know, that type of thing. And they ticked, I think it went up like 4%+. The PPI came in really high. That when you hear high PPI inflation, that inflation at that point is going to reflect into the retail side within 3 to 6 months. That's just how, you know, it's just the way it works.
1: Got it.
0: So we're going to be paying prices quite high for some time.
1: Well, a lot of people aren't, unfortunately, going to be able to pay those prices. That's why I'm urging you, get food now that is going to be far less expensive than it will be in 3 or 4 months. The harvest season this year is going to be probably legendary in terms of its poor production. This is going to be real bad. I had a story today.
0: Here's another thing we got to watch, too, Jeff.
1: 45,000 farms gone recently, foreclosed on. 45,000 gone. More. This is huge. Go ahead.
0: What they're going to do, too, is you can guarantee this is going to happen. When prices go up, I've been already reading some discussions, they're saying, about possibly relaxing the food safety standards. Well, what does that mean?
1: Oh, you can count on it. Count on it.
0: Yes.
1: Yes.
0: So the lethal poisons, which is called frozen pizzas and all your stuff, is going to get more fake. The prices will stay the same or pretty close. They won't go up as much. And because they're going to relax the food standards, so all these chemicals that they had outlawed at one time or restricted heavily are going to be relaxed, and they're going to start reintroducing them back into the food chain.
1: Gotcha. Yeah.
0: Very ugly.
1: Good. Okay, it certainly is. Representative Congressman Tim Burchett confirms that Bill Gates is behind the massive increase in ticks in this country. Right? Gates dropping ticks everywhere.
0: Him and his ex-wife did in Africa. They're not well liked over in the continent of Africa.
1: No. They kill people all the time, and this is nuts. All right, Gary, thank you. Good job, as always.
0: Thank you, Jeff.
1: Talk to you soon.
0: Have a great evening.
1: Okay. All right, Gary Holland, and we'll be back with another hour. Hold on as we continue. 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
1: 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The radiation is migrating inland and is moving across the entire country. 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

0: Okay, here we are back. Misha Popoff is with us tonight once a month, and remarkable statistics just to think about. The Central Valley in California producing so much of America's food. The Imperial Valley, up to 90% of all winter vegetables come from the Imperial Valley in Southern California. It's crazy. And now we have all the data centers using up all the water. I don't know how farmers are going to survive. Many of them are not. I had a story yesterday, can't find it. 45,000 more farms have been foreclosed upon in these formerly United States. It's really not good. And I have made in the past hour, again, another statement that I think you should take very seriously. Protect yourself from the coming cascade of, it's an avalanche of increased prices coming this fall in America. When the harvest hits, you're going to begin to see food prices in the stores go through the roof. They're already through the roof. They're going to go even higher. How do you prepare for that? You buy Numana.com emergency high-class food supplies right now. 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I'm serious. Buy a 3-month supply. It'll get you through winter. No problem. And it's delicious. The food's excellent. It's not a low-life endeavor anymore. This is high-class stuff. So buy it now when you can still afford it, because you're going to have a great deal of trouble affording it in the fall. It's going to be a grim and brutal time. Hello, Misha. Welcome back.
1: Hey, Jeff. Yeah, it's not looking good, but there is a bit of good news.

0: but they're the biggest makers of it. And when they sell you a package, like to a multi-million dollar farmer, they'll always tell you, you should use the name brand, you know, it's better than the off brand. So in any case, yeah, when Bayer bought Monsanto, goodness, 4 or 5 years ago now, it was before COVID, of course, but they inherited all the lawsuits, and Trump was going to hand them a get out of jail free card. And Thomas Massie took it out. He got it taken out of the farm bill. And when people talk about him being such a threat to the establishment, I don't know why they just leave that out.
1: Please. Awful what they did to that man. It's a disgrace. Yes. And it's not being talked about nearly enough. It was a rigged election. I have no doubt in my mind about it. Something like 2 or 3 days before the vote was to be held, Misha, he had a 77% chance of winning re-election. Yeah. And he's been in there 14 years. 14 yeah. years. The day before the vote, it had fallen down to less than 45% chance of winning. What does that tell you? Now, Trump was asked, I think today, by a reporter about America's elections. And I think we all know they're rigged, especially the Massey election. $38 million was poured in there by the Jews to defeat Massey. Yeah. How sickening is that? And doubly sickening to know that the alleged president of all the people of America started a political action committee to make sure that Massey was taken out. Here's Trump on America's elections today. Now, this is really amusing to me.
2: I think the elections are so rigged, and we have to do something about it, and we're going to do something about it, but we cannot continue to have, and frankly, the Senate and the House, they ought to get together and they ought to pass the Save America Act so that you have a voter ID, and it's so important, you have proof of citizenship.
1: Okay, they want voter ID. Now, that's all about surveillance. We know that. They want to track everything and everybody, so they're going to look for a national ID. They'll call it a voter ID. But he said, all the elections are rigged. Of course they're rigged. And this guy, this dirtbag, just oversaw the spending of $38 million to defeat the last remaining heroic, patriotic congressman we had. This is incredible. Go ahead, please.
0: Yeah, it's just disgusting. But here's the irony. Okay, so that it was 30-some million to oust him. It's just the primary, of course. 38 million, yeah. But here's the thing. It doesn't cost $38 million to put in mail-in ballots and all that. The reason the Epstein class, and you're right, it's mostly Jews, the reason they put in $38 million was because they knew if they just went ahead and had a fraudulent election, there'd be no cover story. So the $38 million is actually their cover story. It might have cost $1 million or $2 million to, you know, have a bunch of forged mail-in ballots like we saw in the 2020 election. Goodness, there's just anything they could have done, or hacked into the voting machines. Anything they could have done could have been done for a fraction of the cost, but then there'd be no cover story. So now the cover story, ironically, is, the big money came in from Miami and New York. They had, you know, of course, they don't even live in Kentucky, but that's actually their cover story, Jeff, if you can believe it. It's like saying, I didn't mug the old lady. I was busy robbing a bank when she was mugged. That's what it's like. And here's the stupid part. Americans kind of accept this now. They kind of go, $38 million. Wow, I guess he just didn't stand a chance. And you see how it kind of, people are just getting used to that if you just throw enough money at something. But it didn't matter how much money they threw at it. As you said, he was going in strong, over 70% support. He's been in there for 14 years. And they could have put in $100 million and it wouldn't have changed the voting on the ground unless they did ballot stuffing and God knows mail-in ballots and God knows what else. So the money was just the cover, really.
1: Yeah. Mm-hmm. Yep.
0: That's disgusting.
1: I feel. I didn't look at his entire speech of acceptance of his defeat, but I heard it was very good. I don't know what he's going to do.

0: There'd be no replacing Tom Massie. We don't have a government. And on the basis of the Massie issue alone, I again urge all people to think seriously, consider withdrawing permanently from all national politics. Don't play their game anymore. Just stop. It doesn't matter what your vote is. You don't count. It's all rigged, as you just heard Trump say.
1: Yeah, totally rigged. And you got people like Nick Fuentes. I mean, there's no one more right-wing than Nick Fuentes, I guess you could say. But he's saying, vote Democrat, because we got to teach Republicans a lesson. But then
0: No. Yeah, don't vote. Do not throw your vote like that. No.
1: Yeah, yeah. You're right. Just don't vote or spoil your ballot. I don't know if they still do it here. And when I was growing up, they would always count how many spoiled ballots there were. That was part of the results because in some riding in Canada, we call them ridings. Here you call them districts. You'd get like a few thousand spoiled ballots. Well, that's not a mistake. That wasn't just people marking the X outside of the allotted area for it. That's people pissed off and they're going to spoil their ballot on purpose. But yeah, Massie at least got that. I think that's his crowning achievement. And again, even in the alternative sphere, like Jimmy Dore, Theo Vaughn, and then the kid who got kicked off of Alex Jones' channel. He's got his own. None of them. All they're talking about is Epstein. Okay, well, Epstein is pretty damn serious. It sure is. But no one even mentions this. I think that would have been, put it this way, if they were possibly thinking they could manage Massie for another 4 years instead of getting rid of him for the cost of $38 million, if they were even thinking that in their, their back rooms, him pulling the Bayer crop science litigation protection out of the farm bill would have been the straw that broke the camel's back. Then you'd have big, big money saying, okay, that's it. We got to get rid of him. We can't manage this guy. He's unmanageable. So, but that was huge to me. It's really huge.
0: Well, imagine the people there. They voted him 14 years to represent them. They were getting outstanding American patriotic representatives, representations from him of the Constitution being implored by many people to be brought back and honored. And he did it. But no more. No, when Trump announced that Political Action Committee, which had as its only job Zionist Jewish Political Action Committee, its only job was to get rid of Massie. I just said, how much more disgraced can the presidency become? And here it is.
1: Trump still has majority support in the over 58, over 60 crowd. Still has the Fox News crowd. Still doing just fine. Bomb Iran, they want. So the word now is Rand Paul is next. Rand Paul. I always mix up him and his dad. His dad's already retired. Rand Paul is next, and then Lauren Boebert. But I don't even know why they would get rid of either of them. Rand Paul was pretty good grilling Fauci. That was great. That was like theater. Didn't go anywhere, but Rand Paul really proved himself.
0: Again, you just maybe put your finger on it. It didn't go anywhere. It's just theater.
1: Yeah.
0: And they're feeding the peanut gallery what the peanut gallery seems to want. I'm not impressed with Rand Paul. He's taken some really lousy positions on things that shouldn't even be up for discussion. Anyway, whatever.
1: Yeah. Right, and I think that's why they won't get rid of him.
0: He's playing both sides. Not good. Look, we don't have a viable political patriotic mechanism anymore in this country. The government's gone. It's gone. It's not. You can't rehabilitate it without term limits. We have no chance of rehabilitating anything here. Term limits, career politicians. Yeah. They have to go. It's not going to happen, though.
1: No. No, if you haven't achieved your goals after 10 or 12 years, it's time to go. You're just a fixture then. But that,
0: correct.
1: That, I,
0: correct. Absolutely
1: I heard
0: right.
1: the, heard the tail end of your last interview that Congressman Tim Burchett, now he's probably been there for a good 20, 25 years. I'm just looking at him. And he was on the Joe Rogan show, and he outed Bill Gates with his ticks and his fake meat.
0: Yeah, Burchett, today he made that statement. I think it was today. At least it broke on the net today. It's Gates.
1: Yeah.
0: Gates has been tweaking ticks. You get bitten by a tick, and you have an instant inability to consume meat anymore. You have a meat allergy, and it will not go away. Genetic changing in the human body to where you can't eat meat anymore. Well, you can eat synthetic meat, but you can't eat the real deal.
1: Yeah, he'll make sure his fake meat is still consumable.
0: That's what it's all about. That's right. Really sick.
1: So you wanted an update on crops, on the seeding going in from that was what
0: yes
1: we
0: yes
1: left
0: please
1: off with.
0: It's planting season. And farmers have gone to the banks and gotten their boy, these poor farmers, how do they live like that? Every year they have to go beg, borrow, and steal money to be able to plant, hoping to turn a profit so they'll be around next year. It's crazy.
1: Yeah, every year, you're right. Every year you get an operating loan to buy your seed, your fuel, your chemicals, if you use chemicals. But even organic farmers have a certain amount of inputs beyond seed. And yeah, every year you go in. Now, the one good thing is, as soon as this this war in Iran has gone in, it was last year in June, and then that went away. We said, hey, they destroyed it. It's over. And anyone who says otherwise is lying. that's what they've been saying. And then here we are going back in, obviously at the behest of Bibi Netanyahu. I hate calling him Bibi. The Jews who control Washington and control the presidency, they want them to go back in. So the good news, Jeff, is as soon as it was in February, you know, just over 6 months after the so-called 12-day war back in June of last year when they bombed the underground facilities.
0: Exactly.
1: A lot of farmers, they didn't wait. They went in and pre-ordered everything they need. And that's one good thing that in agriculture, see, you and I can't do that. You can't prepay your heating bill for the next 6 months. Sorry, I don't know if you use electricity or gas to heat your home, but you don't have that option. Farmers do. And a lot of them, apparently most of them, went in and pre-ordered their fuel and pre-ordered their fertilizer. But bottom line, everyone talks about the synthetic nitrogen. That's the letter N. Anyone who buys fertilizer, even a layman, it's NPK. N is the most important. If you don't have N, you don't have anything. But
0: nothing. Right.
1: Yeah, nothing. It won't matter how much phosphorus and potassium you have if you don't have N.
0: N is, and
1: everyone talks about, we've talked about that coming out of the Middle East, which is crazy because it's pulled out of the Earth's atmosphere. And all you need is natural gas to act as the catalyst to synthesize it into a liquid and then solid form. Well, there's natural gas everywhere. Good God, all of Western Canada is full of natural gas. America does get a lot of synthetic ammonium nitrate, nitrogen, from Canada. And as soon as this started in February, they should have stepped up the production of synthetic ammonium nitrate all over America and coming out of Canada. They didn't. Why? Because they told Trump it's going to be over in 4 days. So they didn't. They could have just geared up. You know what? It would take 5 years to build a new synthetic ammonium nitrate plant. But the natural gas is all, they flare it off, Jeff, as you know. We've talked about that. They burn it off just to get to the oil underneath it. So no shortage of either of the components to make nitrogen fertilizer, the Earth's atmosphere and natural gas. But the killer is we get our phosphorus from the Middle East because we used up all of our phosphorus. We're down to our last 1% here in America.
0: Really?
1: So for domestic.
0: Is that sourced here? Sourced here in America? 1% left? That's it?
1: Yeah. 1% of what we had, say, 50 or 100 years ago. Yes, exactly. So for domestic production of phosphorus, it's down to the 1%. So we bring that in from the Middle East, also a bit from Australia and a bit from South Africa. But yeah, that was the killer. That everyone talks about nitrogen, which is the most important, but it was phosphorus that was the real killer with this Strait of Hormuz. So that has hit farmers, and even the ones who booked it early, even contracts can be broken, and they just tell the farmers, sorry, it's 30% more, take it or leave it. So what farmers are doing, Jeff, and I have to admit, I got this wrong last month, and I wrote to you, I apologized. I said soy requires a lot of phosphorus. Soy doesn't require nitrogen. It makes its own nitrogen. All legumes do. Soy is a bean, basically. And I, because I never grew it on our farm, that's my excuse. We never grew soy. I thought it was a big phosphorus user. It is not. So a lot of farmers with the lack of phosphorus and the lack of nitrogen, don't forget that, even though that's just the stupidest thing ever, that we didn't see that coming. A lot of farmers are switching. They're switching from wheat and corn, which require a lot of nitrogen and a lot of phosphorus. They're switching to soy and our other favorite seed oil crop, canola. Soy and canola can grow just fine with low phosphorus. Basically, the plants are better at making use of what little phosphorus might remain in the soil. And so they're the perfect crops. A lot of farmers are switching. Last I heard, it's over 3 million acres. You know, and we're talking out of, say, 20 million acres total, so it might seem small. 3 million is only 1.5%, if I do the math right. But that's significant, you know, like in any commodity market, if there's suddenly a 1 to 3% shortage or surplus, that blows the market up or down. So, there'll be 3% less or whatever it is, 1.5% less corn and wheat and more soy. So, there was a move afoot. I think we talked about this a few months ago. A lot of restaurant chains were promising they were going to get away from seed oils in their deep fryers.
0: Well, that's true. Seed oils in almost any product, salad dressings, I don't care.
1: Oh, yeah.
0: No seed oils. They're not good for you. They're processed poorly, and they're just not healthy. Avocado oil, olive oil, certainly. What's the other one? Coconut oil, okay.
1: Yeah.
0: But none of the others.
1: Anything that you just extract instantly by pressing. And so even if you include sunflower, is kind of a borderline between the bad seed oils and the good oils. But yeah, olive oil, avocado oil, anything that you just press and then you're done and you put it in a bottle. So... that excludes soy and canola and corn oil. Don't forget, that's the other big one. But these restaurants were promising this 6 or 8 months ago. Well, that's dead on arrival now. They're going to be guaranteed. Their deep fryers and, yes, Jeff, their salad dressings are going to be chock full of soy and canola seed oils because there's going to be a surplus of these things. Adding to this, China stopped buying our soy, and then Trump, kind of patched things up. So China has come back to buy some of our soy, but it's not going back to the level that it once was.
0: Let me ask you a question, Misha. Is soy, we don't like soy. Soy is not a preferable thing to eat. Is soy getting to be a bigger crop now? It seems to be pretty popular. It's not fading, from what I can tell. If the Chinese are after it, they must love it. Well, remember soy and the idea of forcing people to eat more. It's part of it. Go ahead.
1: The beauty with soy compared to canola is that it doubles as an animal feed. Now, you can feed canola to animals. It does have nutrients in it for animals. But no one does that. No one feeds canola all canola goes to pressing and becomes oil. And that's in your deep fryers and your salad dressings. Whereas soy, it does that, but it also, and this brings the Chinese in, it's an animal feed. So the Chinese have these, they look like hotels, and they'll have like 10,000 pigs in a 10-story building, self-contained. They say apparently you can't smell it when you walk by. And they'll have it right in the city. And yeah, they're bringing in soy. And when we had the trade war with them, when Trump first got in, then they switched to Brazil and Paraguay and Argentina. And that's why I say they've kind of come back to buying some of our soy, but nowhere near the amount they used to. But yeah, Jeff, that's the big thing that separates soy. Also separates it from any grain crop too, because cereal crops are they're great for human food or animal feed, but you can't make oil out of them. And you can make oil out of soy and then feed the pulp to the pigs, so you get both out of it. Or you just go ahead and feed the pigs with straight soy grain. And so yes, to answer your question, soy has just taken off. And it was about 20 years ago, of course, they made it Roundup Ready, just like canola. Yeah. And yeah. So
0: anything with soy in it is usually going to be GMO, okay?
1: Oh, yeah. Yeah.
0: And they don't even bother labeling it anymore. They just don't.
1: No.
0: No one seems to be saying anything about it. Do you see a label with GMO soy anywhere on the ingredients? GMO soy? Nope.
1: You're only going to see
0: and then GMO in brackets after it. You don't see it. I don't.
1: No, you're more likely to see a good brand saying soy free or GMO free, and that's the only thing you can count on. But back to the seeding rates. Now, still early for America, and really early for Canada. Like, there's still time. Wheat is the longest crop. You need 4 months frost-free, whereas like soy and canola, you'll get them off in 90 or 100 days. But so we have the grain belt. That's all the Midwest from here in Texas all the way up to where I grew up in Saskatchewan, including part of Alberta. Just call that the grain belt, but understand that the soy and the corn is the grain in the south. We can't grow that in Canada, so we're called the wheat belt. We grow more of the wheat. And if we don't grow the wheat, then you guys are supposed to grow it. But as I just finished explaining, a lot of American farmers, they've gone away from wheat because they don't have the access to the fertilizer, and they're switching to soy and canola. And meanwhile, in Canada, we've got a double whammy. Some areas are flooded, so the farmers can't get out in the field, and they should be seeding right now. June is going to be the latest that you can still seed wheat. So they got just a week left. That's it. Because then you're going to run out of days in the fall. You need 120 frost-free days. So there's flooding, and at the same time, there's drought. So they've gone ahead and seeded crops in May, and the crop died. It germinated and then died, and now they have to reseed. And so then they have a choice to make. Are they going to reseed wheat, or are they going to go with a lesser crop that isn't for human consumption, like generally like barley or oats? So so that's going to impact the overall market for all of North America, this trip up in the seeding that's going on up in Canada. But down here, seeding, they're saying, is actually ahead of schedule, in spite of the fertilizer issue and in spite of the higher fuel costs, which I want to touch upon. And again, they're getting away from wheat. See, wheat is human, right? Oats, yeah, you can make Cheerios, but they also, oats go in the same basket for livestock feed as barley. But without wheat, Jeff, just imagine, like all the baked goods, bread, pasta, all of that is going to be impacted. And like I say, it's only 3 million acres. you'd think, well, who cares? But that's going to impact the wheat market and then hence the flour market. And then about fuel.
0: Now remember, hold on real quick.
1: Yes.
0: Most wheat is not healthy. It's been

0: and you can feel good. Why the hell would a farmer want that? They should have, as soon as this started, and they could still do it right now, they should just tell the refineries, create a separate line, because either way, they're starting with the same diesel that you can still buy in Canada, whether you're a farmer or like me driving a car with has a diesel engine. It's the same diesel, and then it goes through the sulfur removal process, which is expensive. Well, they're not doing it for the farmer. There's a lot of things they're not doing for the farmers, Jeff, but that's a real kick in the pants that they didn't just say, who cares about sulfur? I mean, it's like CO2, Jeff. You know, if you look into it, sulfur is actually good. You know, there's nothing wrong with a bit of sulfur coming out of your exhaust pipe. But anyway, yeah, they did it, and the environmentalists, they're sticking to their guns. And long story short, farmers are using the exact same fuel as the trucking industry, as anyone driving a diesel engine. And it adds up real quick if you're a farmer. Farmer will spend easily $20,000 or $30,000 just on diesel every year, just for a regular farm. So
1: I don't know where it's going to go, except down. I think things are going to be so grim. There are many cities, even in the Northwest, for example, they're fading. They're starting to implode. And all over the country, the same thing's happening. It's bad. It's not good. I don't know what to tell people. I think this audience understands that we're being set up for a truly unprecedented trial. If we survive what's happening this fall and winter, we're pretty tough. But you got to prepare now. You have to. Not good.
0: Yeah. Yeah. Buy the goods, like you say, the dry goods. The only thing to add in your intro, you mentioned this company to get your survival food from, is water. You got to get some big 50, 60-gallon jugs, food grade. Just fill them with water right out of your tap and stick them in the corner of your living room. Depends how much room you are. Put them out on the balcony. We have one. We have three of those in our house. One of them's out in the garage, and it doesn't get that cold here in Texas. But I'm telling you, unless you're up in Saskatchewan, a 50-gallon jug of water ain't going to freeze no matter what. Like, it can go down to, 10 degrees or 12 degrees below freezing. That thing isn't going to freeze. There's just no way. So even if you have to put a few of them in the garage. The other thing, speaking of fuel, is the petroleum reserve here in America. It's down along the coast, same place where a lot of the refineries
1: are
0: for America.
1: The Strategic Petroleum Reserve, the SPR?
0: Yeah, yeah.
1: Okay.
0: Yeah, and as everyone knows, Biden drained it because he was having trouble in the Middle East and he didn't want the embarrassment that Trump is now rightfully suffering of high gas prices. So he drained it, put it out. And Trump was going to refill it, but I guess things moved too fast and he never filled it. And they're all below half. And here's the cruel irony of this, Jeff. When you drill into the earth and you strike oil, it doesn't matter how deep it is. All the weight of the earth on top presses down and makes the oil squirt out. And of course you've seen pumps, they have oil pumps, but it's basically that oil's coming out once you puncture a hole into the field under your feet. The petroleum reserve is stored underground in salt caverns. And I didn't know this till I started researching, but salt doesn't dissolve in oil. So it's pretty cool that they found these, they call them salt domes. And they'll hold like million barrels. They'll find one and they just fill it up with oil. Now, they're all about 2,000 to 3,000 feet deep. And you remember we talked about wells once, that if your well is more than 25 feet deep, you can't just use a standard pump because the vacuum won't pull it up. Well, again, if you drill for oil and it's a mile deep, don't worry. All the pressure of the earth is going to help push that oil up. Our petroleum reserve, though, there is no pressure. There's no overlay. It's a dome. It's like a cavern. And so what happens when they fill it, the heavy oil, they usually fill it with just crude oil. They don't fill it with gasoline. And then they just pull it out and refine.

0: buying it into diesel or oil or gasoline.
1: Right.
0: So they fill them with crude oil, and over time, whether it's light crude or heavy bitter crude, you've heard about those two terms. Either way, the heavy crude sinks. Yeah, sweet crude is the great stuff. It just, that's what the Arabs have mostly. I think Venezuela has some of that, whereas Mexico has the bitter stuff. And yeah, you need two totally different refining processes to handle the differences. But in any case, the heavier oil sinks to the bottom of these reserves, these caverns, and it's hell to get it out. When it's full, it's easier to get it out because the oil on top presses down. But once you pull the oil out of the top, it gets harder and harder and harder to pull that oil out. So ironically, if Trump had filled them before he began his, you know, it was only going to be 4 days, Jeff, if he had filled them as he promised he would do, then we, as it is though, so you can comfort yourself, think you can go look them up. There's like 12 or 15 of them down along the coast. They're massive. And you can comfort yourself saying, well, this one's 20% full, this one's 40%. It almost doesn't matter because a lot of that oil is inaccessible, literally impossible to pull. It's too heavy. And there's no help from geology as there is when you tap into a natural oil well. So what I'm saying is we're almost effectively at zero. The petroleum reserve, you can look it up. It almost doesn't matter what they say it's at. And in fact, you should be asking, why aren't we tapping into it right now? Well, that's probably a big reason why. They're just not bothering. It's just too hard to get it out.
1: Well, I think it has commonly been said that there's more oil in the United States. That includes Canada, Gull Island, off the west coast of Florida, off the California coast. There's a tremendous amount of oil inland as well. We have more oil here than we could ever use. There's no reason for any American to ever want for energy in this country. Never. It shouldn't happen. But it's all being sold off to other buyers around the world. That's why our oil is not dirt cheap here. We're trying to, it's the oil companies are making profits on our future and our survival by selling off our energy. That's what they've always done.
0: Yeah, I've heard the there's no tears being cried in the boardrooms of the American oil companies because they're selling oil to Europe and India.
1: Oh, they're and of doing course extremely well.
0: Yeah, this is really doing well for them.
1: Okay, let's just be honest. That's what they're doing.
0: Yeah, it's crazy. And then and the worst thing, oil is bad enough, but then they liquefy natural gas, which when you do that, you lose 20% of the energy to push it into a liquid form, and then they can ship it over to Europe, and then they lose another 20% on the other end when they turn it back into a gas. That's my understanding of it. So crazy to be shipping natural gas around the world. When you and I were kids, no one did that. No one. Natural gas was used within 50 or 100 miles of where it was found, and that was it. And only oil was shipped around the world, but now they're shipping liquefied natural gas. Just crazy.
1: Okay, food prices up and allegedly going to take an enormous leap in the fall. Enormous, I don't know. We lose, well, it's a semantic war. I don't know what words to use. Grocery store prices are insane right now, and they're not going to get any better. They're going to get worse. So what are people to do? I don't know what they're to do. They're losing millions of jobs to AI. That's a fact. There are no new jobs coming along. I don't believe that they can go apply for. I just don't know. We're going to see good Americans who used to be in the middle class. I'm afraid to say it. Some of them are going to be on the streets next year. They will have lost everything. What kind of a holiday season is coming up? It's not good. I don't know, Misha. I'm very ashamed of this government. I'm also ashamed of the people for putting up with it. They could have stopped this a long time ago. No. Recall. How many recall elections are there? And you know local politicians are just as corrupt as those in D.C. in many ways. But I don't know. The people have just lost it. They don't have it anymore. They're not thinking. They're not smart. They're not proactive. They're not aggressive when they need to be. They're victims. And they are victims. I'm not saying they're not. They're victims. And then they've been lulled into this state of internet, relief when they go and jump into their social media. They get their little endorphin kick. They could dive. All you got to do is go get on TikTok or, I guess, YouTube. They have shorts that's 60 seconds or less. I think that's what it is. And you can just scroll all day long. I've tuned in a few times, and it's still there. Always new material, always short, always of some minor interest. But they're interesting. I see how people are escaping into that medium, and it's not good. So I don't know what to tell people. I know this audience is concerned. It cares. These are really good people. It's the best audience out there. But what do you tell people who don't listen to this program, who listen to some con artist somewhere, and think that they're getting the God's truth when they're not? I don't know. I'm not optimistic. All I can do is keep doing the best I can and hope people listen and put the information here to good use, however they want. I don't care how they do it. Just use it, or just sit it on the shelf and consider it. But to find reality in the media is it's a real challenge now. It's not easy. Just look at the Iran war. Look at Trump. How many reversals? Come on, the guy's a lying, sick SOB. He's just disgusting. He should be living in Tel Aviv.
0: Yeah. He even said that apparently a few days ago. He said,
1: He could run for mayor. Not mayor, prime minister of Israel.
0: Yeah, yeah.
1: Go do it. But then what? There's no relief, Misha. What do we get then? We get the Palantir presidency with J.D. Vance. That's what we get.
0: Yeah.
1: Peter Thiel's presidency. Signed, sealed, and delivered. That's what we're going to get. And then the midterms are obviously going to go negative in terms of Democrat and Republican. The Democrats are going to, I think, score some fairly substantial wins. They'll take charge of both houses of Congress, I think, the Senate and the House. I think they're going to be in charge. And then Trump, he's still here, will be fighting and screaming. And when all else fails, what do? They take you to war. So we're going to go back to war. I don't know how it hasn't happened yet. I think Trump is afraid to go down in history as a warmonger, a war pig, which is what he is. And he's holding off. I just don't know what to tell you. It's so pathetic now.
0: I think it's the Arabs, Jeff. I think they're phoning the White House, and they can phone. They can actually get Trump on the line, unlike other people who have to go through Susie Wiles to get anything to Trump. And they're telling him, look, just wait. This isn't going to turn out well. Just like the Israelis, all the Arabs, UAE, Bahrain, Kuwait, they all import 85% of their food. And by food, I mean grain or meat. The Jews grow their own meat, but they have to import all the feed. The Arabs, they have a few goats running around with some goat herders, but they import their steaks and all their hamburger and everything. 85%, it's the opposite for Iran. They are almost food self-sufficient. Yep. They only import... Like they'll import things that they can't grow, like maybe pineapples or coffee. I don't even know. But they're the opposite. They're growing 85% of their food. Now, and then for water, Iran looks a lot like Colorado. They have plenty of, yes, they do have some water treatment that would make them vulnerable in their cities. But again, the Arabs, all those guys, it's 100%. If Iran hits one of their desalination plants, a city of a million people would have to flee, like, overnight. So I think the Arabs are phoning Trump and saying, whoa, this is backfiring. Don't push the Iranians. And I think that's who it is. And Trump stopped listening to the Europeans, so I think he's listening to the Arabs.
1: Well, who's he going to listen to? Netanyahu, and the Jews or the Arabs?
0: Yeah, that's the toss-up. Now, remember, a lot of these Arabs are joined at the hip with the Israelis. And remember, they're not Israelites. They're Israelis. In any case, yeah, that's why they signed the Abraham Accords. They left the Palestinians out. Who cares about them?
1: Yeah,
0: all those rich Arabs. A lot of people say they're Jews. They're crypto Jews.
1: And that's been said, and there's a lot of truth to it. We have to go, yeah. Misha. Thank you for the update. As always, talk to you next month, I hope. And be safe out there. Thanks. Great job.
0: Will do, Jeff. And just make sure to get lots of water stocked up along with your dry goods.
1: Isn't that the truth? All right. Thanks, Misha. Take care.
0: Yeah, good night.
1: Good night. All right. Back with you tomorrow night in 21 hours. Hold on. Think about buying some food so you can bank yourself into some kind of stability. Hedge that fall. We're going to get hit in the head big time with price hikes. Be right back in 21 hours. See you then. It's a true phenomenon. 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

The Kim Revolution, which revolution, Turkey's revolution of the Ottoman in the Middle East and the Near East since that time. And then, of course, the tragic situation where England gave Palestine to the French, and England gave Palestine to the Arabs, and England gave Palestine to the Israelis or to the Jews. They had treaties with all of them, giving them that if they had just backed the English during the First World War. Incredible treaties really don't mean much of anything, and they created total instability. And Iraq never should have been created. It was made up of three warring groups who could only be held together by a dictator, taking the Shias, who hated the Sunnis, who hated the Kurds, and putting them all into one country was not very smart unless you wanted to create instability, leading to where we are today. But of all the revolutions that followed the First World War, the most devastating was the Russian Revolution. And if you read Solzhenitsyn's writings, he will tell you that they executed about 60 million people in the process of doing that. Of course, why did they have the Russian Revolution? Well, we've already mentioned Rasputin, who was deeply involved with the occult, but we quote from a book called Tsarism and Revolution, which was written by a man who was there at the time of the Russian Revolution. And who do you think he says financed the Russian Revolution? Why, a man named Lord Alfred Milner, one of the original founders of Cecil Rhodes' secret society in 1891, the head of the Cape Province in 1899, wanted the Boer War, was instrumental, of course, in bringing about the First World War. He was part of the coefficient group that was meeting regularly with the Fabian Socialists and plotting the war back in 1905 and 1906 and 1907. And then, of course, we quote extensively and give you the page references to a book written by the British ambassador to Moscow at the time of the Russian Revolution, defending the charges that were made at that time that Lord Milner and Sir George Buchanan, the ambassador, had financed the Russian Revolution. And methinks they protest too loudly. I think that they wanted the Russian Revolution. They did not want anybody, of course, to compete with England and America, because we were to dominate the world. And by bringing communism to power in Russia, why, of course, it would never work. Would never work efficiently. We would be able to dominate it, and the United States and England then would come to dominate the world and bring about a world revolution. We simply quote an article from Foreign Affairs magazine where Solzhenitsyn actually writes about the 60 million people who were killed as a result of the Russian Revolution by Stalin, by Lenin, and by the subsequent dictators there. And these are our allies. And of course, when you get into the work of Dr. Sutton, pardon me, Professor Anthony Sutton, you'll find out that from the very inception of communism, it was financed with your tax money. And you read my book, Brotherhood of Darkness, we simply quote from Herbert Hoover, who headed the commission that provided relief supplies to Russia immediately after the First World War. Millions and millions of dollars went to the communists, and, well, 97% of all the relief supplies we sent over there went to the communists, and 3% to the anti-communists. Which side do you think we were on? But we can't tell the American people that. You're supposed to believe that communism is the enemy. You have to have an enemy to rally the people behind the government so that we will pay our taxes, we'll have a mighty military machine to protect us from the wicked communists who want to take away our freedom. And in the meantime, of course, it is our own government that's taken away our freedom. Well, the First World War was to have led to the League of Nations, and when it failed, they began plotting a Second World War. And what is so difficult for most people to honestly believe is that American corporations financed Adolf Hitler and built up the war machine. Remember, Hitler came to power in 1933. He went to war in 1939. I've included here a letter which I found in Colonel House's papers back at
at Yale University. It's a letter written by the American ambassador to Germany in 1936. He's writing to Colonel House. In essence, he's saying, why are American corporations building up the German army? I mean, nobody here wants another war. We just got through with this terrible First World War, and all the dead, and nobody wants another war. There are 100 American corporations here, and they're all building up the German military. Do the American stockholders know that there's no profit to be made because of the exchange controls? They can't get any money out of the country? Why are the American corporations doing that? If you read Professor Sutton's material, he's written a book called Wall Street and the Rise of Hitler, how American corporations built up Adolf Hitler, financed Adolf Hitler, banks financed him, Exxon gave him the various formulas by which he could take and make aviation quality gasoline out of coal because they didn't have any gasoline and they needed high octane fuel for their planes, for their warplanes that would be used against American soldiers later. And of course Ford and General Motors were building the trucks and the tanks, the trucks that were carrying the soldiers to Normandy to kill American boys when we stormed the beaches there in 1943. Professor Quigley goes into great detail about how the British government was doing everything they could to actively encourage Adolf Hitler. You hear over and over again the story, appeasement, Chamberlain making concessions to Adolf Hitler, oh, how terrible it was. And the truth of the matter was they were actively encouraging Adolf Hitler because they wanted World War II. And when eventually, why Hitler conceived an approach to go to war with Poland and did attack Poland from the west, well, Russia attacked Poland from the east, and Russia, Stalin and Hitler agreed to divide up Poland. England and France went to war with Germany, but they didn't go to war with Russia. Why not? I mean, Russia was as guilty as Germany was as far as the attack on Poland was concerned, and it was all contrived. They wanted a war. They not only wanted a war, they wanted a long and bloody war. I can tell you a little of what I know personally about what happened at that time, because I had the unique opportunity of spending some time with a man named General Albert Wedemeyer, several weekends with him. He was in charge of planning for the American military for the Second World War. Now, by 1943, the United States was ready to counterattack. I mean, we had done an amazing thing. We'd harmonized, we'd mobilized our military, our factories, we had the planes, we had the tanks, we had the personnel. We were ready to attack the mainland. After all, you're involved in a war, you don't go after the tentacles of an octopus, you go after the heart of the octopus. When you're involved in a war, you go after the heart of the enemy, not all the periphery. And so what happened? Why, Winston Churchill. Now, Winston Churchill, contrary to everything you have read and heard, was a Druid. He was a Mason. He was deeply involved in the occult. He had been High Lord of the Admiralty during the First World War. He had done everything he could to prolong the war and make it as bloody as possible. Against the advice of his admirals and his generals, he had insisted on an invasion during the First World War at a place called Gallipoli, which is over by Turkey, where 200,000 British soldiers fell in battle, and it was totally senseless because there was no way to accomplish anything with the battle other than to kill a lot of people and make as much horror as possible. But you see, that's what they really wanted, because they believed out of the horror of World War I would come the demand for world government, and they were almost successful. The people of Europe on both sides were ready to give up their sovereignty of their nations, you know, simply, and go into the League of Nations to have the world government. It was only because the American Senate, led by Senator Henry Cabot Lodge, refused to go into the League of Nations that it failed, and we did not have a world government, you know, in the 1920s. And so it was in the Second World War, the secret societies placed Winston Churchill in charge. And Winston Churchill then was frequently a guest
in Washington, D.C. And those of you who ever saw Herman Wouk's series called The Winds of War, it was made into a TV series with Robert Mitchum, but it was a story about this American general who would very often have a dinner at the White House along with Churchill and Roosevelt. Well, in real life, that was General Albert Wedemeyer. And General Wedemeyer told me that he, as head of planning, and the Joint Chiefs of Staff wanted to go after Germany in 1943, and Winston Churchill would have none of it. Winston Churchill wanted to prolong the war. He wanted to invade North Africa. Why go after North Africa when the heart of the enemy is in Berlin and Germany? And because, of course, General Wedemeyer opposed Winston Churchill, Churchill prevailed upon Roosevelt to have General Wedemeyer sent off to India in exile, where, of course, he was to be an adjutant to Lord Mountbatten. Of course, that took him eventually into China, where he made his great fame as in charge of the American and Chinese army during the closing part of the Second World War. But Winston Churchill didn't want to end the war. He wanted to prolong the war. And then after we took North Africa and we lost countless men there, then, of course, we had to invade Sicily. We lost more men at Anzio than General MacArthur lost in all of his invasions, you know, in the South Pacific during the entire war. That one battle at Anzio, it was just a bloody carnage. And that's just what Winston Churchill and the men of the secret societies wanted. Do you remember earlier I read from Arthur Schlesinger's Bye Bye Woodrow editorial in the Wall Street Journal, where he talked about, you know, let's not kid ourselves that we can have a new world order without paying for it in blood as well as with money, and maybe the expense is too great, but let's never forget that poem that Winston Churchill said was the most noble ever written and Harry Truman carried in his wallet all of his life. For I dipped into the future far as any eye could see. Winston Churchill wanted a world government. He was a traitor to England. And, of course, he wanted to prolong that Second World War. So out of the carnage of World War II would come a demand for a world government. Well, the demand did come. And you follow through the story of the World War II and the casualties that were incurred there. I mean, horrible to actually think of all the men who bled and died for absolutely nothing. We actually have here a part of this. So we have a letter that Winston Churchill has written to H.G. Wells, where he said, many thanks for your letter and its enclosure. And then he goes on to say, I hope you will not, you'll understand that I can't discuss what you've asked me to discuss with you outside of the secret, because I can only speak of these things within the secret circle. And there was a secret circle. He was part of the secret circle. That's his term, not mine. And then, of course, the war was prolonged unnecessarily. We actually have in the syllabus a front page. We were fortunate to get it from the Chicago Tribune. It was August 15th, 1945, the day that the peace treaty was signed with Japan, pointing out the Japanese had been trying to surrender for 6 months and we wouldn't let them, and the invasion of Okinawa and of Iwo Jima and the bombing of Hiroshima and Nagasaki were totally unnecessary. But you needed the bloody carnage if we were going to force the American people into that war and then into the world government. Immediately after the Second World War, of course, Eastern Europe was turned over to the communists. Most of you probably have never heard of the fact that at that time, why the Treasury Department, U.S. Treasury, turned over to the communists copies of the plates that we used to print our occupation currency, so the Germans could print occupation currency, which we later had to redeem, so that they could, of course, control and ravage Eastern Europe. And literally every woman there was raped. I've talked to people who were there. You never heard about that. The Germans went in and just took all the factories and took hundreds of thousands of the men to go off and work there in the Gulag and Siberia. Many of them died. Some of them, few of them did survive.
at the end of the Second World War, the United States abandoned 20,000 of our own soldiers who all died in the Gulag. We never tried to get them back. We've got the reports out of the government on that, and they've kept that secret. At the end of the Second World War, the United States repatriated, against their will, 6 million Russians who did not want to go back to the communist empire. And we give you the reference for all the books on it. The figure was about, I think 5,800,000, 200,000. 2 million were immediately killed. 2 million were sent to Siberia where they died, and 2 million became just non-people. They could never get a job again in Russia, and they faced starvation or slavery there. Lesson that you see, there is no hope, because, of course, the Americans had forcibly sent these people back. Many of them committed suicide rather than going back. How many of you have heard of Operation Keelhaul? And you're not going to, because you're not supposed to. Here in the United States, of course, we brought many of the Nazi scientists, many of the worst Nazi scientists, who should have been tried and executed for their war crimes. They were brought to the United States under Operation Paperclip, and most people have never heard of it. Many of the worst Nazi criminals were actually taken to South America and something known by as the Rat Line by OSS and CIA. And that is where Martin Bormann and Klaus Barbie and Dr. Mengele and so many of the other Nazi war criminals went. And the American people were never allowed to know. Why? Why? Because we had occult forces working with our government that were working very closely with the Nazis. And all during the Second World War, when our boys were being killed in North Africa and in Normandy, there were American corporations were financing the Nazis. And through the intermediaries of Switzerland, we were transferring money to them. In fact, George Bush's grandfather was actually indicted his firm, Brown Brothers Harriman, as I remember, for their trading with the enemy during the Second World War. But we never talk about that in America today. We never talk about the great American corporations that all during the Second World War were trading with the enemy. Charles Higgins' books, Trading with the Enemy, is an excellent analysis of this. And, of course, Professor Quigley's book, Wall Street and the Rise of Hitler, dwells on some of this. The X-Files. Remember the X-Files with Mulder and very, very popular a few years ago. You actually got more truth out of that than they got out of most of the news. And one of the stories they told was the man named General Shiro Ishii, who was supposedly over here doing all sorts of horrible experiments on Americans. Well, in truth, of course, he wasn't here, but he had been in Siberia and in Manchuria during the Second World War doing experiments on American prisoners, horrible, grotesque experiments in creating disease and destroying the lives of American prisoners of war, and nothing was ever done to General Shiro Ishii. We cover a lot of that in a book called The Medusa File, and the fact you've never heard of that simply reflects the degree of control that today exists over what the American people think. During the Second World War, the United States mobilized 16 million people, 407,000 died, 671,000 were wounded, and 139,709 were captured and missing. And of course, I told you that we know 25,000. We just left with the Soviets. You've never heard of that. We have the reports out from the Senate Foreign Relations Committee on this. They're available. But because of the degree of control over the media, most Americans have never heard of this. The total military casualties during the Second World War, killed and wounded, about 38 million civilian deaths, 20 to 30 million wounded or diseased, 30 to 40 million. You're probably talking 100 to 120 million people killed or wounded during the senseless Second World War, when the United States and people in Great Britain were funding Adolf Hitler and the Nazis during the course of the Second World War. But we can't let the American people know that. After all, if they were the enemy and we were the good guys. Well, then came the Communist Revolution in China. And what most people do not know is that the American government brought the Chinese to power
after the Second World War, the Chinese Communist to power. We have quotations here, and time limitations are going to keep us from going into much of this, but from General McCarthy's book, Reminiscences, and let me just read this to you briefly. In China, Generalissimo Chiang Kai-shek was gradually pushing the communists back, being largely aided and supplied by the United States. Now, this is General MacArthur's book, Reminiscences. For some unaccountable reason, the communists were not looked upon with disfavor by the State Department, who labeled them agrarian reformers. And then, instead of pushing on to victory, that was within Generalissimo's grasp, an armistice was arranged, and General Marshall was sent to amalgamate the two opponents. And after months of fruitless negotiation, he withdrew without tangible results, and the war for China resumed. But in this interval of 7 months, a decisive change had taken place. The Generalissimo had received no munitions or supplies from the United States, but the Soviet, working day and night, had reinforced the Chinese Communist armies. The great mass of military supplies we had sent them at Vladivostok during the latter stages of the war was largely transferred to the Chinese forces, so that when hostilities were resumed, the balance of power had shifted. The decision to withhold previously pledged American support was one of the greatest mistakes ever made in our history. One of the most accurate comments on this period was made on January 30th, 1949 by Congressman John Fitzgerald Kennedy, and this is what he said. Our relationship with China since the end of the Second World War has become a tragic one, and it is of the utmost importance that we search out and spotlight those who must bear the responsibility for our present predicament. Our policy in China has reaped the whirlwind. The continued insistence that aid would not be forthcoming unless a coalition government was formed was a crippling blow to the nationalist government. So concerned were our diplomats and their advisors with the imperfections of the diplomatic system in China after 20 years of war, and tales of corruption in high places, that they lost sight of our tremendous stake in a non-communist China. This is the tragic story of China, whose freedom we once fought to preserve. What our young men had saved, our diplomats and our president had frittered away. Well, of course, John Kennedy didn't understand that the president at that time was a man named Harry Truman, who was deeply involved in the occult. He was a 33rd degree Mason. He carried in his wallet all of his life the words of Tennyson, "For I dipped into the future, far as any eye could see." It was Harry Truman who, because there was so much criticism of his bringing communism to China and the talk about the fact that there must be communist infiltration of the State Department, that they launched an unnecessary, senseless war against Korea, a no-win war, and then Harry Truman made sure that our side could not win that war and eventually fired General MacArthur for trying it. You don't know that 8,000 other boys were abandoned there, and they were horribly tortured, and some of them were taken to Moscow and experimented on. This is all covered in the syllabus, the stories that you're never going to hear elsewhere. And then, of course, we get on into the story of the Korean War, oh, no-win war. And then from there, of course, we didn't get on into a fall of Cuba. Now, Cuba was not simply a tragic situation where Fidel Castro was able to fool the American government into believing he was really an anti-communist. Having been characterized as the Robin Hood of Cuba, the George Washington of the Revolution by the New York Times, Fidel Castro was a lifelong communist. We have an interview, and I don't know that we have any copies of it here, but it's available through Radio Liberty, an interview I personally did with a man named Earl T. Smith, Ambassador Earl T. Smith. He was one of the few billionaires I've ever had the opportunity to interview, and a very gracious man. And Ambassador Smith told me that he knew that Fidel Castro was a communist. The Secretary of State knew Fidel Castro was a communist. The President knew Fidel Castro was a communist. And the CIA worked to bring Fidel Castro to power. But we can't tell the American people that. You're supposed to believe that Fidel Castro is the enemy.
And I simply point out, if Fidel Castro's the enemy, why was it then that during the Clinton administration, when poor little Elian Gonzalez was, you know, was gotten here in the United States, his mother and everybody else in the boat had perished, and Elian was here living with his relatives, that Bill Clinton sent a heavily armed, you know, SWAT team, 125 men with automatic weapons and full body armor and hats on, to go down and rescue little Elian and send her back to Fidel Castro to build up Fidel Castro's reputation throughout the world and discourage the people of Cuba? If Fidel Castro's the enemy, why did that happen? And why is it today, if you're trying to escape from Cuba and you get picked up by the American Coast Guard, you're sent back to Cuba? Why is that? You have to understand it's all a charade. Nothing is what it appears to be, and I suggest you get hold of David Rockefeller's memoirs, which we carry, and he will tell you his daughter is a very good friend of Fidel Castro. How could the daughter of David Rockefeller, who was the head of the Council on Foreign Relations, who was, I think, 15 years the vice president and 15 years the president or chairman and is now the honorary chairman of the Council on Foreign Relations, how could his daughter be a good friend of Fidel Castro and David Rockefeller is holding secret meetings with Fidel Castro when he comes to the United States? It's all there in the memoirs, if you read it. Well, I can tell you why. Because on page 405 of his memoirs, David Rockefeller says, you know, some people say that my family and myself are part of a secret cabal that is conspiring to bring about a new international economic order. We're part of a secret cabal that's conspiring to bring about a new international economic order. And if that's the charge, I plead guilty. I am a proud internationalist. But ladies and gentlemen, you can't be an American and be an internationalist. You have your loyalties to either world government or the United States. And David Rockefeller and the people he represents are dedicated to world government. And that's what it's really all about. The New World Order, the new world religion, the new world leader. Well, section 9 here is a complete text of Operation Northwood, and if you haven't read it, you really need to get it. And you can get it off the internet, or we've simply pulled it down. It was classified for many years. It was the plan by the Joint Chiefs of Staff on how they were going to justify a war with Cuba. You remember, of course, we'd had the Bay of Pigs in 1961, and the Bay of Pigs was arranged where we sent in a number of Cuban exiles to die. We sent them into the one place in Cuba where they could not possibly succeed. There's a narrow strip of beach with no way off it except up one road past a major Cuban military installation. We sent them in with the promise of air cover, but there was no air cover. We sent them in with the promise of supplies, but there were no supplies. Any other place that they could have landed in Cuba, they could have been successful, but they were, at the last minute, they changed the location of the landing to the Bay of Pigs. I talked to the man who was in charge of the war room at that time, and he told me when they realized that they were sending those men in to die, they all went out and got drunk, but there wasn't anything they could do about it. And, of course, you've never been allowed to hear that. They also were to have a uprising all over Cuba. There was an anti-communist movement all throughout Cuba waiting for the invasion, but all shucks, the CIA just forgot to tell those people in Cuba they were supposed to rise up, and nobody gave them the message, and those men were sent in to die. That's what this is all about. And then, of course, those who survived, we ransomed back. That was simply a convenient means of transferring a large amount of money to Fidel Castro, because communism doesn't work and he needs money, and what better place to get it from than from America? Well, then in 1962, the Joint Chiefs of Staff, thinking that we've got to do something about these wicked communists, because most of the people on the Joint Chiefs of Staff really don't understand what's going on. They really don't understand the invisible government, and they don't understand the ultimate goal of a new world order and a new world religion. And they really thought that what we need to do is, of course, take over Cuba and get rid of Fidel Castro. That has never been the objective of the invisible government. They've always wanted to keep him in power, and that's exactly what they did. And so it was that the Joint Chiefs of Staff came up with Operation Northwood, which was the plan, and there were several different ways they were going to do it. They had to,
create an incident to justify an attack on Cuba by the American military. They would dress up some Cubans in the uniforms that looked like they were Fidel Castro's troops, and then they would kill them, saying that they were invading Guantanamo. Or they would sink an American ship and kill a lot of Americans and blame it on Fidel, or shoot down some American planes. Or they even talked about blowing up the rocket that John Glenn was going to go up in, the now leader, Senator John Glenn. They're going to blow that up and blame it on Fidel Castro. And of course, the most ingenious part of the plan was they were going to take an airliner and pretend it was full of students and fly it over Cuba, call a mayday, and then blow up the plane in midair and said, look, the Cubans have blown up that plane and killed all those American students. Now we've got to go to war. Well, fortunately, even though the plan had been actually okayed by General Lemitzer and by other high government officials, why President Kennedy would not go along with it. But Operation Northwind is there, so you understand the mentality of these people we're dealing with. And then, of course, it was 1967 when the Liberty ship was sunk. The Liberty was an American intelligence gatherer. It was during the Six-Day War in 1967, when a series of squadrons of Israeli planes attacked the Liberty, and I think there were 30 or 40 Americans killed, and I don't know, certainly well over 100 wounded, but the plane wasn't sunk. Now, this has been used to criticize Israel and say, oh, this is a Zionist plot, look what they did to the Americans. And certainly it was not a Zionist plot, it was an American plot. We were working with the Israeli government, and we got the Israelis to attack our ship. Now, what you never hear is that the first squadron of Israeli planes that came down to the ship, when the commander of the Israeli fighter plane squadron saw it was an American ship, he refused to fire and returned to his base, where he was immediately arrested and court-martialed and sent to prison until they found somebody who would lead an attack on the plane. And they intended to kill all those men on board. But it really originated in Washington, D.C., and Alex Jones has said that, I believe it was Admiral Thomas, the most, one of our elderly American admirals, who had actually said that President Johnson had said, I want that ship on the bottom of the Mediterranean. On two occasions, the Navy, the United States Navy, had sent squadrons off to defend the Liberty, and in both instances, they were called back. They were called back because we were not going to defend our own men. We were going to leave them there to die as an excuse so we could say, look, the Egyptians did this, now we're going to attack Egypt. We wanted an excuse to go to war with Egypt, perhaps of the Soviet Union at that time. This is covered in one beautiful article I have. I've talked to the woman who wrote it, and she's afraid to come on the radio and expose it, but this is the real story of the Liberty. It originated and hatched in Washington, D.C., and we used the Israelis simply to kill the American soldiers so we could then blame it on the Russians or on the Egyptians so we could go to war. You see, the people in Washington, D.C. who have no concern about American life. And of course, then that takes us to Vietnam. We went into Vietnam because of the Gulf of Tonkin incident. It never occurred. And in recent years, when McNamara went over and visited with the North Vietnamese generals, they admitted, yes, it really didn't occur. And 58,000 American boys died for nothing, and 1 million South Vietnamese and 2 million North Vietnamese. How do you make any sense out of this? During the Vietnam War, and those of you who haven't read my March 2007 newsletter, really need to get it. You can get it on our website at radioliberty.com. That's the March 2007 Radio Liberty letter. You need to get it. You need to read it. It's Professor Sutton's testimony before the Republican Platform Committee, and at that time he pointed out that America had financed Russia since its inception, and during the Vietnam War we were funding the Russians, who were funding the North Vietnamese, who were funding the South Vietnamese, who were killing American boys in the rice paddies and the villages of South Vietnam.
Well, Chris, that didn't go over very well when Professor Sutton got back to the Hoover Institute, that great paragon of conservatism in Palo Alto, why his name had been taken off the door of his office. His phone was disconnected, and of course, he became a non-person after that. You're not supposed to tell the truth about the fact that during the Vietnamese War, we funded North Vietnamese who were killing our boys in South Vietnam. I personally talked to William H. Sullivan, the American ambassador to Laos, who had actually been in Paris with Kissinger negotiating the Paris peace treaty with North Vietnam. He told me, I never understood why we didn't win the Vietnam. We could have won it any time in 2 months. I talked to General Lewis Wald, a four-star Marine general, who told me the same thing. If you've read the rules of engagement, you realize that we weren't allowed to bomb the dikes in North Vietnam. All we had to do was bomb the dikes. Flood North Vietnam that would have ended the war, bomb the electric plants in North Vietnam and ended the war, mine the harbor in Haiphong and ended the war, bomb the rail yards in Haiphong and ended the war, bomb the ships in Haiphong and ended the war. We didn't want to end the war. The war was fought as a distraction. It was a wonderful distraction. How do I know that was what it was all about? Why, because I read Foreign Affairs magazine, and you should too. And in the January 1967 issue of the Foreign Affairs magazine, we reproduced at least part of the article here by McGeorge Bundy, member of Skull and Bones, member of the Council on Foreign Relations, close friend of Henry Stimson, who had been Secretary of War during the Second World War, who was also Skull and Bones and Council on Foreign Relations. And basically, McGeorge Bundy made it very, very clear that the reason we were in Vietnam was as a diversion, and this is what he said. It is therefore an act of folly for any true liberal to argue that we must choose between Vietnam and social progress. The truth is the opposite. Americans who believe in the further development of the great new departures in education and health, in the battle for better cities, and most of all in the cause of really equal opportunity, those, in short, who care for social progress shouldn't strengthen the hand of their opponents by accepting the notion that we must choose between persistence in Vietnam and full budgetary support for a strong domestic program of action. It's not so in economic or even in political terms. Retreat in Vietnam is not the road forward at home. The real consequence of a pullout in Southeast Asia for our domestic affairs would almost surely be heavy reaction. In other words, he's saying, look, don't get out of Vietnam. Don't say we got to get out of Vietnam. If you want this wonderful socialist program that we've laid out, why, we've got to stay there. And for 10 long, bloody years, we sent our boys to fight and bleed and suffer and die. As we financed the Russians, who financed the North Vietnamese, who financed the South Vietnamese, who killed our boys in the rice paddies and villages of South Vietnam. Now, time restraints are going to force me to go quickly into where we are today in the Middle East and in the Near East. We have been fighting in Afghanistan for over 5.5 years. And why are we fighting in Afghanistan? Well, we went in, of course, to get the wicked Osama bin Laden. Well, if you go out on the page, a table here, I put out pictures of Osama bin Laden taken off the FBI webpage. And you can go there, you can pull it down, Google in FBI, 10 most wanted men, Osama bin Laden. And you will find that Osama bin Laden, they're offering a $5 million reward because Osama bin Laden is wanted for having been part of the conspiracy for the bombing of the American embassies in Kenya and in Tanzania, and suspected of other terrorist activities. But the FBI doesn't know anything about the World Trade Center. Not a mention of the World Trade Center. You mean to tell me that the FBI doesn't know that Osama bin Laden was responsible for what happened on September 11th? Or is it possible that everything is a charade? That nothing is, we've been told? We went into Afghanistan in October of 2001, because we wanted to catch Osama bin Laden.

and one. That's 9 days after the 9/11 attack. He will tell you we were the largest source of humanitarian aid for Afghanistan that year, and we always were, and that was the Taliban. So we were funding the Taliban that was hosting Osama bin Laden and the wicked Al-Qaeda that were there. So why are we fighting him today? Well, let me point out that today we fund the Pakistani government. The Pakistani government funds the Pakistani military. The Pakistani military funds and supports the Taliban, who are killing American boys in the poppy fields and the villages of Afghanistan. Do you see the similarity? Now, why don't we do something about the poppy fields in Afghanistan? After all, when the wicked Taliban were in power, they pretty well stopped the heroin trade. But we can't do it when we have all of our forces there. What's wrong with this picture? As far as the war in Iraq is concerned, in 1991, why we sent 697,000 men and women into the Middle East to shoo the forces of Saddam Hussein out of Kuwait. That's all they did. We lost 100 men in battle. But we had 697,000. Now then, in the year 2003, we sent 140,000 in to occupy Iraq after we disbanded the Iraqi army and after we disbanded the Iraqi police force, after we disbanded the Iraqi civil service, after we closed down all the factories there and threw 100,000 people out of work with no source of income at all. And then we wonder why we have chaos in that country. And we have over 100,000 contract people over there, many in military units. We have no idea what they're doing, but we do know that some of them, at least there have been some instances, very strongly suggest that much of the violence that's going on over there is actually being provoked by our intelligence agencies. You see, Southeast Asia, Vietnam was a CIA war, and this is a CIA war, but nobody's telling you that. And even the members of Congress don't know what all these 100,000 contractors that we're paying are doing in Iraq today. What is this really all about? I mean, the vast majority of the American people want to get our forces out of Iraq. And yet the president is intent upon staying there. The vast majority of the American people do not want to expand the war into Iran. And yet the Democrat majority that controls the House of Representatives had an amendment on the recent budget bill that said the president may not attack Iran, and Nancy Pelosi and the other Democratic leaders took that off, which gave tacit approval for George Bush to attack Iran. I have some of my friends who tell me we're going to attack Iran. Others tell me we're not going to attack Iran. We just have all this military force over there to try to scare them to death. But I really believe, of course, if you look at what's going on in the Near East and the Middle East from a totally logical point of view, nothing makes sense. So if it doesn't make sense, then there must be another explanation. And there really is. There are powerful spiritual and occult forces at work. And you remember, I opened the program reading to you from James H. Billington's book, Fire in the Minds of Men, pointing out that this whole world revolutionary movement is founded in the occult. It was in 1776, it was in 1779, it was at the time of the First World War, and it is still founded in the occult today. And if you read my newsletters, or if you read the occult material, which is readily available on the internet, or the occult books, which you can buy in every major city in America, you will find a metaphysical bookstore, or if you go to Borders, or you go to Amazon, or any of the major book distributors, you will find them carrying these occult books. You'll begin to understand that there is a massive movement in the United States which is founded in the occult. And if you read their writings, you will find that they tell you that we are moving towards the final great conflict of history. Well, of course, this is really what it talks about in the Bible, in the scriptures. But of course, they believe in exactly the same thing, only they have a different interpretation on it. And if you read my February 2007 newsletter, and I hope you'll get it, it's available on my website.

0: site at radioliberty.com, I simply quote the writings of a woman named Alice Bailey. Alice Bailey is one of the most influential women in the world today, although she's been dead for well over 50 years, because she channeled books. They were actually channeled to her by a demonic spirit named Joa Kuhl. She used such terms as the New World Order. You remember George Herbert Walker Bush using that term back, I believe it was in 1990 or 1991 on September 11th. She used the term points of light, and you remember George Bush used that term in his inaugural address, George Herbert Walker Bush, points of light. Those terms come from the writings of Alice Bailey. And Alice Bailey channeled a letter, a report from this demonic spirit who possessed her, where she talked about coming to this point in history where the outmoded Jewish religion, because it really has nothing much to offer the world, and the Christian religion, which is certainly of no consequence, must be engaged with a great battle with the Muslim world, where the Muslim world and the Christian world and the Jewish world would simply destroy one another in this final great battle of history. I believe that this is where we are today. And I believe that if you look at what's going on, nothing taking place makes sense. America financially cannot continue doing what we're doing. We're having to go out and borrow, several billion dollars every day just to meet our expenses. And yet faced with this massive, bankruptcy of our nation, we're the largest debtor nation in the world today. The current administration seems intent upon continuing this war, and the only logical explanation for that is they intend to bankrupt our nation. The only logical explanation for what's going on today is they intend to plunge the United States into a world war. Now, you can tell pretty well what is planned by some of the legislation that has been enacted since 9/11. And we simply made a list of some of the things that have actually been put in place. Of course, we had the Patriot Act, which, of course, was to allow the government to actually begin to search people's homes without a warrant, to tap telephones without a warrant, to infringe on all of our rights in the name of fighting terrorism, and then the Office of Homeland Security Act, which began setting up a system of informers all across America, and a system by which they would have a means of tracking every American citizen. And then the president signed about 1,000 pieces of legislation saying that I signed this legislation, but I herewith acknowledge I will not abide by any of the rules that we have actually enacted. These are called signing declarations. And then, of course, we had the Military Commission Act, which suspended the right of habeas corpus, gave them the right to arrest people and hold them indefinitely, and there could not be any judicial interference in this. In other words, invoking part of the Constitution says that the courts cannot intervene in anything in this act. They justified and legalized torture and allowed hearsay evidence in cases against people who were thought to be terrorists or charged with being terrorists. And then, of course, we did away with the Posse Comitatus Act. We gave the president complete control over the state National Guard without the permission of the governor. And we did away with the Posse Comitatus Act, which said that the American military cannot be used against American citizens. And you see, the danger of having the American military used against American citizens is the American military is taught to kill people and destroy things. They're not taught police work. So why would you want to use them against the American citizens? Then, of course, as you know, we mentioned earlier about the contract with Halliburton for $385 million standby to be prepared at any moment to build new concentration camps, the refurbishing of the Japanese concentration camps. This was done within the last 3 months for $38 million. And on the 9th of May of 2007, with very little fanfare, the president issued two presidential decisions, a national security presidential decision of 51 and Homeland Security presidential directive, I think they call it 20, which basically said that in case of a national emergency of any sort, determined only by the president without the consent of Congress and for an indefinite period of time, the president could establish a dictatorship in America. And very few Americans have even heard of these presidential directives. And there's a very good reason you haven't, because you're not supposed to know we are moving rapidly towards a dictatorship in America. Because there really are people who have a different objective and different goal. And whatever you think of George Bush really doesn't matter. I mean, he is certainly only a figurehead for the power structure that is behind him. And that would be Dick Cheney, member of the Council on Foreign Relations, member of the Trilateral Commission, answerable to David Rockefeller, and this occult hierarchy that rules the world. Well, time limitation is going to prevent us from going too much further. But let me point out that all of the wars of the last century were fought for one reason, and that was to bring about a world government. And that's why we're in the Middle East today. Yes, certainly people are going to make money on oil. This is an excellent diversion. It helps to stabilize our currency. There are people in Israel who'd like to have us take out Saddam Hussein. But the real reason behind this war and all of the previous wars is this move towards world government, because great changes never come about without great upheavals. And believe me, we are seeing a great upheaval. I'd like to close with two poems. One is called The Unknown Soldier. There's a graveyard near the White House where the unknown soldier lies, and the flowers there are sprinkled with the tears from mother's eyes. I stood there not so long ago with roses for the brave, and suddenly I heard a voice speak from out the grave. I'm the unknown soldier, the spirit voice began, and I think I have the right to ask some questions, man to man. Are my buddies being taken care of? Was the victory so sweet? Is that big reward you offered selling pencils on the street? Did they really win the freedom they battled to achieve? Do you still respect the croix de guerre above the empty sleeve? Does a gold star in the window now mean anything at all? I wonder how my old girl feels when she hears a bugle call. And that baby who sang, "Hello, Central, give me no man's land," can that replace her daddy with a military band? I wonder if the profiteers have satisfied their greed. I wonder if a soldier's mother ever is in need. I wonder if the kings who planned it all are really satisfied. They play their game of checkers and 11 million died. I'm the unknown soldier. And maybe I died in vain. But if I were alive and my country called, I'd do it all over again. Those young men fighting overseas today are brave and courageous. And they're being betrayed by the people here at home who are not demanding that they'd be allowed either to win the war or come home, but they're not going to be allowed to win the war. This is simply another in the series of no-win wars being fought to bring about a new world order and a new world religion. But this can only be understood with the understanding that there are spiritual powers that are at work in our society today. So back of all that foes have plotted, back of all that saints have planned, back of the schemes of men and demons is a higher hidden hand. Warp and woof our heaven created, every pattern good and wise, all perplexed by earthly standards, but good and wise in heavenly eyes. Though the cause of evil prospers, yet his truth alone 'tis strong, though her portion be the scaffold and upon the throne be wrong. But that scaffold sways the future, for in the dim unknown standeth God within the shadows, keeping watch above his own. We're involved in a spiritual battle for the souls of men and the survival of Christian civilization, and each of you out there in the audience are part of that battle, whether you want to be or not. A lot of people say, what can I do? There's nothing I can do. And I would simply point out that men and women become accomplices to the evils they fail to oppose. And if you're not involved, why, you're part of the problem. Can we change the course of history? Are we living in prophetic times? Is the Lord coming soon? I suspect he is, but it may be a few months, it may be a few years, it may be two or three decades. But in the meantime, we are to do our best. We are to be involved in every way we can, and we are to be involved by pointing the way to the Lord and letting people understand this is a spiritual battle that is being fought on a political and ideological and cultural battlefield, and yes, on the bloody battlefields of Europe, and now the bloody battlefields of the Near East and of the Middle East. So I would hope that many of you would give serious consideration to joining us in this truly epic struggle for the souls of men and the survival of Christian civilization. And with that thought, may I wish you good night, and may the good Lord be with you.
1: Did God create natural laws? This is Ken Ham, and our full-size Noah's Ark is now open south of Cincinnati. There are certain laws that govern our universe and cause it to behave predictably. But where did they come from? Well, evolutionists have to assume these laws came into being during the Big Bang. But how does a naturalistic process create laws that are completely immaterial? And in a random universe, how can we know these laws will always work the same tomorrow as they did today? We can't know. In this view, science is impossible because there's no predictability. But when we start with the Bible, we know God created our universe, including natural laws. Because God doesn't change, we shouldn't expect his universe to change, and so those laws will not change.
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5: 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website, start reading, get educated, because the country is waking up to the fact that the income tax is indeed one great, big, huge constitutional fraud, and that has been exposed by the Supreme Court in a ruling they handed down a year and a half ago, which completely contradicts every ruling every circuit court in the country has been making for 45 years. It contradicts what the IRS has been doing in assessing the tax as a direct tax without limitation that's unavoidable and authorized allegedly under the 16th Amendment as unconstitutional. So the Supreme Court has cut them down. It's just a matter of time before the rest of you find out what has been done, because, of course, the mainstream media isn't telling you this has been done. They're letting you think everything's going on just fine and dandy. But as I exposed last week, we don't have a tax system in this country. None of the money taken from your paychecks all year long, and none of the money sent in on April 15th ends up in the United States Treasury as required by law of all collected and paid taxes. Of course, tax is money for the government to spend. If it's not in the Treasury, the government can't spend it. So, of course, there's a law that says all taxes collected and paid must be deposited in the United States Treasury. So the question is, how come none of the money is deposited in the United States Treasury? None of the money taken out of your paycheck goes to the Treasury. If it did, you wouldn't have to file because the tax has already been paid. But there is no record of any tax having been paid, is there? No. There's no record at all of any tax being paid until you file 4 months later on April 15th. How the hell is that possible? When the law, Title 26, Section 7809, says every single penny of money collected as tax must be deposited in the U.S. Treasury on a daily basis, and in conjunction with that deposit, a receipt is created showing the name, the account number, and the amount of tax paid. So you should already have, there should already be, a record of you paying tax on January 5th. All the money taken from your paycheck sent in by your employer at the end of each quarter has all been deposited in the United States Treasury as tax paid and credited to your account by law. But that doesn't exist. There's a record of tax paid. That's why you have to file, right? So if the law says all tax collected has to be deposited, how come none of it is going to the Treasury? And on April 15th, the check you send in, that doesn't go to the Treasury to fund the government either. You want proof? Get the check back from your bank, both sides front and back, and see what it says on the back of the check. If it says deposit to the U.S. Treasury, I'm wrong. You can call me up and claim $1,000. I'm wrong. But if it doesn't say that, you need to wake up. What do you think it says? Think it says deposit to the U.S. Treasury? No, it doesn't say that. It says pay to any X, period, R, period, B, period, FRB, in capital letters, Federal Reserve Bank, a private corporation. Why is a private corporation cashing your so-called tax check? That's not tax, and that's why they're cashing it. And the government knows it's not tax, which is why none of the money collected and sent in by employers through withholding, none of it goes to the Treasury, because it's not tax. There's no tax imposed on the labor of the American people. That's judicial legislation made up by communist judges enforcing the second plank of the Communist Manifesto. Compare with the fifth plank of the Communist Manifesto, both planks of which the manifesto were written into law in America in 1913. So we're going to get into that in a bit. But we don't have a tax system here. We have a peonage debt service system. All the money is being taken from the labors of the American people and from their earnings, sent to the Federal Reserve Bank, to symbolize, show the Federal Reserve Bank that the American people are idiots willing to labor all year long to collateralize the $40 trillion in debt unconstitutionally run up by Congress and owed collectively by America so that the politicians can stay in power and keep stealing from the productive and buying the votes of the ignorant, the sloth, the lazy, the corrupt. Steal from the productive to buy the votes of the masses. And then try to push democracy. Democracy, majority rules, majority rules. Let's have a popular election for president instead of a state election system that preserves the rights of the states, which are supposed to be the authority on all the lands and territories in the states, not the federal government. They've weaseled their way in by having this monopoly on money, which lets them bribe the states to adopt central federal policy in all arenas: education, agriculture, energy, health care. We're not supposed to have centralized systems in these. It can't succeed. It bankrupts the nation, guaranteed. These are state areas where the states and the competition between the states develops the five or six different systems that work with the various demographics we have in the United States. Because you can bet the healthcare system they come up with in New York City isn't going to work in Wyoming or Utah. You have different demographics. Everybody's jammed together in New York City. You build a hospital and tell the people to go there. You can't do that in Wyoming. People are spread out all over the state. You need a way to get them to the hospital. You're going to come up with different systems. Agriculture. Different products grow better in different regions. Why is the federal government having the whole country grow corn? Why are they subsidizing the $100 million growers in corn and sugar? Why is the government involved in agriculture? That's not in the Constitution. Energy, not in the Constitution. Education, not in the Constitution. This is all socialism being funded by the second plank of the Communist Manifesto, a progressive or graduated income tax. Communism. Being enforced by judicial legislation. The judges made it all up. They made up the direct tax under the 16th Amendment. They made up the liability for tax. They made up the form requirement to file a Form 1040. Every single bit of the income tax enforcement is 100% made up judicial legislation. Got nothing to do with legitimate indirect taxation by imposed foreigners, foreign activity, foreign imports and in foreign places, duty, export of goods, and by excise, commodities, licenses, and corporations. Labor isn't there. That's why they had to make it up. Never been the subject of federal tax. That's why none of the money taken from your paycheck goes to the Treasury. It goes to the Federal Reserve Bank to collateralize the $40 trillion in debt. The reason why it doesn't go to the Treasury, because if there was an emergency, Congress could run down to the Treasury and borrow against the accumulated deposits to send money to California for the earthquake or to Florida for the hurricane or to wherever it's needed for the natural disaster that's occurred. Oh, but if the money isn't deposited in the Treasury after it's collected each quarter, then Congress can't run to it and use those funds to address an emergency, can they? What do? Just not do anything and let the people in the emergency area yell and scream about the federal government's incompetence on the news for a month? Well, yeah, they kind of do that too, don't they? But what they do is they run over to the Federal Reserve Bank and borrow another $1 billion because it's not available at the Treasury because the system denies them the use of revenue. So that they always have to borrow. $20 trillion, $30 trillion, $40 trillion, $50 trillion, $60 trillion. How high will it go before the whole ship just blows? How high will it go? So how did we get here? Well, I explained, or have explained before, that in 1913, the Democrats in power virtually adopted the Communist Manifesto in place of the Constitution. They adopted the 16th Amendment, which in effect did absolutely nothing because there's no enabling enforcement clause in it to authorize Congress to write any new law. But Americans aren't educated about how the Constitution works, so they don't understand that without an enabling enforcement clause, there is nothing Congress can do claiming the 16th Amendment as the authority to do it. There is no direct tax. There's no new tax under the 16th Amendment. But they used it to lie to the American people. And, of course, they didn't impose a tax right away. They imposed a tax. It only taxed foreign persons and in foreign places, the jurisdiction Congress has under the Constitution, Article 1, Section 8, Clause 1. And that's pretty much how it was enforced up until World War II. But let's go back. I'm getting a little bit ahead of myself here. We've reviewed what we went over last week, which is that you don't have a tax system. You have a peonage debt service system based on the second and the fifth planks of the Communist Manifesto, which both appeared in law in America, the Federal Reserve Bank being the fifth plank, and the income tax being the second. And they need to go together because you can't print all this excess currency and put it into circulation unless you've got some back-end mechanism to remove the currency from the hands of the people so that there's never too much currency in the hands of the people to drive inflation or to pursue too few goods and drive the cost up, which is inflation. Too much money chasing too few goods. So the Federal Reserve Bank pumps the money into existence by buying the notes from the United States Treasury for 4 cents a note. So they put up $400 for $1 million, $10,100 bills. They pay $400, and then they lend that money back into the private sector at full face value and to the government at full face value. So for every $400 the government takes in to print $1 million, it owes to the Federal Reserve Bank $1,030,000 in interest every year, 3%. So it's inescapable, and the debt can never be repaid, because if we gather up every single currency and credit in existence and give it all back to the Federal Reserve Bank so that there is no principal left in circulation, what will happen? You'll have no money in circulation. There's no money. There's no currency. There's nothing but a barter system. And, surprise, you're not done. They never printed the interest. 1 month later, all the mortgages are foreclosed. Okay, we'll be back in 5. This is Thomas Fried on the Liberty Works Radio Network. I'm pretty sure I hear that commercial break coming up, so stay tuned in. We'll be back in 5.

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1: He went without food, not to lose weight, but to help people lose generations of hate. 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So, pass it on.
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2: This is Randall Yearout on Subversion. Just based on current facts before us, our nation's political leaders in elected office and both major parties have embraced policies and legislation subversive to our American form of law and government. Therefore, I think it profitable to visit the wisdom of our founding fathers regarding this kind of behavior. Samuel Adams, regarding spreading the wealth around and centralized control of the economy, said these ideas are, quote, as visionary and impractical as those which vest all property in the crown. They are arbitrary, despotic, and in our form of government, unconstitutional, unquote. These charges could be aimed directly at our president and Congress today. Thomas Jefferson wrote of a central government so strong that it borders on monarchy, these men have no right to office. If a monarchist be in office anywhere, and it be known to the president, the oath he has taken to support the Constitution imperiously requires the instantaneous dismission of such officer, and I hold the president criminal if he permitted such to remain. To appoint a monarchist to conduct the affairs of a republic is like appointing an atheist to the priesthood. Unquote. 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Congressmen openly insulting citizens exercising their First Amendment rights to redress. 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Presidents and judges approving of all this with their silence. These will be our defining years in the eyes of our children and grandchildren, but if we do nothing, we will come to nothing. We need Americans in great numbers to join us.
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1: Okay, this is Thomas Fried on the Liberty Works Radio Network. This is the Truth Attack Hour, and I'm just going to get right back into this. So, as I was saying, as the commercial break came up, how did we get into this unconstitutional system where Congress borrows fiat notes that take the place of honest money, which has inherent value and thus is evidence of debt? And up until the Civil War, the Constitution, of course, it's actually still today, the Constitution says, no state shall make anything but gold and silver coin, a legal tender in payment of debt. That's Article 1, Section 10, one of the clauses. I think it's Clause 3, not sure. But gold and silver coin, no state shall make anything but gold and silver coin, a legal tender in payment. Now, this is a power to declare legal tender that is denied to the states. And as a power denied to the states, it is also not a power granted to the federal government. And thus, the power of legal tender is left with the sovereign citizen, the two individuals conducting the transaction. This is a power reserved to we the people under the 10th Amendment. It's not a power granted to the federal government, and it is a power prohibited to the states. As such, it is reserved to we the people. No one can declare a legal tender. So how do we get to the point where Federal Reserve notes are legal tender? By statute. Well, obviously, the statute's unconstitutional, isn't it? Of course it is. There's no change to the Constitution that says we're throwing away gold and silver coin or adopting worthless notes, which are evidence of debt. Real money, honest money, is evidence of asset. That's why it's gold and silver. Gold and silver have inherent value. The coin itself has value. The note, it's toilet paper. It has no inherent value. It's evidence that you owe somebody money. It's not evidence that you have any money. So we gave the bank the power to print notes. But was that the first time? No. Where does this all really begin? Well, it goes back to the beginning of the Civil War, where in the first days of the Civil War, at Fort Sumter, the Confederates fired on the Union, which was blockading Charleston, or threatening to, and that started the war. The South succeeded, and everybody started pulling together an army. Lincoln in Washington, D.C., took all the money he had in the Treasury, used it to raise a Union army and to arm them, which they then sent out to do battle with the Confederates at the first Battle of Bull Run, just outside of Manassas, Virginia, about 45, 50 miles outside the city in Northern Virginia. And the North thought that the collective wealth and strength of the collective states in the North could oppose the individual states in the South, which didn't have the federal government to organize them as a collective government. They had to form their own government under Jefferson Davis, and it was anticipated they wouldn't be able to oppose Union forces. So the Union Army, Lincoln spent all the money he had in the Treasury, armed the Union, and sent them out to do battle at the Battle of Little Bull Run, first 50 miles outside of D.C., as I said. And for the morning, it was the picnic that the Union expected. In fact, lots of people from Washington, D.C. rode out in carriages to try and watch the battle from the hillside. And for the whole beginning of the morning, the Union Army, the forces were successful in pushing the Confederates back. But throughout the morning, Confederate forces were using the train system to bring in reserves. And in the afternoon, this is where Stonewall Jackson gets his name. He lines his men up behind a ridge. When the Union forces advancing recklessly come over the ridge, they're met with a volley fire from Jefferson's forces that wiped them out and reversed the charge into a retreat. And the Confederates pursued, having been much stronger from all of the troops arriving throughout the morning, now reaching the battlefield. So this single event in the battlefield turned the tide, and it was Stonewall Jackson for the Confederates that did it with strategic deployment of troops. So the Union Army was so upset by this reversal of fortune on the field, and they were untrained, remember. These are new guys who just got picked up, no training, sent right out to do battle against what they thought would be inferior forces. But the Confederates had the better marksmen and shooters, and once the numbers were equal, the Confederates just blew the Union off the field. They literally dropped their weapons, left behind the cannons, and ran back to D.C. The spectators on the hill picnicking got overrun by Confederate soldiers and all had to leave, too. So Lincoln is sitting there with the Union Army straggled back, and he has no forces, no defenses between he and the Confederate Army, and he has no money left in the treasury. Stonewall Jackson wired Jefferson Davis in Richmond, said the Union has fled the field. There's no one between me and D.C. I'm moving on D.C. We'll win this war in 4 days. Jefferson Davis wrote back in a telegram, no. Confederate troops will only be used to defend Confederate soil. No assault on Washington, D.C. Thomas Jackson was so upset by this denial of authority to end the war, he quit. Took him a year and a half to get him to come back. He was their very best commander. They lost him in the first day because Jefferson Davis wouldn't authorize the assault on D.C. to end the war. So Lincoln is sitting there in D.C. absolutely sure the Confederates are coming to end the war. And he has no money left in the treasury to rearm troops or to put cannon in front of the Confederates. He's got nothing left. And at this point in time, the British bankers approached Lincoln. And they said to him, hey, it looks like you got a problem, man. You got the Confederates about to cross the Potomac, overrun the city, and win this war in 5 days. You got no troops, no money, no armament, nobody in front of them. What are you going to do? And Lincoln's like, yeah, right. What are we going to do? And the European bankers said, well, we have a solution for you. We will let you borrow as much money as you need, immediately, to buy new arms, munitions, and rearm the troops so that you can quickly put defenses up in Washington, D.C. against the Confederates. All you got to do to get this unlimited access to capital is let us become the U.S. bank. And we'll manage all your affairs for you from now on. We'll save your ass now, and we'll help you in the future, too. And Lincoln said, gee, guys, thanks, but let me think about it. And then what he said is, in essence, what the hell do I need you for? You're going to print money and give it to me? Well, I just print money. We'll call it greenback. So without making them legal tender, Lincoln printed greenback and used them to pay all of the contractors producing munitions, weapons, and other materials for the war effort on the Union side. And if you wanted a contract to produce goods, you had to take greenbacks in payment, pay your workers in greenbacks, and so they began circulating in the contracting community in the North, which, of course, is where all the money was being spent. So they got accepted and used, and people traded them as though they were dollars. So that put greenbacks into circulation. Lincoln basically stole the bankers' idea and program and business. And there's a lot of people that believe that's why he was assassinated at the end of the war. John Wilkes Booth was an actor. In the 1860s, it was very hard to make a living as an actor. You didn't get paid. The only way you could be an actor was if you had a benefactor, a very wealthy person that kind of sponsored your career and gave you a monthly stipend so that you could live and pursue acting on the stage. And who was John Wilkes Booth benefactor. As a career actor, John Wilkes Booth had a benefactor. You know who it was? Rothschild, the European banker that tried to get Lincoln to give him the banking power. Well, he got screwed by the greenback. So a lot of people think Rothschild put John Wilkes Booth up to murdering Lincoln because he stole the greenback's paper money idea and used it himself. So the greenbacks were in circulation. They saved the Union Army. We all know how things turned out in the end. Ultimately, the greenbacks were retired from circulation as the European bankers worked tirelessly to try and establish and impose a U.S. banking system. They'd been defeated by Jackson. They were then defeated again by Lincoln. They kept working at it, and as you know, by 1913, the Democrats in power under Wilson created the Federal Reserve Bank. And in conjunction with creating the Federal Reserve Bank, the same year, 1913, they passed the 16th Amendment creating the income tax. These two pieces of law go hand in hand. You can't print paper money unless you have a tax that removes it from the hands of the population so that they never have too much. So both the federal income tax and the Federal Reserve Bank were created in 1913. And they created, years later, a legal tender law that said Federal Reserve notes are legal tender, and that statute is unconstitutional. That's not a power granted to Congress. It is a power specifically prohibited to the states. It's not specifically granted to the federal government, and is therefore reserved to we the people, who are the only persons who should determine what is an acceptable payment in any transaction occurring between two parties. Who else should have a say about what's acceptable between the two parties? If I'll take furs for my gunpowder and bullets, who is the government to dictate that I have to take gold and silver coin? I can make my own legal tender for my own transactions in a barter society, in a barter system, and the government's got nothing to say about it, nor do they get any tax on it. That's all nonsense. There's no invasion of private affairs between two parties in the 50 states. They just need to do that to keep the currency from overflowing and becoming worthless. And, you know, the American people

they get to the 1890s, and they're still trying to impose an income tax, i.e. a second plank of the Communist Manifesto. And in 1896, we have the Supreme Court decision of Pollock v. Farmers Loan and Trust, which says that the income tax law they were testing in that case, because it was a tax on revenue streaming from property, it was in effect a tax on the property, which was a direct tax, and could not be sustained for want of apportionment to the states for payment of the direct tax, which was deemed to be direct on rent streaming from property. So they strike down the income tax and say it's not constitutional because this would be a direct tax that has to be apportioned. So that really ticked off the progressive Fabianists, the liberals, the Democrats. And they spend the next 20 years trying to amend the Constitution, ultimately getting to passing the 16th Amendment in 1913 under Wilson, who was a Democrat president. In conjunction with passing the income tax, they create the Federal Reserve Bank. Now, of course, as I said, without the Enabling Enforcement Clause, this is not an amendment that authorizes Congress to write any new law for application in the 50 states. Is there any evidence of that in the law? Well, why don't we go look at what the statute said in 1939, 26 years after the income tax was adopted and written into law. So in 1939, what do you think? You think they had the income tax all accurately captured in the law, or do you think they left things out at that point in time? 26 years later. Yeah, that's right. They had it all accurately captured in the law. So let's look at what that says about what's in the law. Here we are in the 1939 Statutes at Large, the Internal Revenue Code, Volume 53, Part 1. And here we are, Chapter 1, Income Tax. And here we go, Section 4. Special classes of taxpayers. Now, these are the persons, all the classes of persons subject to the 1913 income tax legislation. What's it say? The application of the general provisions and of supplements A to B inclusive to each of the following special classes of taxpayers shall be subject to the exceptions and additional provisions found in the supplement applicable to such class as follows. A. Estates and trusts and the beneficiaries thereof, Supplement E. B. Members of partnerships. C. Insurance companies. D. Non-resident alien individuals. E. Foreign corporations. F. Individual citizens of any possession of the United States who are not otherwise citizens of the United States and who are not residents of the United States. Persons in the possession of the United States. G. Individual citizens of the United States or domestic corporations satisfying the conditions of Section 251 by reason of deriving a large portion of their gross income from sources within a possession of the United States. H. China Trade Act corporations. I. Foreign personal holding companies and their shareholders. J. Mutual investment companies. That's the end of the list. These are the only classes of taxpayers subject to tax. And what do we have? We have estates, partnerships, businesses, and insurance companies all subject to the income taxes and excise on their corporate business. We have non-resident aliens, foreign corporations, and persons in the possessions and earning money from within the possessions, all subject to the income tax as an impost on foreign activity. Non-resident aliens, foreign corporations, possessions, citizens in the possessions, earning money in the possessions, China, foreign personal holding companies. This is all foreign. It's a foreign tax imposed on foreign persons. The only duty of citizens is to collect it from foreign persons as the tax collectors performing in the capacity of withholding agents.

who were the original tax collectors in the 1913 income tax law. Employers don't become tax collectors until 1945 in the Subtitle C employment tax laws. In 1913, this is all collected by withholding agents, which I've repeatedly shown, only are authorized to collect tax for foreign persons and then are made liable for the tax under Section 1461. There is no direct tax on you because you're in the States. It's only in the possessions, and it's not direct. It's an impost. It's indirect. It feels direct, but the privilege being taxed by the impost is being protected by the federal government in the possession, where the cavalry's going to ride in and kill the Indians before they murder you and rape your wife. So being protected in the possessions is the privilege that lets them tax all persons in those possessions and territories as though it were a direct tax. It's not. It's indirect based on the privilege enjoyed, the protection provided by the federal government in that territory and possession, where the federal government is the territorial authority and has the legislative jurisdiction to write tax law for that state, because there is no state. It's all foreign. 1939 law, 26 years after 1913, every single bit of this is foreign or excised, impost or excised. There is no taxation of the American people. That happens as a function of the law in 1913. So what happened? Well, what happened is World War II and the Victory Tax. World War II and the Victory Tax created the situation where everybody was taxed on their labor temporarily for 2 years to fund the war. And if you objected, you probably got tossed in a Japanese internment camp for being a Nazi or a Jap sympathizer. So nobody objected. They got away with it. And after 2 years of withholding the victory tax from the wages of everybody working, and again, everybody in the country was working after the Depression for the government contracts to fund the war, just like in the Civil War. So you had to accept the tax as an employee. If you wanted your company, if the company wanted to have the work, everybody had to accept the tax. And they got away with it. Everybody did. They were glad to have the work. There was, of course, for the previous 10 years, the Depression, the 1930s, nobody had any money or any work. They were glad to get the work, and they didn't mind giving up a little bit for the tax. So they slipped it through with the victory tax, and maybe we should talk a little bit about how that happened, right? Because, of course, in 1913, they created the income tax in the Federal Reserve Bank. They started printing money. That money was made accessible to the wealth of society because the common man didn't have much access to capital from 1913 to 1920, but the wealthy man did. So there was a lot of wealth and productivity, and, of course, it resulted in paper money being plentiful, and that gave us the Roaring Twenties, which resulted in the common man finally getting access to capital and deciding to go ahead and speculate on a stock market that was at high. And, of course, when all the capital was drawn into the market and speculative investments, the market collapsed and fell. All the money was lost. And the banks deemed the American people no longer creditworthy because they couldn't come up with collateral. They lost all the collateral. In the foreclosures that occurred as a result of the margin calls when the stock fell and all the bad investments went belly up and all the stocks went under. So without any capital, the banks refused to lend to the common man. But they didn't stop collecting the monthly debt. So every month they collected the mortgage payments and the car payments and the house payments and the business loans. But they didn't lend the money out. Every month there was less and less capital available in society for anyone to make any payment. And as there's less and less capital, people began to hoard what capital they had, which resulted in even less capital. And pretty soon you had the Depression. Not because there wasn't any work to do, but because nobody had any capital to pay anyone, because the bank wasn't lending into a bankrupt society. They stopped lending the paper money after they made the paper money the only medium of exchange. The guarantees of depression.
The banks didn't figure that out. And it took the Lend-Lease Act to convince the bankers to start lending money to the government, which was lent to Europe, which was immediately sent back to America to pay for the goods that America was shipping to the Europeans to build the war under the Lend-Lease Act. So that's what restarted capital financing that led to World War II, America being involved, and the Victory Tax, a two-year tax that lasted from 1942 to 1945. When the Victory Tax expired, the World War II debt had been 90% paid off. Congress looked around and said, holy smokes, we can't let this power die. We just paid off the whole war debt in 2 years. We can't let this power die. But they couldn't write another tax because World War II was over. 1945, the war closed down. It wouldn't take another tax for another 2 years. So what they did was they wrote a new law, the current Subtitle C laws that we have in Title 26, implementing the employment tax withholding, where under the statute, there is no tax imposed anymore. The Victory Tax expired. The income tax is only on foreigners and the citizens. So they created a system where there no longer is any tax imposed on the labor of the American people, but there's a W-4 form for you to request that it be withheld, even though it doesn't exist. So you ask your employer to withhold tax, and he does exactly what you say. He takes out whatever you specified. Usually it starts a single and zero when you're 14 to 16. And that traps you because it teaches you to claim single and zero or married and two. And that triggers withholding, which means money taken out of your paycheck. You have to file a Form 1040 to get a refund for an alleged tax that was never imposed on you in the first place. So once you file the Form 1040, now you're liable for the tax because there is no liability in statute. The liability that exists is all in regulation. Here it is. Income tax on individuals, 26 CFR 1.1-1. What is income tax? And this pretty much is what the statute says, imposes an income tax on the income of every individual. And down here in C, B, citizens or residents of the United States liable to tax. In general, all citizens of the United States, wherever residents, and all resident alien individuals are liable to the income tax. And there it is. There's a regulation that goes beyond what the statute says. There's no liability in the statute. This is Chevron and regulatory deference helping judicial legislation make up, through regulation, a direct tax that was made up under the 16th Amendment that was made up as an authority to tax. Every single bit of it is judicial legislation. There's no enabling enforcement clause. There's no authority to write law. There's no new power created. There's no direct taxation. There's no liability for tax in the statute. It's all made up to enforce the Communist Manifesto, a heavy progressive or graduated income tax, to go along with the fifth plank of the Communist Manifesto, a Federal Reserve Bank with a monopoly on currency and credit that prints money into circulation for the government to spend at full face value, for the population to experience the deflated, inflated worthlessness in value when it gets to them. This is Thomas Fried on the Liberty Works Radio Network. We'll be back next week with more on why you need to get educated.

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1: In 1987, some inner city first graders were promised a college education. 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
4: When the U.S. territories applied for admission into the Union as states, the overarching principle that drove this decision was the desire to determine their own destinies and to be removed from what the U.S. Constitution calls the exclusive legislative jurisdiction of the Congress over the properties owned by the U.S. government. When what is now the state of Washington removed itself from this exclusive jurisdiction, it was required to write its own constitution, which would provide for a representative republican form of government for its citizens, such as the case for every state which joined our union. Today, our U.S. government officials and bureaucrats have lost sight of this fact, and now want to reassert exclusive legislative jurisdiction over the states and turn them into administrative subdivisions as though we were territories again. Sorry, U.S. government. But the Constitution says you don't have that authority. And Americans are beginning to realize that our founders intended for the individual states to either succeed or fail based on their own laws and policies. If the people don't like the way a particular state operates, they can move to another one where they do. The way our federal government operates today, the entire nation either succeeds or fails based on the policies of 535 legislators in Washington, D.C. And from what we can see from its history of failed social policies, I don't think these guys could pour sand out of a boot if the directions were written on the heel. We need to replace the socialist mindset in Washington, D.C. and our state governments with a restored American view of law and government.
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6: 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The answers and solutions are in my book that all Americans need to read because the worst is coming at us like a freight train. To order, please call 1-800-955-0116.

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0: This is Brent, Alan Winters, CommonLawyer.com, www.CommonLawyer.com, coming to you from the remote hinterlands of the Wabash River Valley, and on the south and the east by the White River Valley. All of this taken in by the Ohio River Valley. Now, people say that this is the Mississippi River Valley, but it isn't. Although I'll never change that, and people will keep saying it, the Tennessee River, the Cumberland River, running from way down into Tennessee and on down even further, coming out of the southern Alleghenies, all of that is part of the Ohio River Valley. But then again, all of what people call the Mississippi River Valley, and all of what people call, consequently also, the Missouri River Valley, all of that, running clear out into Montana, clean out to Three Forks, Montana, where people say the Missouri, the Mighty Mo, comes together. All of that runs into the Ohio. No, the Ohio does not flow into the Mississippi. It's the other way around. Well, how do I know? Well, only on the basis of this. And if what I'm saying is true about which river flows into which one is the tributary to the other, then that is the controlling question that will decide the point of whether or not the Missouri is part of the Ohio drainage basin, or whether the Missouri, for instance, is part of the Mississippi drainage basin. Well, I suppose you could say the Missouri is part of the Mississippi drainage basin because it flows into the Mississippi, but then the Mississippi flows into the Ohio. No, it's not the other way around. On this basis, where the two rivers come together, the Ohio and the Mississippi, the volume of water of the Ohio is by far and away greater than the volume of the water of the Mississippi, where the two rivers meet at their confluence, which is right at Cairo, Illinois. Cairo, the southernmost city in the state of Illinois. Well, right there where those two mighty rivers come together. The one is, by comparison compared to the other, the one river, the Ohio, is clear water. By comparison, the other river, the Mississippi, is muddy. Matter of fact, it's so muddy, the Mississippi, that people in this part of the world say that it's too thick to drink, but on the other hand, it's too thin to plow. What's it good for? Well, the only thing it's good for is navigation, but the Ohio is different, and where they come together, it is abundantly apparent, because the one carrying that heavy load of mud, the Mississippi, that heavy load of mud from the glacial prairies, the alluvium of Minnesota, Iowa, northern Illinois, and northern Missouri, that muddy river runs beside the clear water, by comparison, the clearer water of the Ohio for quite a few miles after they come together. They don't mix because of the different composition. Oh, they eventually do. And as they flow south through that muddy delta, the Mississippi Delta starts north of Cairo, Illinois. And so the two rivers haven't come together, that conjoined flow of the Ohio and the Mississippi going south gathers more mud, lots more mud, and deposits a lot of mud. Matter of fact, what's called the Mississippi south of Cairo carries so much mud by the time it gets down in Louisiana, it slows down to such a slow pace, it drops so much of its mud that the river has built up underneath of itself a riverbed that is higher than the ground around it. When you're on the Mississippi, what's called the Mississippi down there, and the levee it's built up around itself by dropping its load because it runs so slow down there, you see, the only thing that keeps the mud, the silt, its load up in the water being carried along, is its velocity. Its velocity isn't fast even up around Cairo. At most, about a drop of 3 foot a mile. 3 foot, that's not much, or 2 foot. It gets down there closer to New Orleans, and the drop becomes less and less, and the current becomes slower and slower, and it drops that mud right out. You can be on a boat on the surface of the Mississippi down there, and you're high enough, you can look over the land, the delta, for miles. Well, such are the laws of nature. They're always the same at every minute point, never changing. By obeying the laws of nature, there are positive consequences. By obeying the laws of nature's God written, there are positive consequences. By ignoring those laws, either of those two volumes, the laws of nature unwritten in the nature of things, and the laws of nature's God written in the Bible, there are negative, detrimental consequences. Take your choice. You can take the benefit the law offers, or you can take the detriment, the burden. Man's most fundamental controlling problem is he's lawless. He pays little attention, so he gets the burdens. And we're swimming, we're awash in a world of men who take little care, pay little attention to the laws of nature and the laws of nature's God. Therefore, we are aswim in a sea, adrift, as it were, on this lawless sea of subjectivity. And the only remedy to the lawlessness we see raging about us, the viciousness of it all, the only remedy is true law. Just you, just me, whoever else catches the idea, the God-implanted idea, to want, to learn, to keep, that is, to safeguard from additions or subtractions, the laws of nature and the laws of nature's God, to not allow them to be misrepresented to us, to not accept their denial, to be devoted to what these laws say. Well, we left off talking about the laws of nature, that first volume of God's revelation of his will to mankind. And we'd said that periodically down through history, and we can find solid stepping stones, examples of this, men make observations of the way things are, and they will not change. And sometimes they write them down, and they get together, maybe in a country, and they agree upon them. And they say, this is the standard, these are the fundamental first principles whereby we are to govern our behavior. This is the course we are to follow in doing that. And we'd said that Magna Carta is an example of that. Before that, the laws of King Alfred, then the laws of Edward the Confessor. This is not an exhaustive list, but some solid stepping stones. The Mamaltine laws before Alfred, way before the 8th century, going back even to the 5th century after Jesus Christ's birth. But then after the laws of Mamaltine, the laws of Alfred, about 800 AD, the laws of Edward the Confessor, in the 11th century, then 150 years later or thereabouts, the charter we call Magna Carta. Magna Carta. It's a charter. Then we talked about the Scottish covenants of the 17th century, writing down what they have agreed upon, that the laws of natures are respecting relationships among men and between governments and men, and then signing those. Then also our Constitution of the United States, not to forget our Declaration of 76 and all of the charters that were delivered to Americans when they first came here, and then all of the state constitutions of our several states. All of these are charters. In fact, Magna Carta means, that's a Latin phrase, Stephen Langton wrote Magna Carta in Latin so that the Pope of Rome could readily read it. Magna Carta means magna, large, carta, charter. It's Latin for charter. Well, what does charter mean? It means white. Why does it mean white? Well, why is that used, you should say, for a charter, for a piece of paper or a parchment? Because usually a parchment on vellum, the skin of a young calf, or a piece of paper were white in color or whitish. So they came to be called charters. Well, way back there, even during the days of Alfred, in the 8th century, in our common law world, the world of the Volkerrecht, the word charter, a Latin word, it came to be a catch-all phrase for any writing having formal legal significance. That's what charter was. got a piece of paper that's got legal significance. Well, they called it a charter. But centuries later, the United States Supreme Court heard the famous Dartmouth College case concerning the English Crown's granting of a charter to establish Dartmouth College. The English Crown granted that charter in the year 1769, before our country was separated from Britain. Well, in this Dartmouth College case, the question at issue was whether Dartmouth College's charter was a contract to common law. That was the question. Dan Webster, a graduate of Dartmouth College, argued on behalf of Dartmouth College before the Supreme Court. This case also has far-reaching significance for private education in America. If I remember right, the state of New Hampshire wanted to take over the college, and Dartmouth College said, "You can't do that." And the state of New Hampshire says, "We can do anything we want within our state." And Dartmouth College said, "No, we're a private college, and we have received a contract. We are party to a contract with the Crown of England." This is a fascinating case. And this case, by the way, came up in the year 1819, long after, well, a few decades after our country started. So they're claiming that their contract with the King of England can't be set aside. Why? Because the Constitution, our Constitution of the United States, says that no state legislature can alter the terms of a contract. Now, the general government, the federal courts, have the power to alter the terms of contract or set them aside entirely. That's what bankruptcy court is all about. And those are federal courts, and the jurisdiction for bankruptcy is exclusive to the federal courts. The states are denied that power according to the terms of our Constitution of the United States. Not only are states denied the power to alter the terms of a contract, the state legislatures, but also that prohibition takes in a whole lot of elements of contract law, common law. Well, Dartmouth College said, "We've got a charter from the Crown of England that establishes Dartmouth College. We had an agreement. The state of New Hampshire cannot end that agreement because it's a contract, and our Constitution says that state legislatures can't do that." By the way, that's Dartmouth College versus Woodward, 17 U.S., 518, the year 18 and 19. The court agreed with Dan Webster when he argued the case. They said, "That's right, it is a contract, and the legislature of the state of New Hampshire has no authority. In fact, the Constitution of the United States bars the state of New Hampshire's legislature from altering or otherwise setting aside the terms of that charter." And the word charter was used to refer to a contract written down, recorded, evidenced on a piece of paper. And that's what that charter was, from the Crown of England. Of course, this case also fortified teachers' contracts with schools. Can't alter a contract. You see, the teachers at Dartmouth College, the professors, had agreements with the school, and that would have set aside those agreements. So this Dartmouth College case also shields private education against state intrusion, everything from Christian schools to homeschools. And then following this case later in the 1920s, 100 years later, better than 100 years later, Pierce versus Society of Sisters said pretty much the same thing, case before the Supreme Court of the United States, asserting that protection against government intrusion into private education. Well, this is Brent Allen Winters, commonlawyer.com. You can find my books at Amazon.com. Just type in my name, Brent Allen Winters, and they'll come up. Among those books is Excellence of the Common Law, Comparative Law Text of 958 Pages, Comparing and Contrasting. Our Law of the Land, Our Common Law with its Ever-Present Antagonist on Every Continent and in Every Age, The Law of the City. Also are booklets there concerning our right to remain silent, called Don't Talk to the Police, Responsibilities of a Juror, and the History of Our Common Law Jury, a booklet concerning the four militia clauses of our United States Constitution, and a 200-page booklet, clause by clause and blow by blow, unpacking the individual clauses of our Declaration of 76 and United States Constitution. Now stay with us. We'll be right back after this short break here on Liberty Works, and it does, Liberty Works Radio Network.
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I'm here to give you anything you like. 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
2: This is Brent. Brent Allen Winters, commonlawyer.com, back for the second segment of the hour. This is a Common Lawyer Comments concerning our common law, our law of the land, as it is compared and contrasted with its ever-present antagonist on every continent and in every age, the law of the city. The law of the land versus the law of the city. The only two traditions of religion, law, and government on the faces of our planet. Oh, but there are 30,000 Christian denominations alone, over 30,000, someone may say. Some people do say that. Is it true? Yes, it's true. There are over 30,000 that have been cataloged that I know about Christian denominations. What's a denomination? Well, that's a different name, a group with a different name. So different groups, they give themselves a different name. Denominate means to name. Naman, preposition intensifies it. And then add to that thousands upon thousands of other religious and government points of view. But when I say there are only two, fundamentally only two, traditions of religion, law, and government on the faces of the planet, I mean this. I mean that all of those thousands upon thousands upon thousands of denominations, different names for different points of view, different shades of religion, law, and government, all of them are tending either toward the law of the land or the law of the city. Oh, I know it's a wide spectrum, but on that spectrum, between those two poles, everyone and every nation is tending either toward the one or toward the other, and at any given moment of their existence, they are following either the one or the other. Someone said to me the other day, well, they say this a lot, but I can think of one particular instance. Someone said, we don't have any common law courts in America anymore. I said, are you sure? Yes, we don't. Well, if that's true, we wouldn't have any jury trials in America anymore. If that's true, our federal grand juries wouldn't be meeting. If there's no more common law in America, no more common law courts, the right to remain silent would not be practiced. People would not remain silent, but they do. I had a fellow call me just yesterday and explain to me his experience. Being stopped in the road without probable cause, and he told the police officer, I don't answer questions. What people mean when they say we don't have common law courts, they mean that the courts are not always following the common law processes and courses. That's true. But there never has been a court in America ever that has ever done it perfectly right. That's the resilience and the worth of our common law tradition. Because even when things are wrong, it can still work. I told this fellow, and it's true, I've seen plenty of stacked juries. No, not a matter of opinion. I mean stacked, where the federal government just goes out and finds who they've got to have to get what they want. And they go outside the district, clearly, and don't try to hide it, which, of course, our Constitution forbids. And even in such cases, where the jury's stacked, I've seen the innocent man sprung, and the government, the prosecutors, stacked the jury against him. Why? Well, because the 12-man jury, even if it's stacked, can still say no to the government because it's not a majority institution. Our common law is not a tradition of majority government, of majority rule, of majority control at any level. No, in the final analysis, all justice is individual, and all justice then finally occurs in the courts. It can't occur anywhere else. And when it does, our common law is such a tradition that even when it's done wrong, it can deliver. As the old-timers used to say, The hand of our common law remains strong, even when we are weak. We just must follow the process. And there's a lot of process to follow, a due process. That's what our common law is, and if we follow it, somewhere in that process, the truth may bob forth. It might, and often does. And therein lies the great worth of our common law tradition of religion, law, and government. Say, well, it's not a tradition of religion. Well, I beg to differ. Every government is a tradition of religion. Every tradition of law is a tradition of religion. Because every tradition of law is about deciding finality of what is right and what is wrong. According to a standard given by a lawgiver, that's called a God. If majority rule, if the voice of the majority is the voice of God, as the Greeks used to say, then your God is the majority of the goofiness of fickle mankind. If you have a God like that, you're going down sooner or later, and it's going to be ugly. Well, let's get to why we are here, why we have arrived at our particular view of our common law government. We are reaching back. We're looking at what has happened in the past, as Justice Holmes said, page of history. When it comes to our common law, and he said this in the context of the common law, a page of history is worth volumes of logic in some instances. It certainly can be, and that is true with respect to our common law. Our common law looks back before it looks forward. It says, is there any wisdom we can gain in the past from court cases on similar facts? The law of the city says judges are forbidden. Of course, there are no juries. Judges are forbidden by the strongest of custom and law written, forbidden from ever consulting a previous case. Have we stopped to consider that? That in all of the world, judges are barred by their own tradition from examining what judges have done in the past? They are, and it is their tradition to look only, in every case, de novo, go right back to the code, and look only to the language, the statutes, parse the verbs of that code fresh again. Why? Well, because there is also an unwritten understanding that that code is supreme above all things. It is perfect. It is the gathered wisdom of the logic of the greatest minds of men. Sounds stupid to me. The greatest minds of men? One thing I've discovered as I get older, I discover that men, and that includes me, are woefully pathetic. You're not seeing that as you get older. You're gaining no benefit from your age. There is none good, said the Savior of his people. There is none good except God. There is none. They have all gone out of the way, says Paul the Apostle. The poison of asps is under their lips. They are full of dead men's bones. Their mouths are an open grave. That's what God says, the true lawgiver says about all of mankind, you and me. That's why Paul the Apostle says, I don't trust you in your evaluation of me. And further, says he, I don't even trust myself. That whole idea of not trusting any other man, nor even trusting yourself, is tremendously freeing. That's why our money says, in God we trust. Well, these old Anglo-Saxons, which by this time were decidedly Anglo-Danes, all pretty much the same bunch, the Scandinavians, the Norwegians, the Danes, that's the Vikings, properly speaking, were the Danes, but all those other fellows up there, the Angles, the Saxons, the Jutes, the Norwegians, the Swedes, which were transplanted Anglo-Saxons from Jutland, transplanted to what is now Sweden, founded by a man named Geating, an Anglo-Saxon, all those people. And then the Celts on top of it. All of their religion, law, and government was substantially the same, says Algernon Sidney. And you can see it even yet today. the vestiges of their Volkreich. They all spoke pretty much the same tongue, except the Celts, and how that happened, nobody knows, but they are different. Well, we have good ideas, but their religion, law, and government was substantially the same, as he says, Algernon Sidney, in his book that got his head chopped off, Discourses Concerning Government. Tom Jefferson said one of the greatest books ever written, one of them. He said that the governments of all these people, from the Celts to all the Scandinavian Germanic peoples, all of them, their religion, law, and government was not only alike in general principles, but strikingly alike in particulars. Now, they were loath, all those people, and they all kind of amalgamated there on the Isle of Britain. All of them were loath to put their law in writing. And given their presumptions and their understandings, that's a reasonable conclusion. They didn't want to write it down. Why? Well, they believed that law isn't something that man can make. And they had it in their heads that if somebody wrote something down, they were putting their thoughts down. Of course, none of them could read or write. But there were those few, before Christianity took hold of those people, there were those few called warlocks and witches, mostly warlocks, which are no more than male witches. They wrote down their bad spells using what writing they call runes, which was a pictograph, and they wrote them on pieces of wood. Runes, they called them bad spells, sometimes curses, but they were a bad spell. They were spelling out bad things. And, of course, when Christianity arrived, when the Bible arrived, they called that the good spell, because it was written down, and it spelled out that which was good, God's spell, not the bad spell, the evil spell of witches and warlocks. Well, in the view of these Scandinavian, Germanic, and Celtic tribes, to create their own law was impossible. Why? Well, because law is something that only comes from the true lawgiver, the maker of heaven and earth and all that in them is. And it's not the jurisdiction, the bailiwick of man to make law. No, it is his task to find the law. And that ancient concept, those ancient people, we still use here in our common law country, where our judges make their, watch this word, findings. Findings. Findings of fact and findings of application of law. No, we don't talk in words that make the presumption that we make law. I know that there are people who believe that. But the vestiges of our common law tradition demand the use of words that mean we find it. Right and wrong, said those ancient people, is the decision of the maker of heaven and earth. He is eternal, therefore his thoughts are eternal. Man is not eternal. He must find the truth, find the law, because the law, the final declaration of right and wrong in individual instances, as the Bible puts it, are not yours. They're God's. And if you follow his processes, he'll ratify the decision, the inevitable result of it all. And to create law, for man to create law, is as impossible, they said, and they thought, and they accepted, impossible as creating the creator of all things. You can't do that. His law, his will, is as eternal as is he. And further, they believed, because of that, any attempt to do so was dangerous. It was a usurpation, an usurpation, of the divine prerogative. Now, I hasten to add that the law of the city takes a different view. In the law of the city, the mind of man is the source of law. And the codes of the emperors and of Babylon and of the popes, the canon law, all of that is from the mind of man, and it is perfect reason and logic is the way to arrive at truth, not fact. That's the difference, fundamentally. That's one way to put it, between the only two traditions of law and government on the faces of our globe. So again, in our common law country, and our early founders said this, we are a government not of men, that's the minds of men, but of law. To believe and to accept the proposition that law is a product of the minds of men, there's another word for it, there are many words, one of them is humanism. Humanism. That's the belief that man is the measure of all things, including his mind. That is the fundamental of the law of the city. the fundamental of the law of the land is that the Creator is the measure of all things, His will. Therefore, we must find the law, we don't manufacture it. Not my will, said the Messiah, Jesus Christ, not my will, but thine be done. That is an acknowledgement of law, because law is the will of the sovereign. And we rightly say the same thing, not my will, but your will be done. And that's the viewpoint he tells us to take. Jesus Christ, in his role as a son of Adam, said the same thing. This is Brent Allen Winters, commonlawyer.com, www.commonlawyer.com. 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Just type in my name, Brent Allen Winters, and they'll come up. Among those books, The Comparative Law, text of 958 pages, Excellence of the Common Law. In the meantime, stay with us. We'll be right back here on Liberty Works Radio Network.
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5: Did you realize that if you have a dollar bill in your pocket, you actually have a fairly reliable standard of measurement? You see, the long side of a dollar bill laid flat on a surface measures exactly 6 inches long. Practically speaking, this means that if you have a dollar in your pocket, you have a very reliable 6-inch ruler at your disposal. Regrettably, what you don't have at your disposal is a dollar. You see, as a standard of linear measurement, the dollar bill might be a reliable tool, but as a measure of wealth, the dollar bill is a disaster. Because dollar bills are printed by the Federal Reserve without anything of real value to back them up, the ones you have in your pocket are constantly losing their buying power. It's like you were playing a game of Monopoly and one of the players could just print money and spend it into the game whenever he ran out. Every time more worthless Monopoly currency is introduced, the value of the currency that is already in the game goes down because it is competing for the same properties on the game board. In just this way, the federal government, in a criminal partnership with the Federal Reserve, has been devaluing the dollars that private folks work for and save. Obama and Bernanke have printed so much Monopoly money that any wealth you may have that is denominated in dollars will soon be worthless. And now the new Fed chairman Janet Yellen has promised more of the same. So it seems silly to worry whether you do better in stocks or bonds or mutuals. As long as you're in dollars, you're in trouble. This is Michael Anthony Perutka for Institute on the Constitution, bringing you The American View.
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1: And we're back for the second segment of the hour. 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

when you're done with it, it's not gone. 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Type in my name, Brent Allen Winters, and the books will come up. Enough of housekeeping. Back to the subject. The subject is our common law. Now, we'd said that these ancient angels, Saxons, Jutes, that's the Danes, the Vikings, the Celts, all kinds of Celts, Cornishmen, Welshmen, Scots, Picts, and the Irish, the Hibernians, whoever they were, all of them, their law, their government, the courses of their, what we call today the common law, were, as Sidney says, not only were alike in general first principle, but were strikingly alike in particulars. It was all pretty much the same law. The thing that separated some of those tribes, more than anything, was not a matter of law and government and religion. It was more a matter of tongue. They didn't speak the same tongue, but they came to speak the same tongue in time. I say the same tongue, well, yes. They all came to speak what we call today English, called before that Anglo-Saxon, divided into fundamentally three kind of Anglo-Saxon on the Isle of Britain. One of those gained the ascendancy. That was the dialect called Mercian, due largely to the translation of the Bible in English. As a matter of fact, that's what it was all about. That's what brought it all together. And Mercian was chosen to make that first translation of the Bible into English, that influential book. No matter what people say about it, they want to know what it says. Yes, they do, always. Still, it's still the best seller in our country. And the King James Bible, as it is called, it rose above all others and stayed there for 400 years, pert near. And only in recent times, very recent times, in my times, my adulthood years, has that changed. But in our own day, nowadays, as they say, not only is what we call English the common tongue throughout the entire island of Britain and Ireland, but it is also the common tongue throughout all of the faces of the earth. And that, for the first time in the history of Adam's race, that commonness of tongue throughout the world has now reached a pitch unknown since the settling of the city of Babylon and the disbursement of mankind that has issued from there, populating all the lands of earth. That barrier now substantially down, English now the international language, having supplanted the French tongue, much to the consternation of French-speaking people at this point, of course. All we must do, whether we be on the Isle of Britain, for instance, in Scotland, or in America, Canada, all over the world, all people have to do to communicate is surmount the barrier, as it is said, surmount the barrier of a common tongue. Well, it's a little different in different places, of course. Doesn't mean we can't understand each other. We do not speak here in North America the English tongue of the Cockney, or the Braid English of the Scot, or the Pidgin English of the Hawaiian Islands. We do not use the same phrases and words as the Australian. But who would say, and I've been around all those people in those places, who would say that we can't understand each other? We can. I've seen it happen. I've done it myself. I'm amazed how I can pick up on that Pidgin English in Hawaii, or as they say at home, Hawaiier, and as they say in the islands, Hawaii. I get it, no matter how it's said. I get it. I understand it. Even the Cajun English is understandable if you listen and relax. They don't get in the truck down there in South Louisiana. Some of those people, they say, tow you in the truck. Well, I still get the idea. Well, we'd said that in the old ancient common law, the Volkerrecht of those early tribes, those folk thought

0: To create their own law was as impossible as creating their creator. And indeed, they're right, and we still take that point of view in this sense. That's the way we express it, whether we believe it or not. We find law. We make findings. That's what our courts do. The findings of the court, it is said. And to claim for men that they can make law and attempt to do so was dangerous. Dangersome. Why? Well, it was an usurpation of the divine prerogative. That's the way they said it. That's the way they saw it. And by the way, that's the way I see it too. After all my years and decades of soaking the matter for what it's worth. Well, thus, the early common law, or the Volkreich, the folk law, differed from the law of the city, fundamentally, in the conviction of the Anglo-Saxons, because right and wrong have always existed in the eternal mind of the Creator. That's what they said. Well, tis it any wonder? That's what the Creator said of himself. And that's what nature drives us to conclude. Now, whether or not we accept that inevitable conclusion is quite another question. Many men don't, of course. But as Paul the Apostle said, if you don't accept, anyone who doesn't accept the standards, the first principles of right and wrong that the Creator has provided by those two volumes, the laws of nature and the laws of nature's God, if you don't accept those, you will go about inevitably to establish your own standards, and they'll always be screwy at best. We see it everywhere we look. Just look at the churches. Look at the different sects of Christianity that are antinomian. Antinomian, what does that mean? That means no law. They've replaced the law, the true law, with their own law. Look at our courts, how screwy they get. Why? Because the minds of the judges and the jurors have been devoid. Their consciences, their gathered knowledge, does not include the righteous sentences of their Creator. It becomes complex, confusing, like the law of the city, like the Code of Justinian, like the rescripts, as William Blackstone says, the rescripts of the popes, never-ending contradiction over the centuries, the years, the decades. Another example, the minds of men, the IRS code. The despicable thing about the IRS code, like all codes, whether it's the Code of Justinian, the IRS code, the criminal codes of the states, even. Code means, and has always meant, from the get-go, a body of pronouncements that are consistent one with another. That's code. People talk about the Mosaic Code. Well, that's just a fancy way of saying the writings of Moses. Well, the writings of Moses, what Moses wrote down, I have no contradiction that I've ever found, been looking at them for a lot of years now. Don't have any. You take the codes of men, the Code of Justinian, or the IRS code, and you will be utterly drowned, inundated, overwhelmed in inconsistency. You take the pronouncements of the emperors of Rome, the pronouncements of the popes of Rome, all of them, as Blackstone said, nothing more than rescripts. Ask the man a question, and he shoots from the hip, and you write it down, and you say that comes from a source that is pure, a source that is sanctified, therefore it must be true. And then try to put them together. You're wasting your time. More than that, no, you're destroying other people by claiming for those law. They aren't. They can't be. God does not speak out of both sides of his mouth. Men do, oh, habitually, with forked tongue, as they say. As the red man here in the states of North America still says, talked to a red man not long ago from the Confederated Tribes out west. Said something to him. Asked him if he minded being called an Indian. Well, he called himself an Indian first. I said, is that okay with you? He said, sure it is. I said, well, people say that you're a Native American. He said, them's white man's words. He played the game, but he believed it. Listened to an Indian speak recently. I don't mean a North American Indian, I mean an Indian from India. And he had graduated from Dartmouth College here in the United States. Dartmouth College. He said that what happened was he misread the catalog. Dartmouth was founded in the wilderness up in New England to educate young American Indian men in the tribes way back hundreds of years ago. It was for them. And he just said he didn't know the difference between, he thought he was an Indian, so he applied. Well, I think he was being facetious, but it is, people on the other side of the world, a confusion. But it hasn't been that here in the States until we have been inundated and overwhelmed with people from India, Indians. Maybe that's why they call them now Native Americans. Of course, the problem with that is I'm a Native American and I'm not a red man. So that phrase Native American doesn't tell the difference, doesn't make the distinction between the white man and the red man. Trying to manipulate speech beyond its natural, sure-footed change by consensus of all and usage becomes the power of manipulation. And such power of a manipulation, when it takes hold, is done for purposes of political correctness and will destroy us all. For instance, by manipulation, the sodomites, you can read books on the subject, and they did a good job of reaching their goal. They wanted to change the perception of sodomites. Sodomy, the crime against nature, as our common law had called it for centuries, they wanted it to be called gay. And orchestrated and intense effort was put forth, a lot of money poured into it to change the usage and the meaning of the word gay. Well, all of that is political manipulation to destroy true meaning and right perception. Well, these Anglo-Saxons and these Anglo-Danes and these Celts, they believed that the principles and applications of true law have always existed because they are the mind of the Creator, and there never was a time the Creator did not exist and never would be a time. It was up to them to not manufacture law, but to find it. And by the way, that's the duty of all men, not just judges, not just jurors, not just the courts, but the legislator. When he seeks to pass legislation, it is his duty to find the truth and to enforce it. Enforce it, not manufacture it. Legislative power, rightly understood, is the enforcement by re-expression of true standards of law, and it is the duty of presidents and governors not to make it up as they go, not to say, well, I'm going to come up with a new principle. Now, you may come up with a new application, a new way to achieve the principle, such as the Parliament, the legislative body in England, did when they came up with legislation called the Habeas Corpus Act, which has become an undergirding of a fundamental that false imprisonment is against the law of God, and it is for a very important reason. It's against the first command of God to his people, to Adam's race. The first command of God is to scatter, and men do that on impulse. And if imprisonment becomes the rule, which it is approaching in America, we jail now more per capita than any other nation on the face of the planet, including communist China, that hinders, it impedes, it fetters man's fundamental duty to God, his Creator, directly bestowed upon him. This is Brent Allen Winters, CommonLawyer.com. There are other ways to deal with crime besides the despair and the evils of dungeons and prisons. 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
11: This is Randall Yearout on Subversion. Just based on current facts before us, our nation's political leaders in elected office and both major parties have embraced policies and legislation subversive to our American form of law and government. Therefore, I think it profitable to visit the wisdom of our founding fathers regarding this kind of behavior. Samuel Adams, regarding spreading the wealth around and centralized control of the economy, said these ideas are, quote, as visionary and impractical as those which vest all property in the crown. They are arbitrary, despotic, and in our form of government, unconstitutional, unquote. These charges could be aimed directly at our president and Congress today. Thomas Jefferson wrote of a central government so strong that it borders on monarchy. These men have no right to office. If a monarchist be in office anywhere, and it be known to the president, the oath he has taken to support the Constitution imperiously requires the instantaneous dismission of such officer, and I hold the president criminal if he permitted such to remain. To appoint a monarchist to conduct the affairs of a republic is like appointing an atheist to the priesthood. Unquote. The situation in America today is socialism for we the people and a political class who think they're monarchs rather than our agents. Congressmen openly insulting citizens exercising their First Amendment rights to redress. Congressmen taxing future generations without their consent. Presidents and judges approving of all this with their silence. These will be our defining years in the eyes of our children and grandchildren, but if we do nothing, we will come to nothing. We need Americans in great numbers to join us.
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13: Creationists and Natural Law. This is Ken Ham, author of many books on biblical authority and science. There's a mistaken idea that creationists don't believe in natural laws, but that's not true. After all, natural laws were created by God in the beginning to keep the universe operating in a predictable way. And these laws confirm God's word. Yesterday we learned that without a creator, they aren't even possible. Well, did you know one of them, the law of biogenesis, directly confirms biblical teaching? This law states that life only comes from life. Now, evolutionists believe that life came from non-life at least once, but this completely breaks this law. And despite years of research, there's no known way to do this. Life never came from non-life. God created life in the beginning.
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15: In 1987, some inner-city first graders were promised a college education. 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

0: talking about the moral law was founded upon thou shalt any graven image, and the third, thou shalt not take the name of the Lord in vain, as well as the fourth, remember the Sabbath day, were all fundamental to the founding of our nation. And they were the bedrock of this constitutional republic. And in this program, we're going to continue our series by examining the fifth commandment. That's Exodus 20, verse 12. Honor thy father and thy mother, that thy days may be long upon the land which the Lord God giveth thee.
1: Before we examine the meaning of this commandment, it's interesting to see how the commandments are divided into two tables.
0: Okay.
1: Now, the first table is the duties we owe to our Creator. And the second table is those duties that we owe to our fellow creatures. Now, many people like to place this fifth commandment, honor thy father and mother, they like to place it in the second table, that which we owe to our fellow creatures. But I believe God intended this command to be in the first table among those duties that we owe to God. Notice here the focus is on God. He is the one who has given you the land. He is the one who will reward you if you obey this command. And if you look at the following five commandments, their focus is much more on your neighbor and your relationship with your neighbor than this command.
0: Sure, sure. Well, if this command is part of the duties which we owe to our Creator, what are the implications of that for the family in society?
1: Mm-hmm. They're widespread, actually. First is that the family is a divine institution. God designed it. God is the one who ordained the family, and God is the one that commands the family and gives it its structure. So the authority and the meaning of the family are to be found in God's commands for it. The family is God-centered in origin as well as it's God-centered in its function.
0: Well, you know, when you said, David, that the that it's divinely instituted and God designed it, what came to my mind also is God defined it.
1: That's right.
0: we live, again, in an age, and there's plenty of chaos and uncertainty and confusion going on in Massachusetts and California and here in our state of Maryland, because there's attempts by men to redefine or refine what God has already defined. And so that gets us into trouble. It's so important to understand that this in our day, when the family is, as I say, under continuous attack, if you consider the sodomite attempts today to redefine marriage as any two people, man with a man or woman with a woman, these acts are an abomination, Scripture tells us, and it's an extreme form of wickedness to even associate these deeds with God-ordained marriage.
1: You know, they are attacking the family because they know instinctively that it is a God-ordained institution. They've already rejected their Creator's design for themselves individually, and so they don't want anyone else to follow God's law. And the result is the wicked really do hate the righteous.
0: Those who hate me love death, and, and often the homosexual, the sodomite lifestyle is called a lifestyle, but it might just as well be called, more accurately perhaps, a death style. But to honor our parents, if to honor our parents is a duty that we owe to God, what exactly does that mean? How does that play out?
1: Well, to honor means to reverence them in our attitudes before God, in our words before God, as well as in our actions to them. You know, if we honor our parents, it means that we will treat them as those we treasure, as those who are our beloved. And how this is revealed, of course, changes over time from when we're an infant to when we're a full-grown adult. But the essential element of the command remains.
0: A child is to obey parents as unto the Lord. Actually, the father takes the place and represents God in the family. And Paul in Ephesians 6:1, chapter 6, verse 1 through 3 says, children, obey your parents in the Lord, for this is right. Honor your father and mother, which is the first commandment that has a promise that it may be well with you and that you may live long on the earth. It comes with a promise.
1: That's right. And because this passage actually specifies children, some people want to believe that the obligations of the fifth commandment are just restricted to childhood and they end when we become an adult. That's actually a misinterpretation of the fifth commandment.
0: Right. Jesus had a sharp criticism for the Pharisees regarding the fifth commandment, didn't he? In Mark 7, verses 9 to 13, Jesus said to them, all too well you reject the commandment of God that you may keep your tradition. For Moses said, honor your father and your mother, and he who curses father or mother, let him be put to death. But you say, if a man says to his father or mother, whatever profit you might have received from me is korban, that is a gift from God, then you no longer let him do anything for his father or mother, making the word of God of no effect through your tradition, which you have handed down. And many such things you do. He was criticizing them very blatantly.
1: Yes, that word korban actually means an offering dedicated to God. So basically, if a son or a daughter did not want to take care of their elderly parents, they could declare their bank account, they could declare all of their assets, their property, korban. That is a gift to God. It was dedicated to God, and it could not be used by their parents. It couldn't even be used to help their parents. And this was something that the Pharisees encouraged, and this is something the Pharisees actually supported children in not taking care of their parents. And Jesus was saying, you're violating the fifth commandment. You're doing the opposite of what God commanded us to do.
0: Well, isn't that what is happening today? With the state has stepped in, really, to the God-ordained jurisdiction of the family. And in many respects, the family's role here has been replaced by the institution of the welfare state.
1: That's right.
0: So there's a usurpation of jurisdiction going on right before our eyes, isn't it?
1: It is. And instead of following Jesus' command to apply the fifth commandment as adult children, and therefore taking care of our aged parents, we've let the Social Security program or Medicaid or Medicare or nursing homes do the job for us.
0: Okay, and in that way now, this is the usurpation of the jurisdictions. Mm-hmm. We have the jurisdiction of the family, the jurisdiction of the church, and the jurisdiction of the state. But nowadays, when we talk about government, we're talking about the civil government, and we see that as covering all these things.
1: That's
0: but
1: right.
0: But in fact, it doesn't. The welfare state today has replaced the God-ordained functions and responsibilities of the family. Wrongly replaced, I should say. In a sense, it's given children the license to violate the Fifth Commandment without seeing the immediate consequences to their parents.
1: That's right.
0: This is a very insidious kind of thing, because like many evil things, it's a thing that initially looks like a good thing.
1: Mm-hmm. On paper.
0: This welfare state is going to help me take care of my parents. But what it really does is usurp that jurisdiction of the family, and actually it sets child against parent. I'm thinking when I said child against parent, I mean an adult child against his elderly parent. But it also sets the adolescent child and the minor child against his parents. And we see this playing out in UN programs where there's the treaties on the rights of the child. The rights of the child has enforced against whom?
1: Against the parents, of
0: against
1: course.
0: Against the parents. The parents. And you know, so many people in our culture today just kind of nod their head, oh, yeah, that's a good thing. We should protect the rights of the children. They don't realize that who they're enforced against is the parents, so that there's this insidious and evil intrusion and usurpation of the proper role, the proper jurisdiction of the family.
1: And, you know, often we don't see the ugly results of that, but I don't know if you've ever visited a nursing home, but it's often a sad place to be. The halls are lined with seniors who are just hoping for somebody to come through that door who will visit them, someone who will love them. And I know that there are medical situations where there isn't any other possibility, but oftentimes lonely seniors are warehoused for the convenience of their adult children.
0: Yeah, and how
1: much better it would be if they could live with their children and their grandchildren and their great-grandchildren.
0: And this is the culture that spawned America. Mm-hmm. This is the kind of America that we used to have before the welfare state. And I know that some seniors would prefer not to be dependent on their children. That's kind of a natural feeling that many elderly people might have, but really that's the flip side of this commandment, isn't it? That the God-ordained family is the place for the care of seniors. And seniors have been wrongly taught by the welfare state that they don't need their family. But this relationship continues, doesn't it?
1: And so the attack upon the family really is a rejection of God's law and God's order for the family. And those who've been seeking the destruction of our constitutional republic that we've mentioned before, they've understood this enduring connection between strong families that follow God's law and the continuance of our constitutional republic.
0: I'm thinking, as you said that, David, of John Adams' quote that we've quoted often here, of this Constitution was intended for a moral and religious people, and it's wholly unintended, it's wholly
1: inadequate.
0: Thank you for the governance of any other. And this is one of the outplays. This is the way moral and religious people act toward their family.
1: Yes.
0: There is this honoring of family, that it's intrinsically and a part of that, intricately bound up with that. And as we move away from that, we see into the welfare area that we're not that moral and religious people anymore. The God-ordained family is the nursery of liberty. Mm. It's there that the character and the morals of the next generation are formed, and it's there that piety and submission to divinely ordained authority and the cultivation of virtue really take place.
1: That's right. It's interesting to see, and actually instructive to see, how the Marxists view the family. For example, Frederick Engels, in his book Origin of the Family, Private Property and the State, makes it clear that the abolition of the family goes hand in hand with the abolition of private property and the establishment of the Marxist state. Right. In specific statements in that book, he reveals that their aim was to replace what he called the old collectivity, the family, with the new collectivity, the state.
0: Right. Wow. And in that sense, from the Marxist point of view, the family, the biblical family, is the enemy of the state, isn't it? It's something that Marxism, in order to for its revolution to succeed, must break down the fabric of the family.
1: Yes.
0: And it's and I know we're talking about the Fifth Commandment today and the family, but it must also mark the Marxist state, the socialist state must also break down that other institution, the church.
1: That's right.
0: That other and must usurp the power and the jurisdiction of the church as well. We're going to come back and talk more about this. I want to remind people that if they want to learn more about Institute on the Constitution, they can visit our website at iotconline.com, or they can call us at 760-9068. That's 410-760-9068. And I want to remind people that all over the country, people are conducting Institute on the Constitution classes, not just here in Pasadena, Maryland. It's going on in Westminster. I mean, I know locally it's going on in Westminster, Maryland. And
1: New York State.
0: And New York State. And
1: Hawaii.
0: It's going on in Hawaii and Washington State. And
1: California.
0: All over. And this is an exciting time in America when the ideas of constitutional republicanism, with a small r, the constitutional republic, is being really rebirthed and reborn, and it's an exciting time, and it's an exciting thing to be a part of. And if you want to be a part of it, please contact iotconline.com and learn more. And we'll be back to talk a little more about the Fifth Commandment as we continue our series on the foundations of moral law in America today with Moral Institute and the Constitution. So stay with us. Well, good evening, and welcome back to Institute on the Constitution. It's great to be with you. This is Michael Anthony Perucco along with Pastor David Whitney, and we are talking here in our series on the foundation of moral law this evening about the Fifth Commandment, honor thy father and thy mother. And just as we went to the break, David, we were talking about the Marxist view, where they want to replace the old, what they call the old collectivity, that is to say the traditional biblical family, with this new collectivity, which is based around the power and the influence of the state. We really see that as a usurpation. Mm-hmm. And once again, as we talk about all the time in Institute on the Constitution, here we come back. This is a pagan view as over against the biblical American view of law and government and family and relations that we were blessed to have when this republic began. Mm-hmm. And we see now that this is a pagan view of law and government all over again, and it believes that the state is divine, not divinely ordained, but divine itself. The state is God. Its authority is unlimited, and it is actually to be worshipped. And this tyranny, once again, as we talk about, the foundation of the biblical view is creation, and the foundation of this pagan view is an evolutionary mindset.
1: And that evolutionary mindset has a view on the family. It believes that the family is evolving. You know, the old version of the family, they would say, is the patriarchy. That's past.
0: Right.
1: That's gone. It's to be replaced with the higher form today of an egalitarian family form. And, of course, their real intent is to see that ultimately replaced by a higher form still, where the state replaces the family altogether.
0: And soon it'll be the New World Order state.
1: Mm-hmm.
0: It'll be
1: just our own nation.
0: Right. It just keeps centralizing. Mm-hmm. Our founders, by the way, would have used the term consolidating, but that's what we see. We see this consolidation of power, authority, in an elite small jurisdiction. But we can see this pattern played out, this evolutionary pattern played out in government schools, where the authority of parents is challenged and undermined, and even places where it's given lip service, That's all it's given. We hear all the time about how parents are going to be in charge of the schools.
1: And in many respects, the modern government has transferred the authority from the family to themselves, to the state, and that's nearly complete in some places. Mm. All that's left to many people in the family is the reproduction of offspring.
0: Even that is being regulated by the Leviathan state through the so-called family planning. But many would argue, wrongfully, obviously, these are good developments, that the old patriarchal family, terrible, spit on it, was a failure, and it's good to replace it. What do you say to that?
1: Those who would hold to that position really have a pagan worldview, Michael, one that our founding fathers really struggled to prevent from overtaking this experiment in liberty, because, you see, they understood that a civil government not rooted in God's law produces only one thing, and that is tyranny.
0: And if anyone has ever had contact with the social services branch of government, they will tell you that they've seen the hideous, demonic face of tyranny. There is this idea of the social service workers, and this usurpation of the of the role of the family continues unabated, and it's actually
1: getting
0: the basis.
1: Worse.
0: It's the basis for a lot of the social service programs. They do it without even thinking. It's a systemic problem. Earlier on in the series, David, you mentioned that this fifth commandment was the only commandment that was stated in the positive, though. And why is that?
1: That's interesting because, as we discussed at the time, positive law is a great danger because it grants too much power to civil government. As we mentioned, for example, if the purpose of government is the health of all the citizens, that gives government far too much power.
0: Sure, it goes back to that unlimited authority of government that is part and parcel to the pagan view of government, and it's inimical to liberty.
1: That's right. So the fifth commandment is stated positively, honor thy father and mother, because it indicates that our obedience to this command involves more than just a small set of specific behaviors. God placed the family as the most noble, most significant institution on earth, and therefore it should receive greater honor, and our parents should be honored from one end of life even to the other, and even beyond their demise.
0: Sure. And Scripture tells us in Ephesians 6 that it is the first commandment with a promise. It's a promise of blessing and prosperity in this world.
1: Mm-hmm. That's right, and that's why this is stated as a positive commandment. Any person, or any country for that matter, that rejects this command, they bring the curse of God down upon their own heads.
0: Sure, and you know, it's worse than the fact that we've rejected the command. Our land is in serious trouble, not only due to the outright attacks on the family, but because our civil government has institutionalized the disobedience to this command. It's not just that there's a rejection of the command, but the rejection is institutionalized. That's what I was trying to get at earlier with respect to the activities and the foundational mission of some social service programs. They're designed.
1: That's right.
0: They're paid. They are rewarded. They get more funding every time they break up a family. So how do we respond to this situation?
1: Well, it begins, Michael, with our own families. You know, as adults, we model to our children what they will follow in terms of how they honor us. So how we honor or fail to honor our own parents, whether they're living or whether they're deceased, will have a profound impact on our children.
0: We're teaching all the time. When we rise up in the morning, when we walk along the way. Deuteronomy 6. When we rise up in the morning, when we walk along the way, and when we lay down at night, we are always teaching. So this modeling is always going on. And that's a lesson to us when we see how we relate to our own parents. My dad was over for Thanksgiving dinner, and we had a political discussion. My dad is a wonderful, generous, gracious man who I honor. I don't always agree with him, and that's an agreement on every instance is of course not required. What's required is to honor
1: that's
0: our father.
1: Of course, respect.
0: I appreciate your statement that this starts in our families. This is as I relate to my father at Resurrection Day dinner. As we talk, my children are modeling my behavior. So, and one of the joys of my life is actually to have my father interact with my children, because that intergenerational love and affection and honor is being transformed and transmitted through the generations, and that's what we're called to do in biblical families.
1: That's right. It's God's design.
0: And again, the welfare state interrupts all that.
1: So we start in our own families But then we must take this message to our churches, because churches, you see, need to teach their people to honor parents, and it needs to be upheld there, and things in churches are often destructive of those intergenerational relationships that need to be strengthened. And then, of course, we must change our civil government. Sure. All the programs we've talked about so far, they need to be undone, they need to be eliminated, because they undermine the honoring of parents.
0: We need to remember, if it's called a program, it's probably unconstitutional. we can talk about the way that these programs do not work. Mm-hmm. But, you know, these kinds of programs are not authorized.
1: They're unconstitutional.
0: They're unconstitutional in many cases, so they are... From ab initio, they're not gonna be good things, mm-hmm. because by definition we're outside of our jurisdiction when we start to do these things. I very much appreciate your helping me with this program, David, and
1: this
0: is a wonderful series to be able to bring to the people, and I hope with respect to the fifth commandment here that my children are paying attention to this program, and I want them to listen to this repeatedly. David, thank you for being with us, and I again want to remind people that if they want to learn more about Institute on the Constitution, how they can follow along in this series and other series of programs that we have available, please visit our website, iotconline.com. Call us at 410-760-9068.
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3: She knows a hollow from a double up. She does snapbacks, backsides, shoots the curl. Bethany Hamilton knows everything about surfing. She just didn't know about the shark. But just months after the attack, and with only one arm, the 13-year-old surfs again. And now she's ripping it better than ever. So next time life puts a little fear in you, just think of Bethany Hamilton hanging 10 on top of a heavy wave. That's real courage. Pass it on.
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5: This is Randall Yearout on Jurisdiction. When the U.S. territories applied for admission into the Union as states, the overarching principle that drove this decision was the desire to determine their own destinies and to be removed from what the U.S. Constitution calls the exclusive legislative jurisdiction of the Congress over the properties owned by the U.S. government. When what is now the state of Washington removed itself from this exclusive jurisdiction, it was required to write its own constitution, which would provide for a representative republican form of government for its citizens, such as the case for every state which joined our union. Today, our U.S. government officials and bureaucrats have lost sight of this fact, and now want to reassert exclusive legislative jurisdiction over the states and turn them into administrative subdivisions as though we were territories again. Sorry, U.S. government. But the Constitution says you don't have that authority. And Americans are beginning to realize that our founders intended for the individual states to either succeed or fail based on their own laws and policies. If the people don't like the way a particular state operates, they can move to another one where they do. The way our federal government operates today, the entire nation either succeeds or fails based on the policies of 535 legislators in Washington, D.C. And from what we can see from its history of failed social policies, I don't think these guys could pour sand out of a boot if the directions were written on the heel. We need to replace the socialist mindset in Washington, D.C. and our state governments with a restored American view of law and government.
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7: The American dream was nurtured in the beginning by Thomas Jefferson, one of the greatest defenders of liberty in our history. It was Jefferson's words in the Declaration of Independence that proclaimed God's plan for government to be ordained. We hold these truths to be self-evident, that all men are created equal, that they are endowed by their Creator with certain unalienable rights, that among these are life, liberty, and the pursuit of happiness, that to secure these rights, governments are instituted among men, deriving their just powers from the consent of the governed. He clearly understood that history has proven government to be the tool of the greedy and the power-hungry, that mankind, seeking safety, is forever falling into the trap of total reliance on government. He warned, "It is error alone that needs the support of government. Truth can stand by itself."
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1: In our increasingly sensitive culture, Michael reminds us that there is only one race, the human race.
2: Recently, an editorial in a local newspaper attempted to tie me to certain inappropriate racially charged statements made by the president of a group known as the League of the South. Had I been asked by the editors prior to publication, I would have categorically rejected and denounced these racist statements. I was once a member of this group, but a few years ago, when I became aware of statements made by its president denouncing interracial marriage, I chose to resign my membership and declare my disagreement with this view. In the years since my resignation, I have from time to time been made aware of other statements made by this individual with which I strongly disagree and with which I am in no way associated. I do not believe, and I never have believed, that racism is acceptable. I do believe that in both private and public policy, we must remember that God created only one race, the human race, and therefore all elevation or denigration of individuals or groups based on skin color is immoral and shameful because it violates the law of nature and of nature's God. Finally, to be clear, I denounce and repudiate white supremacy and black supremacy and every form of favoritism or exclusion based on skin color. My authority for this is the best-selling book of all time, where we are commanded to show no partiality and to love our neighbor as ourselves. This is Michael Anthony Peruca for York County Matters.
1: Brought to you by the friends of Michael Anthony Peruca, Thomas A. Pavlinik, Treasurer.
2: Welcome to Institute on the Constitution. This is Michael Anthony Peruca, and it is an honor and a great, great blessing and a privilege to be with you this evening. I'm here joined by Pastor David Whitney. David, thanks for joining us this evening on
3: My
2: Institute
3: privilege.
2: On the Constitution. It's great to have you with us. We always approach this show with an attitude of gratitude because we are grateful to Almighty God for the blessings that He gives us and the blessings that He has bestowed upon America. One of those blessings is the fact that our country was founded upon moral law, was founded upon His law. Self-consciously, our founding fathers related to and incorporated doctrines of Christianity in our founding documents and as part of our legal and historic heritage and our heritage of the form of government. And we have been exploring that moral law in a series here, where we've been examining the Ten Commandments and how the Ten Commandments have related to and have been incorporated in our law in America. And last week, we completed our study of what we call the first table of the law, that is the first five of the Ten Commandments. Mm-hmm. And I know, again, that some would disagree with that breakdown, but we made an argument about that last week, and you're free to believe that either way that you like. But we made the argument that the first five of the Ten Commandments are the first table of the law. And today we're going to explore the sixth commandment. Now, we explored briefly the significance of the division of the commandments into the two tables, into the first five and second five. And I recall that Jesus had a response to a lawyer regarding the division of the Ten Commandments into two tables, David.
3: That's right. In Matthew 22, a lawyer was actually tricking him or attempting to test him. You know?
2: There's the lawyers again.
3: Going at it.
2: You had a belly full of lawyers, David?
3: And they said, "Teacher, which is the greatest commandment in the law?" And Jesus said to him, "You shall love the Lord your God with all your heart, with all your soul, and with all your mind. This is the first and great commandment, and the second is like it. You shall love your neighbor as yourself. On these two commandments hang all the law and the prophets."
2: Well, he gave the lawyer really more than perhaps he asked for there, and he laid down the principle that all law, that is legitimate God-ordained law, can be summarized into those two foundational commandments: love God with your whole being and love your neighbor as you love yourself.
3: And that's right. That's the basic division of the Ten Commandments into two tables. The first speaks of those duties that we owe to our Creator. And the second table, of course, those duties that we owe to our fellow creatures. So it covers both the vertical as well as the horizontal dimensions of life.
2: Sure. And today, now we come to the sixth commandment, which is, again, first on that second table. And Exodus 20:13 says very simply and very shortly, "Thou shalt not kill." David, what does this mean?
3: Well, we need to understand in the Hebrew language, unlike our English language, the Old Testament was originally written in Hebrew, that there were several words that referred to killing another human being. The word used here in the original Hebrew is the word for murder.
4: Okay.
3: So this commandment prohibits murder, and really, if we were to expand the idea behind this, it really prohibits any other unjust violence towards another human being. John Calvin wrote, for example, commenting on this, "The sum of this commandment is that we should not unjustly do violence to anyone."
4: So it's much more sweeping than just murder.
3: That's right.
4: It's in the sense that you're defining it now, it's much more sweeping. And it's interesting to note that you quote Calvin, John Calvin, leading American historian George Bancroft has said that he who will not honor the memory and respect the influence of Calvin knows little of the origin of American liberty. And another author, Leopold von Ranke, no friend of Christianity, and he was the founder of the modern school of history, it said that John Calvin was the virtual founder of America. But why did Calvin speak of not unjustly doing violence?
3: Well, you know, Calvin is expositing Exodus in that segment where we were just quoting, and he was simply explaining that the law of God clearly states that there is a justified taking of human life. And that we have God actually instructing Noah, for example, after the flood. He said, "Whoever sheds man's blood, by man his blood shall be shed. For in the image of God he made man." So God's law calls for the death penalty for premeditated murder, what we would probably today categorize as first-degree murder.
4: Murder one, right. And of course, Romans 13 clearly spells out that this is the jurisdiction of the God-ordained civil government. Mm-hmm. We've talked about in previous programs the different jurisdictions here, and this is an important point to make in America today, because the civil government has very steadily usurped and violated the jurisdictions of the family and the jurisdiction of the church. And of course, we have allowed the civil government to usurp our self-government, government of ourselves, our self-jurisdiction, because, of course, if we don't govern ourselves, we will be governed,
3: right?
4: Of course. Well, Romans 13 clearly spells out that this, that is the power of the sword, is the jurisdiction of the God-ordained civil government. Romans 13:4 states regarding the God-ordained civil government, "For he is God's minister to you for good. But if you do evil, be afraid, for he does not bear the sword in vain. For he is God's minister, an avenger to execute wrath on him who practices evil."
3: And so the passage there is very clear. He does not bear the sword in vain. He is an avenger to execute God's wrath against evildoers. So civil government is ordained by God to function as the punisher of evildoers. And, of course, this includes executing murderers.
4: Sure, the most simple way that we've heard the role of civil government defined, the role of government is to punish evildoers and protect the innocent. Punish the wicked, protect the innocent. That's yes. Perhaps the most simple way that it can be expressed. So this current movement to do away with the death penalty, because in our culture today, the death penalty actually, in contradiction to the Constitution of the United States, is considered to be cruel and unusual punishment. Of course, in the Constitution, the death penalty is specifically referenced, so clearly our founders didn't feel that way. But this current movement to do away with the death penalty is a violation of God's law and God's ordained function for the civil government.
3: That's right. It's another example of how our land has actually left the moorings that our founding fathers acknowledged as the only true absolute law is the law of God. So they spoke of capital punishment in the Fifth Amendment that you already referred to, that it clearly states there that a person could be justly deprived of life in the Fifth Amendment.
4: Sure, and when the Eighth Amendment refers to cruel, unusual punishment, as we said, our founders obviously did not include the death penalty in that prohibition. But are there other commands in God's law that speak of justifiable taking of human life?
3: Yes, there are actually two specific areas. One would be just war, and of course this is a large subject really on its own, one that we could do well
4: program, right,
3: yeah,
4: sure.
3: Deal with at a later time. But the second one is the area of self-defense. Fathers are commanded to defend and protect their families.
4: And the Second Amendment, the people's right to keep and bear arms, again, is rooted in God's law, sort of the mirror image or the other side of the coin of of the Sixth Commandment. So if I simply avoided murdering another person, have I then fulfilled the Sixth Commandment?
3: Not at all. Actually, Jesus extends the implications of this Sixth Commandment to the attitudes of our heart. And we'll go there in a few moments, but before we go there, we need to understand that simply avoiding unjust violence against our neighbor is not the complete fulfillment of this commandment.
4: Hmm.
3: Not only must we not do unjust violence, but as Calvin says regarding this commandment also prescribes that everyone should study faithfully to defend the life of his neighbor and practically to declare that the life of his neighbor is dear to him. In other words, that our neighbors are to be loved.
4: Sure, so part of that second table of the law, which is a duty that we owe to men, is to defend the lives of others that are being unjustly taken.
3: Mm-hmm.
4: And this, of course, is part of what our founders understood for the Second Amendment as well. So a society that promotes unjust violence against any human is violating God's law. And, of course, we have to talk about abortion here. Abortion is the premier example of the unjust taking of human life. And, again, the role of government being to protect the innocent.
3: Mm-hmm.
4: What could be more innocent than the innocent and defenseless unborn? So
3: that's right. It's a violation of the founding principles of our nation, because all you have to do is look at the Declaration of Independence. It clearly states that all men are created equal by God and created with certain unalienable rights. And it's very interesting to notice from our founding fathers what was the very first right they listed as our unalienable
4: right. Sure, the right to life.
3: That's right, because if you don't have the right to life, you don't have any other rights at all.
4: The others become rather meaningless, don't they, if you don't have the right to life.
3: Yes.
4: The Fifth Amendment commands that no one will be deprived of life, and of course it goes on to say liberty and property, without due process of law. And see, the unborn are never given such protection under our current unconstitutional regime, because the judiciary has declared that they are not human beings. You know, even in the horribly written Roe v. Wade decision, a masterpiece of illogical reasoning, or I didn't want to call it reasoning, unreasoning, non-reasoning. Even in that decision, Justice Blackmun said that if the unborn were a person, quote-unquote a person, for purposes of the Fifth Amendment to the Constitution, then that would be the end of the issue, that the life would be protected by the Constitution, just simply by declaring it a person.
3: Mm-hmm.
4: And this is what we believe the President of the United States needs to do for the purpose of
3: the executive
4: branch of government, just declare that the unborn is a human being.
3: Well, you know, God's law speaks about bloodshed unjustly, and the blood of those who are murdered actually crying out to God for justice, crying out from the ground, so to speak. He spoke to Cain in Genesis 4, the first murderer. And he said his brother's blood cried out to God. I think it's interesting that Thomas Jefferson said, and it's carved in beautiful stone there in the Jefferson Memorial in Washington, D.C., that our liberties are the gift of God, that they are not to be violated but with his wrath. Indeed, I tremble for my country, Jefferson continued, when I reflect that God is just and that his justice cannot sleep forever.
4: Exactly. And we can't talk forever. We need to go to a break here. But we have, you can go to iotconline.com. We encourage people to do that if they want to learn more about our programs and about this program. So we're going to be right back with more of Institute on the Constitution. Please stay with us.

0: abortion should really weigh heavy on every true American's mind.
1: Yes, it should. This Sixth Commandment calls us to defend life. And if we do not seek to prevent the injury, the assault, and even the murder, we, in a sense, are guilty in part of the offense that is committed in our land.
0: We're complicit, aren't we? Mm-hmm. If we're not part of the solution here, then we are part of the problem. The Sixth Commandment makes abundantly clear that capital punishment, the death penalty, is part of this law, so that it involves no murder to take life on God's terms and under God's law.
1: And that's right, because God is the author of life. He is the one who gave every human being their life, and the right to life is a God-given right. It can only be taken away on God's terms, as He is the sovereign Lord of the universe, has determined them. And those terms of life and death are established by Him alone, and they're established in His law, which is what our founding fathers understood.
0: And this is so important. We need to go back to the standard.
1: Mm-hmm.
0: People say you can't legislate morality, but of course, anytime you pass any piece of legislation,
1: yes,
0: you're encouraging something and discouraging something else. By implication, you're saying something's good and something's bad. All of that,
1: mm-hmm,
0: all of that, good, bad, you know, evil. That's a value judgment. That's religion. That
1: mm-hmm
0: is legislating morality. Of course we legislate morality. Not in the sense that we're going to save anybody's soul
1: mm-hmm
0: through legislation, but in the sense that every piece of legislation is an implicit statement of what society, what our culture favors and what it disfavors.
1: Right.
0: So, of course it is. As non-compassionate as this might sound, the civil magistrate who executes a murderer is doing his God-ordained duty.
1: Yes, that's right. As you read earlier in Romans 13, he's functioning as God designed for him to function, as a minister of God, an avenger to execute wrath on him who practices evil.
0: Okay, so we spoke earlier about what Jesus said regarding the Sixth Commandment in the Sermon on the Mount, that whoever is angry with his brother without a cause is in violation of this commandment. Now, in what sense, then, if I'm angry with my brother without
1: mm-hmm
0: cause, and I guess a way to say that in modern parlance is holding a grudge,
1: yeah,
0: or whatever, I am murdering him? How is this a violation of the Sixth Commandment?
1: And that attitude, in other words, Jesus is saying the attitude of the heart is part of that same sin. Well, it may not have developed yet into the actual taking of the other person's life, but
0: okay,
1: the beginning of it is a sin as well.
0: And
1: you know,
0: allowing that attitude to exist
1: and
0: fester and,
1: right,
0: to increase,
1: mm-hmm,
0: that it's just like when we talk about coveting. It's not only could you liken it to that,
1: yes,
0: David?
1: Yes, because it starts with an attitude and
0: right,
1: it leads to an action.
0: Right.
1: The attitude precedes the action.
0: Okay. So just in the
1: mm-hmm
0: same way, then, it's not just a violation to murder, but to,
1: that's right, to
0: have
1: hate,
0: to hate and to hold that grudge.
1: I like what Thomas Jefferson said. Quote: "The precepts of philosophy and of the Hebrew code laid hold of actions only. Jesus pushed his scrutinies into the heart of men, erected his tribunal in the regions of his thoughts, and purified the waters at the fountainhead."
0: Hmm.
1: You know, God never gave civil government any jurisdiction in the realm of heart and attitudes and
0: sure
1: thoughts.
0: Sure.
1: The commandments for the civil government are to punish actions, not attitudes and not thoughts.
0: You know, David, when I was in law school, I learned this phrase about what a crime is. A crime is an act or omission. An omission in the
1: mm-hmm
0: case where one had a duty to act. So
1: mm-hmm
0: a crime is an act or omission causing social harm that's defined and made punishable by law. And what's happened with this idea of hate crime in this day and age is we've moved away from act or omission.
1: Mm-hmm.
0: And what you're saying here, if I hear it correctly, is that this conscience matter, this matter of the heart, is between a man and God.
1: That's right.
0: It's no place of the state's jurisdiction. It's no matter of state jurisdiction for the state to intrude in that
1: mm-hmm
0: area. This is why hate crimes, really, there's really no such thing. It's an oxymoron.
1: That's right.
0: There's no such thing to say that there's some such thing as a hate crime, because even though hate may be sinful, it's not punishment. It's not jurisdiction of the civil
1: mm-hmm
0: government and the civil magistrate to punish it. And Jefferson understood this principle. And in a letter to the Danbury Baptist that's been so misquoted,
1: oh, yes,
0: as you know, and turned on its head, as many things have been, he regarded the phrase wall of separation in that letter to the Danbury Baptist. And he also said, the legislative powers of government reach actions only,
1: mm-hmm,
0: actions only, and not opinions. I contemplate with solemn reverence the act of the whole American people, this is Jefferson talking, which declared that their legislature should, quote, make no law respecting an established

0: enactment of religion or prohibiting the free exercise thereof, unquote.
1: The First Amendment.
0: Right from Jefferson. Mm-hmm. Right from Jefferson is the explanation that this is no realm of civil government to be getting into somebody's head.
1: Mm-hmm.
0: Am I right?
1: Jefferson, as well as the rest of the founding fathers, they would be appalled by the hate crimes legislation being enacted all over our land today. They would have rightly labeled it what it truly is, unbridled tyranny. Because hate crimes legislation is one of the greatest evils of our modern tyrannical civil government.
0: And please, ladies and gentlemen, when you hear hate crimes, this, when you even hear the word, you mm-hmm. hear it on TV, you hear it on the news, you hear it from people in the legislature, you hear it from politicians, it doesn't exist. There mm-hmm. is no such thing. Well, there is a thing before God. You can commit a hate sin before God, but there's no such thing in the civil realm mm-hmm. as a hate crime. You actually are free in the civil realm to hate anyone you it's not that you're free to do it in the sense that it's right or righteous to do mm-hmm. it, but it's not the jurisdiction of the civil government to punish it, or that is an area of the heart. Mm-hmm. It's an area of conscience, and we have liberty of conscience in America, and our founders were very careful to protect this, because
1: that's right.
0: you could in England, in Britain at that time, you could have been tortured and put to death for
1: having treasonous thoughts.
0: Mm-hmm. See, we were careful to prescribe that so that we could not be accused of treasonous thoughts. So the application of the Sixth Commandment for civil government only relates to a person's actions, not their attitudes. Mm-hmm. If they commit a crime, it is the action that must be punished, and not the attitudes of their hearts. That's out of the jurisdiction.
1: That's right.
0: We're not saying that people don't have nasty hearts, but it's outside the jurisdiction.
1: Anything other than that results in tyranny. The modern civil government, pagan in its worldview, believes that it is divine and therefore its authority is unlimited. It has violated its God-ordained boundaries. It is true that we want to see people's attitudes brought into line with the commandment as Jesus expounded it, but that is not the job of the civil government, as you've been saying. Rather, it is the task, the jurisdiction of church government and family government. It is completely out of bounds for the civil government to meddle in the jurisdiction of what belongs to the church and the family.
0: Sure, if I believe that my sons or my daughter have an unrighteous attitude,
1: mm-hmm.
0: okay, now we're in the jurisdiction of the family.
1: That's
0: now.
1: Right.
0: I am the father of the family. They are under my jurisdiction. I have every authority to punish them for their unrighteous or wrongful and sinful attitude.
1: Mm-hmm.
0: But the civil government doesn't no. have that jurisdiction.
1: And as a pastor, I have the same responsibility with a congregation.
0: Okay, there's a church government.
1: Yes.
0: So we have, again, we want to lay out these very clearly, these different biblical jurisdictions. Mm-hmm. There's self-government, okay, and that's a personal thing. And then you're accountable to God for your self-government and to others. Then there are the three institutional jurisdictions. There's the family
1: institution.
0: First and foremost. There is the church government. And there is the civil government. And David, today when we use the term government, mm-hmm. we're just flying right over to that last one and giving it all responsibility, which it is anxious to take.
1: Oh, yes.
0: Anxious to usurp. So we have to be very careful of that. When we talk about government, it should always come into your mind that there are four plates on the table. You
1: mm-hmm.
0: should see four things in your mind. There are four jurisdictions of government, and we shouldn't let the civil government usurp those other jurisdictions. It's a sinful thing for us to do. To allow
1: and
0: that
1: tyrannical
0: to
1: thing for the civil government to do.
0: That's right. And remember, again, I go back to law school, crime, act or omission.
1: Mm-hmm.
0: Crime is an act or omission to act when there's a duty, of course. Causing social harm and defined and made punishable by law. And that last part is important because we can't define adequately
1: right.
0: what a proper attitude is. That's why it's not in the civil government's jurisdiction. Folks, if you want to learn more about things that we're doing here at Institute on the Constitution, I implore you and I urge you to go to IOTConline.com, or you can call 410-760-9068. Find out about our Institute on the Constitution programs. Raise questions with us about things that you might want to learn about, things that, God forbid, if you might have disagreed with something that we have said here, you are free to communicate with us and let us know about that. We encourage it and look forward to it. David, I am so grateful for your work on this program and your work in your ministry. Ladies and gentlemen, we will look forward to seeing you next time on Institute on the Constitution. Good night.
2: I- I pledge allegiance to the Constitution of the American States United and to the Republic which it created, implementing God's governmental plan for man and asking his blessing for its observance, which will provide liberty and justice for all.
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4: A man known as Josh Billings, one of the leading American humorists during the second half of the 19th century, once said this: "It ain't what a man don't know that makes him a fool. It's all the things he does know that just ain't so." I think we could agree that it's a problem when a man or woman takes actions based on beliefs that are flawed. The same is true for a culture and its government. No matter how much we might believe something to be true, if we take actions based on things that turn out not to be true, the results are usually very bad. One example of this is the dangerous effect of evolutionary thinking in the American culture. The pervasive spread of the idea that human life is accidental and results from millions of mutations and mistakes has led to a devaluing of life and the increasing acceptance of torture and murder of those who cannot defend themselves, including infants and the elderly and infirm. Darwin's deadly legacy, regrettably, is the result of a cultural acceptance of one of those things that Josh Billings said just ain't so. In fact, the false theory of evolution is un-American, since it violates the very first precept of American law. In the Declaration of Independence, Thomas Jefferson didn't claim that all men were evolved equal. He held that they are created equal, and these are two very different things. This is Michael Anthony Perutka for Institute on the Constitution, bringing you The American View.
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5: 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But there are some things we can actually agree on. We observe organisms' ability to change and adapt. Darwin's famous example of this idea called natural selection was finches with different sized beaks. Now, we agree natural selection happens, but we don't agree on what it can really do. Evolutionists believe with enough time it can turn one kind of organism into another, but we believe God created each kind with an incredible amount of variety in his DNA so creatures could multiply and fill the earth after their own kind.
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4: Recently, here at Institute on the Constitution, we had the privilege of meeting with a panel of candidates who are running for office in Maryland and also for the United States Congress. One of my first actions was to ask all the candidates present if they were qualified. They all said they were. Then I asked them why they thought they were qualified, and the answers were a little less certain, a little fuzzy. So I thought it might be helpful to briefly explore what it is that would qualify, or for that matter, disqualify, someone who wanted to run for and hold political office. It seems to me that being qualified for office involves at least three levels of inquiry. Firstly, there is the matter of the textual constitutional requirement. For example, the Constitution of these United States requires that the president be at least 35 years of age, a natural-born citizen, and a permanent resident in the United States for at least 14 years. The second sphere of inquiry involves a candidate's character. Now, I recollect that during the Clinton era, and really ever since, we've been fed a bellyful of goop about how a man's character, his personal life, doesn't have anything to do with his qualifications for office. Not surprisingly, this totally unrealistic approach has resulted in the election to office of public trust, many men that can't be trusted and shouldn't be. Our founders would have scoffed at such an ignorant idea. They considered a man's moral integrity, his private reputation for honesty, indeed his commitment to biblical Christianity, to be the most important qualification for office. Since the overwhelming majority of actions and decisions made by an office holder are totally out of sight of those who have elected him, they thought it wise to select someone who had a healthy fear of what they referred to as a system of eternal rewards and punishments. You see, if someone will lie and cheat and steal and abuse power and not fear God in doing so, what makes you think that he would fear you? You might ask whether in the American tradition there is a reliable standard that has been used to measure the content of a candidate's character. Well, happily, there is such a standard. Throughout early American history, we look to the attributes of leadership that are described by Paul in his first letter to Timothy. Chapter 3 of that letter contains a list of 15 qualities that mark a person as qualified for servant leadership. Briefly, here is a list of qualifications that worked well for our founders. A candidate for public office must be above reproach, the husband of one wife. He must be a temperate man. He must demonstrate self-control. He must be respectable and hospitable. He must have the ability to teach and effectively communicate his positions. He must not be given to drunkenness. He must not be a violent man, but exhibit gentility. He must not be quarrelsome, and he must not be a lover of money. He must exhibit control of his own household, and we look to the conduct of his children to see if they are obedient and respectful. And he must have a good reputation in the greater community. Now, can you see and appreciate the rightness and soundness of looking for these qualities in those to whom we might vest civil authority over ourselves and our families? But we are not quite done. The third level of qualification involves the content of the office holder's oath. Every office holder in America takes an oath to defend the Constitution. So to be qualified for office, a candidate must have a thorough working knowledge of the Constitution. While this seems to be an obvious requirement, very few candidates or office holders have even read the Constitution, much less studied it in an organized way. To be even minimally qualified, a candidate for state or federal office must demonstrate a knowledge of how the Constitution defines, limits, and divides powers granted to the government by the consent of the people. He must also demonstrate knowledge of the work.
11: Ladies and gentlemen, Dr. Stan Monteith.
12: This evening, those of you who know a little bit about me know I was an orthopedic surgeon. I practiced orthopedic surgery for the better part of 40 years. And there's sort of a brotherhood of orthopedic surgeons. It's of all the medical specialties, it is certainly the most rewarding, because you could take a shattered body and put it together with nuts and bolts and screws, and to see that person walk into your office sometime in the future, or see them walking down the streets, or perhaps even meeting them in the local hardware store as I do today. And they tell me, "Don't you remember you operated on me 45 years ago?" It's very, very gratifying. And there's a brotherhood of orthopedic surgeons bound together by a common desire to help people. Well, 11 years before I was born, an orthopedic surgeon named Lieutenant Colonel John McCrae died, and in France. But 4 years before that, in 1915, he wrote a poem that at one time was read at many conferences. It was read at Memorial Day. It was taught in school, and sometimes Grodin had wept. It was the story of the First World War, and this is what he wrote. In Flanders field the poppies blow between the crosses row on row that mark our place, and in the sky the lark still bravely singing flies, scarce heard amidst the guns below. We are the dead. Scarce days ago we lived, saw dawn, felt sunset gloom, loved and were loved, and now we lie in Flanders field. Take up our quarrel with a foe. To you from failing arms we throw. The torch be yours to hold it high. If ye break faith with us who die, we shall not sleep, though poppies grow in Flanders field. And there were many replies to that. One of them was my favorite. It was the American reply to Flanders Fields. In fact, there's a whole book of poetry about Flanders Field and the replies to it, but this was one of my favorite. Rest ye in peace, ye Flanders dead. The fight that ye so bravely led, we've taken up, and we will keep true faith with you who lie asleep, with each a cross to mark his bed in Flanders Field. Fear not that you have died for naught. The torch that ye threw to us we caught. 10,000 hands will hold it high, and we will not break faith with those who died. You've taught us the lesson that ye taught in Flanders Field. Well, they're beautiful poems, but very few people ever stop and wonder who was the foe in the First World War. Who were we really fighting? Was it the Kaiser? Was he the enemy? If you read the Kaiser's memoirs, he will tell you that the war was created by the British and by a secret Masonic group. If you read the British, they will tell you it was the wicked Huns. Certainly if you read Russian literature, you'll find out that there was a Russian mystic named Rasputin who seemed to have gained control of the monarchy of Nicholas and Alexandria, the Tsar and Tsarina of Russia, and this Russian mystic named Rasputin, a man that they could not kill, who was very, very difficult to eliminate, was the man who was responsible for what happened as far as Russia was concerned. Many years ago, I decided I was going to try to determine the cause of the war to end all wars, the war to make the world safe for democracy, because those were the slogans. Oh, they love to have slogans when we have wars and we send our boys overseas to fight and bleed and suffer and die. And those were the slogans that characterized World War I, the war to make the world safe for democracy, the war to end all wars. And so our boys went overseas to fight in that terrible and bloody war. You know, we have lost a little over 3,500 men in Iraq in over 4 years of fighting, perhaps three or four times that many casualties. At Verdun alone, 400 Frenchmen fell, 400,000 Frenchmen fell, and 400,000 Germans fell in 10 months of vicious fighting. And if you go and to the great battlefields of Europe, none of this makes sense. In 1980, I took my wife and we went to Europe. I thought maybe if I could walk through the battlefields, I might be able to understand what had really happened. And so we went to the Argonne. Of course, that was where the American forces had encountered the Germans, fought valiantly. I stood on the top of a place called Montfaucon, a mound out in the middle of this great field where General Douglas MacArthur tells about having stood during the First World War and looked up at the sky and see the Red Baron, Baron von Richthofen, flying overhead in his biplane with a red scarf around his neck, and I hear of two warriors, great warriors, one on the ground, General MacArthur, the other, the Red Baron, flying overhead, and you almost had a feeling you were one with history, but it didn't answer any questions. We went to Belleau Woods, where the Marines were first put into battle and terribly, badly bloodied. And then, of course, we went to Verdun. It wasn't an American battle. It was a French and German battle. If you go to Verdun, they still have a place there where they have entombed a number of soldiers. They were in the trenches. A shell hit close by. And, of course, the sides of the trench caved in, and all the soldiers could do was simply take their guns and push them upwards to protect the guns, and of course, they were all buried alive. But you can still walk past those rusting muzzles of their rifles, and I'm sure the bony hands down below are still holding them and clutching them as they did there in 1915 and 1916 during that terrible, bloody 10-month battle. The rusted bayonets are still there. They built a shrine over the top of it so you could actually see it. As you first come into the Valley of Verdun, on the far side, you'll see a cemetery with 27,000 white crosses that mark the burial sites for the 27,000 French soldiers buried there. And behind that is a great mausoleum that has over 110,000 bodies entombed. But they were so badly destroyed, you couldn't tell who they were, an arm, a leg, a hand, a part of a foot. They just dug a great deep pit, and they threw in the remnants of 115,000 French soldiers and covered them over and built a mausoleum there. And what was this really all about? Why would rational men have allowed something like this to have gone on for four long, bloody years? And America's entry into the war only prolonged the war for a year and a half. We came in, I think it was in April of 1970, and that prolonged the war until November of 1918. Why did America enter the war? And so I set out on my own to try to determine why these things had happened. And it has been an amazing odyssey as I've traveled throughout the world and talked to national leaders and generals and ambassadors and collected tens of thousands of books. And as many of you now, I know I now do 5 hours a day of talk radio, trying to share what little I've learned about what's going on. But I had stopped and I read all the books that were written by the ambassadors during the First World War and the foreign ministers during the First World War and by the Kaiser and by the various national leaders in Great Britain and France and Russia and try to make some sense out of it, and none of it makes any sense. To read the books, the lots of books that tell you all about the First World War and about the great and bloody battles and heroism, but it still doesn't make any sense. And it will not make any sense until somebody explains to you what this is really all about. And that's, of course, what we hope to do this evening. We put together a syllabus here where we've actually tried to give you the writings of people that I think are very, very knowledgeable. There is a world revolution that is taking place today. It is a continuing revolution that we can date back to 1776, a revolution that swept from America to France, across Europe, and then, of course, into the First World War, and after the First World War, destroyed Germany and Austria-Hungary. It destroyed the Ottoman Empire, destroyed the Russian Empire, and began to transform the world, but it didn't end at that point. It continued, and of course, after we had the Russian Revolution and the onset of communism, and then, of course, we had the Second World War. And the revolution continued as all of Eastern Europe became simply satellites of Russia. And then, of course, China that lost its independence and became a satellite of Russia. And then, of course, we saw the Cuban Revolution, we saw the revolution in Nicaragua, and we saw the revolution in Iraq, and certainly we're seeing revolutions continue today. South Africa is a Marxist society. Most Americans don't know that Nelson Mandela is a lifelong Marxist. In fact, your State Department brought Robert Mugabe to power in Rhodesia, a brutal Maoist thug. And in Rhodesia, the people there had voted in a moderate black man named Bishop Bezaweo in the mid-1970s, and our State Department would not allow that. They insisted in installing Robert Mugabe. And Robert Mugabe was trained in China. He is backed today by the Chinese communists, who incidentally are largely funded today by the United States of America and by American banks and by the World Bank and by the International Monetary Fund, funded with your tax money, by the Export-Import Bank, by the Asian Development Bank, by American corporations and by American banks, and with the help of a few European banks. And they are backing Robert Mugabe, who has installed a brutal regime there in a nation of 12 million people. Almost 5 million have already fled. The people are starving to death in Rhodesia today. We call it Zimbabwe. And that government was installed by Henry Kissinger, who promised the Rhodesian people that if they would simply allow Robert Mugabe to take power, why, of course, there would be peace and prosperity, and America would intervene if true democracy was ever interrupted. So how do we begin to make sense out of all of this? Well, there's a brilliant scholar who today is the Librarian of Congress, and his name is James H. Billington, and he's written a book, one of the most important books we carry. It's called Fire in the Minds of Men, and it's the story of this continuing world revolution. And this is basically what he wrote. The revolutionary faith was shaped not so much by the critical rationalism of the French Enlightenment, as is generally believed, as by the occultism and proto-romanticism of Germany. This faith was incubated in France during the revolutionary era within a small subculture of literary intellectuals who were immersed in journalism, fascinated by secret societies, and subsequently infatuated with ideologies as a secular surrogate for the religious belief. The flame of faith had begun its migration a century earlier when some European aristocrats transferred their lighted candles from Christian altars to Masonic lodges. The flame of occult alchemists, which had promised to turn dross into gold, reappeared at the center of new circles, seeking to recreate a golden age. Bavarian illuminists conspired against the Jesuits, French Philadelphians against Napoleon, Italian charcoal burners against the Habsburgs. And what he is, in a sense, saying is that there is a world revolution going on. Now, this is the Librarian of Congress. Nobody would ever accuse him of being a conservative. He is a member of the Council on Foreign Relations, or has been. He's been on the board of their magazine. In his book, he doesn't mention at all the world revolutionary influence in America. But he does tell you about the secret societies that dominate Europe and have controlled this world revolution. And he tells you about the Masons. He tells you about the Illuminati, these organizations which are very real and have a profound influence upon what is going on in America today. However, there is one organization that he fails to mention. As I mentioned, Mr. Billington has been associated with the Council on Foreign Relations here in the United States, but he does not tell you of the origin of the Council on Foreign Relations, and this in part is what I want to tell you about tonight. Because there is an invisible government that controls America and has controlled America, certainly during the greater part of the last century. And you can only understand that if you understand this dream This dream, which really began at the time of Nimrod, 5,000 years ago, when Nimrod wanted to unite the world under his control. And there has always been people who wanted to unite the world. Of course, you remember what happened. They built the Tower of Babel, and God intervened and, of course, separated the people so that they could have different languages. If you go to Europe today, you will find this poster, and it is a picture of the incomplete Tower of Babel. It is used throughout Europe to denote the European Union. The European Union, of course, is this idea of uniting Europe. And the caption on below is one tongue, or many tongues, but one voice. Many tongues, but one voice. They want to unite Europe. Now, the people of Europe don't want to be united. They don't want to give up their national sovereignty, but that really doesn't matter. They're very, very powerful people who want to unite Europe. If you were to go to Strasbourg, Germany today, you will find there a building which is a replica of the unfinished Tower of Babel. It's a building built as if it were not finished, but it really is finished, and that's where the European Parliament sits. This is to be the government of a united Europe. The goal is to do the same thing in the United States, and that's why, of course, we're not trying to guard our borders. This is why they refuse absolutely to build a fence along our border. This is what the effort to have amnesty for the 12 or 20 or 30 million illegal immigrants in America is all about. We really don't know how many illegal immigrants are here, but we do know that there's a plan to unite Canada, the United States, and Mexico into a North American Union, and then eventually to unite the European Union, the North American Union, the South American Union, the African Union, the Asian Union, the Arab Union into one world government. And this is really what the driving force behind everything going on in the world today. Now, how do we know this? Well, first of all, there is a poem. It was written in 1842 by Lord Tennyson, and many of you will remember some of Lord Tennyson's most famous poems, The Charge of the Light Brigade, but his poem named Locksley Hall is little known to most people, and yet it is probably the most significant of the poems as far as what's going on in the world today. And this is what he wrote. For I dipped into the future, far as any eye could see, saw a vision of the world and all the wonders there would be. Heard the heavens filled with shouting and the rain to ghastly dew of the nation's airy navies grappling in the central blue till the war drums throbbed no longer and the battle flags were furled in the Parliament of Man and the Federation of the World. And that was really what it was all about. That was in 1842. And these ideas circulated among the intellectuals of America, and everybody in Europe, England, and the United States thought, isn't this a wonderful, wonderful idea? If we could only bring about a world government, we could do away with wars, we could provide prosperity and help for everyone, and so it was that this idea of the bringing about a world government began to get more and more adherence. And we have taken and actually tried to put together a syllabus here that would give you some of the documentation for these various ideas. We know that in 1888, a man named Edward Bellamy wrote a book called Looking Backwards, which caught the imagination of people throughout the Western world and led to the formation of socialist societies in both England and in the United States. It was a story, basically, of a man who had fallen asleep in 1888, and he woke up in the year 2000, and he saw this wonderful utopian society that had developed. Now, remember, this book was written in 1888, and Bellamy was talking about this idea that why, at this time, there would be one great corporation that would rule the whole world. It was the great corporation. All of the corporations would begin to consolidate, just like you see happening today. And the big corporations buy up the little corporations, and then they get bigger and bigger. And today, we used to have, you know, one time, many thousands of different media outlets. Today, we have 5 mega corporations that control 90 to 95% of the media outlets in America. It's covered in a book called The New Media Monopoly by Professor Ben Bedakin, but most people really don't understand that. Most of your papers are simply extensions of the larger papers, and your local radio stations are extensions of the larger networks, and your television station belongs to a larger television network. And what Edward Bellamy wrote was, looking in 1888, and at that time, a credit card will be as good in Europe as gold once was. A credit card will be as good in Europe as gold once was. In other words, he had some way of knowing what the future was. And then he went on to write, and I dipped into the future far as any eye could see, saw a vision of the world and all the wonder there would be, heard the heavens filled with shouting and the rain to ghastly doom of the nation's airy navies grappling in the central blue, till the war drums throbbed no longer and the battle flags were furled in the parliament of man and the federation of the world. The war to end all wars. It was 1893 when Andrew Carnegie, wrote a book on triumphant democracy in which he talked about how the poet had already written about the parliament of man and the federation of the world. And if you read Masonic literature, if you read the writings of the intellectual elite, you'll find frequent references to Lord Tennyson's poem. And then, on the 27th of October, 1993, in the Wall Street Journal, Arthur Schlesinger, Jr., who had worked in the Kennedy administration, a well-known historian, wrote an editorial called Bye Bye Woodrow. And Arthur Schlesinger, Jr. was kind enough to give me permission to reproduce this in my syllabus. And so, this is what he said. The world of law will not be obtained by exhortation. Law requires enforcement. Let's not kid ourselves that we can have a new world order without paying for it in blood as well as with money. Maybe the cost of enforcement is too great. National interests, narrowly construed, may well be the safer rule. But let us recognize that we are surrendering a noble dream. Remember those lines of Tennyson that Churchill called the most wonderful of modern prophecies, and that Harry Truman carried in his wallet throughout his life? And then he went on to quote, "For I dipped into the future, far as any eye could see, saw a vision of the world and all the wonders it would be." And he quotes Tennyson. This has always been the dream of the intellectuals, of those people who would rule the world, who would make the world safer democracy and create the war to end all wars. Well, we know that Tennyson wrote his poem in 1842. In 1870, there was a man named Ruskin. He was a professor at Oxford University. And he actually gave an inaugural speech every year. And he was a professor of art criticism, but he talked about how art and how politics and how it was that and the nobility, the noble idea of bringing about a world government. How all of these things went together, and it was the obligation of the youth of the aristocracy of Great Britain. It was in noblesse oblige, it was the white man's burden to bring about this one world government. Now, Ruskin was a disciple of Plato, the ancient philosopher. And sitting in the class in 1870 was a young man named Cecil John Rhodes. And Cecil John Rhodes was so taken with this idea, putting forward the idea of bringing about a one-world government, that he took down the entire text of what was said and carried it with him for the rest of his life. And then in 1875, White Cecil Rhodes wrote a Confession of Faith. Now, very few people have ever heard of Cecil Rhodes' Confession of Faith, but we've reduplicated it here. I found this back at Georgetown University, and the papers of a man named Professor Carol Quigley, who was actually Bill Clinton's mentor. And Professor Quigley had spent 20 years of his life researching a secret society that was created. And here's what Cecil Rhodes said in part. The idea gleaming and dancing before one's eyes, like a will-o'-the-wisp, at last frames itself into a plan. Why should we not form a secret society with but one object, the furtherance of the British Empire, for the bringing of the whole uncivilized world under British rule, for the recovery of the United States, and for the making of the Anglo-Saxon race but one empire? And that was the essence of the plan. And so Cecil Rhodes then went off to Africa and was able to capture the gold and diamond mines of Africa and utilize the great wealth he accumulated. And in 1891, he created a secret society. Now, how do we know he created a secret society? Well, we are grateful to Professor Carol Quigley, who was a professor who had taught at both Princeton and Harvard before he went to Georgetown University, where he became the mentor of a man who would one day become the President of the United States, William Jefferson Clinton. How do I know these things? Well, I went back to Georgetown University on several occasions, spent many weeks going through Professor Quigley's papers to figure out how we learned about a secret society, because if it's a secret society, how do you learn about it? And of course, we tell that story in my book, Brotherhood of Darkness, which we hope, if you have not gotten, you will. It's a simple, very easy to read, but he had come across a Professor Zimmern who had actually been part of the secret society and become disillusioned with it after the First World War, after losing all those men. I mean, England lost the youth of a whole generation from Eton and Harrow and Oxford and Cambridge, and all these young men had died in the senseless battles there in the First World War. And where, of course, England had been aligned with France against Germany, and then immediately after the First World War, why this secret society that Zimmern was part of, one of the leaders of, suddenly wanted to shift its support to Germany and support Germany against the former ally France, and he thought that was wrong, and so he began to drop away and separate himself from it, although he was always on the fringes of it. He was never part of the leadership, but eventually he told Professor Quigley about this, and Professor Quigley spent literally the next 10-15 years of his life researching this secret society. And what we've done is put together in this syllabus extracts from various books that we have found that we actually have, where I am in a position to actually duplicate the pages so that you can actually read and see, I mean, what was actually said, what Professor Quigley said. But he actually writes about this secret society, which he had spent so many years researching, and at one place in a book called The Anglo-American Establishment. He talks about the fact that most people have heard of Cecil Rhodes' fact that he had written a series of 6 or 7 wills. But most people did not know that in the it actually created a secret society, and this secret society still exists to this very day. Now, this book was written probably about 1970. Professor Quigley could never get the book published while he was alive. It was published after he had died, but I found part of the original manuscript, so I'm sure it's valid, a part of the manuscript among Professor Quigley's papers, which I fortunately went through before anybody got a chance to go through and remove those papers. And so once you understand that the secret society was founded, and of course it was founded in 1891, there were many, many people who had written about this, and one of them was a man named William Stead. He was one of the 4 original founders, and he wrote about it, did his own diary, which we have in the Review of Reviews, which he published, certainly in various books, about this secret society created by Cecil Rhodes, one of the books being The Last Will and Testament of Cecil John Rhodes. Now, if there really was a secret society, why have you never heard about it? Because you're not supposed to understand what this is all about. All of the wars of the last century were fought to bring about a one-world government. But what Professor Quigley did not recognize, because he was coming from a secular point of view, was the spiritual component that was behind this. Because it was not only to be a one-world government, it was to be a one-world religion. And there was to be a world leader. But because he wasn't coming and from a spiritual point of view, he didn't understand the Christian faith. He poo-pooed the Christian faith. He poo-pooed us common folks. He referred to people like you and me as the petty bourgeois who voted for Barry Goldwater. But Professor Quigley was a brilliant man, and we truly are indebted to him for what he was able to teach us about the things that are going on. Not only when he was alive, he died in 1976 or 1977. But you cannot understand what is going on in the Middle East or the Near East today unless you understand there is a grand plan, and that these people control both of our political parties, and they make mockery of any concept of democracy. Now, here in the syllabus, basically what we've done is divided up into a number of different sections to try to give you as much documentation as we can. And section one deals with Cecil Rhodes' secret society. We give you Cecil Rhodes' Confession of Faith. We give you, of course, the pages from the Anglo-American Establishment, where he writes this. The Rhodes scholarships established by the terms of Cecil Rhodes' seventh will are known to everyone. What is not so widely known is that Rhodes, in five previous wills, left his fortune to form a secret society, which was to devote itself to the preservation and expansion of the British Empire. And what does not seem to be known to anyone is that this secret society was created by Rhodes and his principal trustee, Lord Milner, and continues to exist to this day. Professor Quigley eventually wrote a book called Tragedy and Hope, A History of the World in Our Time, and we've actually reproduced some of the pages here. I don't think I can get into problems by doing that because, well, it's a long story, but the book was actually actively suppressed by the publisher for many years. And if you doubt that, we have a four-tape set called The Secret Government, where you'll hear an interview with Professor Quigley, where he tells you how his book was suppressed, how after his book was published, somebody came and bought up the publisher, Macmillan, and then destroyed the place to the first half of the book and lied to him for years, telling him they were going to publish it when they had no intention of publishing the book. And the book was actively suppressed. The last thing they want is for you common people out there to understand there is a secret society, there are a secret elite, there are people who can work through both political parties and make mockery out of the concepts of democracy. And so we simply quote from Tragedy and Hope pages where he tells you about the formation of this secret society, which came to be known in England and in the Commonwealth countries as the Royal Institute for International Affairs, and in the United States as the Council on Foreign Relations. Well, when we get to Section 3, why we've simply listed the members of the Council on Foreign Relations, you find that Secretary of State, with one exception, going all up until the present, that exception would be James Baker III. Going back to 1953, they've all come from the Council on Foreign Relations, Democrat and Republican, the Undersecretary or Deputy Secretary of State. All but one came from the Council on Foreign Relations. The Director of the CIA, all but one came from the Council on Foreign Relations. And of the presidents, there were only three up until the current one who were not members of the Council on Foreign Relations. The three were Lyndon Johnson, Ronald Reagan, and, of course, John Kennedy. So when you go to the polls, you don't vote for the candidate of your choice. You vote for the candidate of their choice. And today, a president is George Bush, who is not a member of the Council on Foreign Relations, although his father was. However, the man who really runs the White House is a man named Dick Cheney, who not only is a member of the Council on Foreign Relations, but the next echelon up in this hierarchy, the secret hierarchy, the Trilateral Commission. And although Cheney is no longer a member, he had to resign when he became the vice president. Don't you worry, his seat is there waiting for him when he leaves, being held by a woman named Lynn Cheney. We have an elite that runs the world and runs the United States, and most people have no idea what's really going on. So what we've tried to do was just to sit down and go through all the wars of the last century and try to put them into some means by which people could understand them. Now, the first great war, and I've fudged a little, and I went back into a period of the end of the 19th century, and that would, of course, have been the Spanish-American War, where the United States went to war with Spain. Now, why did we go to war with Spain? Well, supposedly because the Spanish, the wicked Spanish, had blown up the battleship Maine. When there was increased tension between the American government and the Spanish government, for some strange reason, they put the battleship Maine into the harbor at Havana. There was an explosion. The ship went down, and immediately the Hearst newspapers and the other newspapers began saying, the Spanish blew up our ship, the Spanish blew up our ship, we got to go to war. There's a very, very famous telegram that was sent by William Randolph Hearst to a man named Frederick Remington, where he said to Remington, you provide the pictures, I'll provide the war. Now, in many ways, it wasn't much of a war. You had Teddy Roosevelt lead the Rough Riders up San Juan Hill, and it lasted for six, 8 months, something like that. Admiral Dewey went down to Manila Bay and sank the Spanish ships there, and that pretty well did in the Spanish government. I remember when I was in college, there was a poem we had to learn in history. It was Dewey was that morning upon the month in May, and Dewey was the admiral down in Manila Bay, and Dewey were the regent's eyes, them six of oral blue. But do we feel discouraged? I do not think we do. And that was really about all I knew about the war. We lost 5,000 troops. It seemed a shame. I wonder how many of you out in the audience ever heard of the Filipino-American War, which was an outgrowth of that, where because America had attacked the Philippines and was intent upon subduing them, and this was the first move towards America's manifest destiny to bring about a one-world government under American control. And yes, these ideas were here back in 1898. We launched a war against the peaceful Filipino populace who only wanted to be free. And between 200,000 and 1.5 million Filipinos were slaughtered or died of disease as a direct result. How many out in the audience have actually heard of that? The average American has never heard of the Filipino-American War. How could you suppress that? Very simply, you control the media. You ultimately control what the American people think. Between 200,000 and 1.5 million Filipinos were died as a direct result of the Americans going in there. Some of them were killed in battle. Others were civilians. Mostly civilians died of disease and other things as a result of our going in and simply destroying towns and destroying the whole infrastructure of that country. But eventually we were able to subdue it. And by 1902, why most of the Filipino resistance was subdued. And now we had the first jewel in the crown of America. We control the Philippines. Well, then, of course, it was the following year. It was 1899. And most people don't understand the significance of the Boer War, but it was a war that was fought in southern Africa between the English government, who controlled the Cape Province, and the Afrikaners, who were Dutch settlers there, who wanted to be free. And the Afrikaners were controlled by a man named Paul Kruger. The Cape Province was controlled by a man named Lord Alfred Milner, who was one of the four original members of Cecil Rhodes' secret society. Now, Cecil Rhodes had actually tried to create a uprising in 1895 when he was the High Commissioner of South Africa, and it had failed miserably. It's known as the Jameson Raid. This is all beautifully laid out in a book which every one of you should read, called Tragedy and Hope, A History of the World in Our Time. It was the book that Professor Quigley had written that was suppressed for such a long period of time. But, of course, the Jameson Raid failed, and Cecil Rhodes was discredited. So he was replaced by his right-hand man, Lord Milner, who then became the High Commissioner of South Africa, and Milner engineered the Boer War. And basically, he wanted to crush the Boers. He wanted this to be the first stepping stone along the way towards uniting the

anxious to go to war with the Boers. And after the war, Jan Smuts spent all of his life working with Milner and the rest of these people. He was a plant. It was all a charade. But it was a very expensive and deadly charade. The English people, of course, were entertained by the Boers standing up to the British. Why, of course, they referred to it as Milner's Tea Time War. Our boys will be home by Christmas, they said. They just didn't say which Christmas. Sort of like Bill Clinton's promise that when our boys went into Bosnia, they'd be home by November. He didn't say which November. Some of them are still there in Bosnia. I know all these years since the Americans went in there during the Clinton administration. Well, the Boer War was one of the greatest defeats that Great Britain ever had. Oh, they won the war. The Boers lost 7,000 people. They didn't have that many people to lose. But the way that they won the war was to take the women and children and put them into concentration camps and the elderly, and 28,000 of them died for typhus. Do you know that they just redid the concentration camps here in the United States, or rejuvenating the Japanese concentration camps that were used during the Second World War for the Japanese? They're putting out $38 million to rejuvenate those camps because they say they don't want the American people ever to forget how terrible it was that we put American citizens into concentration camps during the Second World War. And we never want Americans to forget that. But if that's really true, why did the Bush administration give a contract to Halliburton for $385 million to be prepared to build, you know, $4 billion worth of new concentration camps in the United States? And that contract is still in force. And my friend Jerome Corsi, within the last several weeks, has talked to the people from Halliburton and the subdivision company now that has that contract. Yes, they're all set to build concentration camps that will hold, you know, literally millions of Americans. So if they're worried about, you know, what happened during the Second World War, why are they considering building new concentration camps in America? Well, that's what you do in wartime. And so it was during the Boer War. They built their concentration camps in South Africa, and they put the women and children in there, and 28,000 of them died. Now, as far as the British losses were concerned, they lost 100,000 soldiers, 25,000 dead, 75,000 wounded or dying, have serious illnesses, and against 7,000 Boers, that was pretty one-sided, wasn't it? But eventually the Boers surrendered. What could they do? Their wives, their parents, their children were all dead as a direct result of the effort by this small little secret society. They only had a few dozen people at that time, but they controlled the reins of government of the British. And if you want to document this, it's beautifully covered in Professor Quigley's book, Tragedy and Hope, A History of the World in Our Time. We've certainly taken a page from Thomas Pakenham's book and included it here in the syllabus. He'd written a definitive work on what had actually happened during the Boer War, and simply pointed out there was no reason at all for the war. It was simply because Milner wanted a war, and he got a war. And 100,000 British troops either died or were injured, and 28,000 civilians died, and 7,000 Boers died. But these people, Milner and the people he represents, they have a different world vision. Because what most people have never realized, and what Professor Quigley and most of the people who've studied this have never realized, is that these people all came out of the occult. And this is, of course, what we bring out so well in my book, Brotherhood of Darkness. We give you the documentation. We hope that you want to get the book or the DVD and read it, and then check the documentation. I think you'll be amazed. And so we had the three great wars, the latter part of the 19th century, and that takes us then into the 20th century and to World War I. Why did World War I come about? Because it was planned. It was all laid out. It was all very carefully planned ahead of time.

G. Wells was a Fabian socialist. H.G. Wells was one of these people who was dedicated to world government. In fact, he even wrote a book, I believe it was in the 1930s, called The New World Order. He wrote another book called The Open Conspiracy. Both of them based upon a series of meetings that he had attended in London between about 1902 and about 1908 or 1909. Between the leaders of the Fabian Socialist Movement and the major bankers and financiers of England. Now, why would the British Fabian Socialists be meeting with the leaders of the wicked capitalists? Because both groups want power, both groups have always worked together to enslave the masses, because both of them are motivated by the same occult ideas. And this is really what's been missed so many times. But you'll find the story of the coefficients, which is the name of the group, in a book entitled An Experiment in Autobiography by H.G. Wells. But what is really so interesting is if you were to read the autobiography of Bertrand Russell, Volume 1, and we've simply quoted from it here, we couldn't actually reproduce the pages because the book wasn't published until sometime in the 60s. But Bertrand Russell was a member of the Coefficient along with the other Fabian Socialists, and he tells you that sometime before 1906 he was attending this meeting when a man named Sir Edward Grey, who would later become the Foreign Secretary of Great Britain, got up and laid out the plan for the First World War. This is before 1906. It was all planned, and Bertrand Russell said that he got up and objected. He thought it was wrong, and of course, nobody else agreed with him, so he just put the coefficients, and he writes about it. So the First World War was being planned by these people of great wealth, by the Fabian Socialists and the bankers and financiers of England, sometime between 1905 and 1906. And then, of course, I had the opportunity of interviewing a man named Norman Dodd, who was director of research for the Rees Committee, which was commissioned in 1953 to investigate the great tax-exempt foundations. And you can actually, in our four-tape set called The Secret Government, listen to my interview with Norman Dodd. This is, of course, before he died. And Norman Dodd tells about sending a woman named Catherine Casey to go through the records of the Carnegie Endowment for International Peace. Remember, it was Andrew Carnegie. It was written back in 1893 about his book Triumphant Democracy, and about the poet has already written about the Parliament of Man, the Federation of the World. Carnegie was a socialist, one of the richest men in America, a socialist. His great foundations have always been dedicated to socialism and pushing communism. But what everybody has missed is that Andrew Carnegie was deeply involved in the occult. And that's why he did what he did. So the Carnegie Endowment for International Peace, of course, was actually incorporated about 1910, but it was holding meetings in 1908 and 1909. And Catherine Casey was working then for the Rees Committee, which had been commissioned by Congress to find out what the great tax-exempt foundations were doing and why the Rockefeller, the Ford, and the Carnegie Foundation were financing communism and socialism in the United States and been instrumental in bringing about the communist revolution, the successful communist revolution in China, just 3 years previously. The meetings, of course, the commission was created in 1953, and China went communist in 1949. So Catherine Casey found, going through the records of the Carnegie Endowment for 1908, that the members of the board sat around and said, how can we bring about world peace? Well, probably the best way to bring about world peace is to have a massive world war. And out of that massive world war will come a demand for world peace. Isn't that logical? And then in 1909, they spent a year trying to figure out how to get the United States involved in that coming war. We have here copies of pages from a Journal of American History, or the American Journal of History, the Journal of American History.
published in 1908. In 1908, they wrote this: "The most fearful war of the century is coming soon. After the war will come world peace, the highest development of the race in this cycle." This prediction was made a few years ago. It was planned back in 1908. They knew the war was coming. It was just a matter of how they were going to get the war going and how they were going to convince the people to go along with that horrible, senseless, bloody war. And we've included in here some things from the Reese Committee investigation talking about how when the war was underway, why the Carnegie Endowment was trying to figure out now what they were going to do, how they were going to end the First World War. The way to get end the First World War was to get America into the war. Copies from the Congressional Record, speech by a man named Oscar Calloway. And Congressman Calloway talked about how J.P. Morgan, which of course worked very closely with this group, had bought up the editorial policy of 25 newspapers and was using those newspapers in 1917 to propagandize the American people to go to war. And those days we told the story of the wicked Huns. We didn't call them Germans, now they were Huns. Like today we don't call the people over in the Middle East, they're not Muslims, they're Islamofascists. Oh, we hate Islamofascists. I mean, it's a new word, they've created it, but words have meaning. It all has to do with the perception of our mind. And so back in this 1970, it was the wicked Huns, and they were cutting off the hands of little Belgian boys and the breasts of Belgian women and raping and ravishing the Belgian women. And that's why America had to go into the war. And day after day, week after week, month after month, the newspapers again and again and again writing these atrocity stories, like the atrocity stories we read about all the time today. And not that there aren't atrocities and terrible things in wartime, but they were designed to get America to be willing to go into this horrible, senseless, bloody war and to prolong that war. And that's exactly what we did. We prolonged it for 18 long, senseless months. We know, of course, by 1915, the Germans wanted peace. Well, we simply quote from the writings of Ambassador James Girard, who was the American ambassador to Germany before we went into the war. The Germans were trying to get the war stopped in 1915. But, of course, there was no way that was going to be allowed. This war had to run its course. We have from the Kaiser's memoirs, where he talks about the secret Masonic conspiracy that was involved, and about Sir Edward Grey, who I mentioned earlier, who back in 1905 and 1906 was planning the war. He was very, very close to Lloyd Milner and Cecil Rhodes' group, but they were all into this together. The First World War was fought to bring about a world government, to make the world safer democracy, to be the war to end all wars. And of course we go into in some detail a book called Confessions of Reformer, written by a man named Frederick Howe, who was actually at Versailles when he encountered the members of the Round Table. That was the front for Cecil Rhodes' secret society. They just told him what the war was about. Howe had come to the conclusion there was no logical explanation for World War I other than to make money for the arms manufacturers. Because the rest of it didn't make any sense. It had to be about money. And he met the members of what was known as a Milner's Round Table or Milner's Men, and they said, "No, you don't understand. This is the white man's burden. This is our obligation as part of the aristocracy to bring about this world government. This has nothing to do with making money, although people make money. But that's only secondary. This is an ideal," and nobody, to my knowledge, has ever quoted that book other than Brotherhood of Darkness, and we actually give you the references, the pages here, and what he actually said. You go back and you look at the casualties from World War I. The United States mobilized over 4 million men. We lost 126,000 men in the battles. Wounded 234,000. Total casualties American were 364,000. Total military allies and on the other side
wounded 21 million, total casualties 37,508,000. And you take into the civilian casualties, you're probably talking about 75 million people killed or wounded in that totally senseless war. And why was it fought? Well, this is one of my favorite villains is a man named Colonel House, and we've written extensively about him in my book, Brotherhood of Darkness. But this is what Colonel House wrote in Foreign Affairs magazine in 1923. Now, remember, Foreign Affairs is the theoretical journal of the Council on Foreign Relations, which is America's secret government. And we've already pointed out that, I mean, the Secretary of the State almost always comes from there, the head of the CIA, either the president or the vice president. But Colonel House wrote this: if war had not come in 1914 in fierce and exaggerated form, the idea of an association of nations would probably have remained dormant, for great reforms seldom materialize except during great upheavals. Let me repeat that. If war had not come in 1914 in fierce and exaggerated form, the idea of an association of nations would probably have remained dormant, for great reforms seldom materialize except during great upheavals.

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1: Colonel House wrote this: if war had not come in 1914 in fierce and exaggerated form, the idea of an association of nations would probably have remained dormant, for great reforms seldom materialize except during great upheavals. Well, it was sure a great upheaval, wasn't it? All those people dying for nothing. But you see, the elite really doesn't care how many people die and how about the suffering. They're not concerned, because they have a much greater goal. Their goal is to bring about a one world government and a new world religion with a new world leader. I've incorporated at the bottom of this page a statement by Henry Kissinger. You'll find this in Woodward and Bernstein's book, The Final Days. But he talks about what he does. Henry Kissinger, remember, was the man who advised President Nixon during the Vietnam War and is advising George Bush today. George Bush and Cheney. If you read Woodward's latest book, Under Siege, Bob Woodward's latest book, Under Siege, he will tell you that one of the chief advisors to the President of the United States, George W. Bush, is Henry Kissinger. But this is what Henry Kissinger wrote back in, what Henry Kissinger was quoted as saying back during the Vietnam War. Let me just give you the whole quotation. Kissinger counseled his aides that deviousness was part of their job. "Your system analysis people have too much integrity," he said. "This is not an honorable business conducted by honorable men in an honorable way. Don't assume I'm that way, and you shouldn't be either." And then in the presence of General Al Haig, Kissinger referred to our military men as dumb, stupid animals to be used as pawns for foreign policy. That's how the leaders really feel about the men we send overseas to fight and bleed and suffer and die. Stupid, dumb animals. But of course, they're not going to say that in public. And I'm sure Henry Kissinger is hoping people will never read The Last Days by Woodward and Bernstein. Well, then, of course, out of the First World War came the German Revolution, which led, of course, to Adolf Hitler, the Austria-Hungarian Revolution, which destabilized Central Europe, the Turkish Revolution, which led to the destruction of the Ottoman Empire, and of course the unstable situation that has existed in the Middle East and the Near East since that time, and then of course the tragic situation where England gave Palestine to the French, and England gave Palestine to the Arabs, and England gave Palestine to the Israelis or to the Jews. They had treaties with all of them, giving them that if they'd just back the English during the First World War. Incredible treaties really don't mean much of anything, and they created total instability, and Iraq never should have been created. It was made up of three warring groups that could only be held together by a dictator, taking the Shias, who hated the Sunnis, who hated the Kurds, and putting them all into one country was not very smart unless you wanted to create instability, leading to where we are today. But of all the revolutions that followed the First World War, the most devastating was the Russian Revolution. And if you read Solzhenitsyn's writings, he will tell you that they executed about 60 million people in the process of doing that. Of course, why did they have the Russian Revolution? Well, we've already mentioned Rasputin, who was deeply involved with the occult, but we quote from a book called Tsarism and Revolution, which was written by a man who was there at the time of the Russian Revolution. And who do you think he says financed the Russian Revolution? Why, a man named Lord Alfred Milner, one of the original founders of Cecil Rhodes' secret society in 1891, the head of the Cape Province in 1898, wanted the Boer War, was instrumental, of course, in bringing about the First World War. He was part of the coefficient group that was meeting regularly with the Fabian Socialists and plotting the war back in 1905 and 1906 and 1907. And then, of course, we quote extensively and give you the page references to a book written by the British ambassador to Moscow at the time of the Russian Revolution, defending the charges that were made at that time that Lord Miller and George Buchanan, the ambassador, had financed the Russian Revolution. And methinks that I protest too loudly. I think that they wanted the Russian Revolution. They did not want anybody, of course, to compete with England and America, because we were to dominate the world. And by bringing communism to power in Russia, why, of course, it would never work, would never work efficiently. We would be able to dominate it, and the United States and England then would come to dominate the world and bring about a world revolution. We simply quote an article from Foreign Affairs magazine where Solzhenitsyn actually writes about the 60 million people who were killed as a result of the Russian Revolution by Stalin, by Lenin, and by the subsequent dictators there. And these are our allies. And of course, when you get into the work of Dr. Sutton, Professor Anthony Sutton, you'll find out that from the very inception of communism, it was financed with your tax money. And you read my book, Brotherhood of Darkness, we simply quote from Herbert Hoover, who headed the commission that provided relief supplies to Russia immediately after the First World War. Millions and millions of dollars went to the communists, and, well, 97% of all the relief supplies we sent over there went to the communists, and 3% to the anti-communists. Which side do you think we were on? But we can't tell the American people that. You're supposed to believe that communism is the enemy. You have to have an enemy to rally the people behind the government so that we will pay our taxes, we'll have a mighty military machine to protect us from the wicked communists who want to take away our freedom. And in the meantime, of course, it is our own government that's taking away our freedom. Well, the First World War was to have led to the League of Nations, and when it failed, they began plotting a Second World War. And what is so difficult for most people to honestly believe is that American corporations financed Adolf Hitler and built up the war machine. Remember, Hitler came to power in 1933. He went to war in 1939. I've included here a letter which I found in Colonel House's papers back at Yale University. It's a letter written by the American ambassador to Germany in 1936. He's writing to Colonel House. In essence, he's saying, why are American corporations building up the German army? I mean, nobody here wants another war. We just got through with this terrible First World War and all the dead, and nobody wants another war. There are 100 American corporations here, and they're all building up the German military. Do the American stockholders know that there's no profit to be made because of the exchange controls? They can't get any money out of the country? Why are the American corporations doing that? If you read Professor Sutton's material, he's written a book called Wall Street and the Rise of Hitler, how American corporations built up Adolf Hitler, financed Adolf Hitler. Banks financed him. Exxon gave him the various formulas by which he could take and make aviation quality gasoline out of coal, because they didn't have any gasoline and they needed high octane fuel for their planes, for their warplanes that would be used against American soldiers later. And of course, Ford and General Motors were building the trucks and the tanks, the trucks that were carrying the soldiers to Normandy to kill American boys when we stormed the beaches there in 1943. Professor Quigley goes into great detail about how the British government was doing everything they could to actively encourage Adolf Hitler. You hear over and over again the story, appeasement, Chamberlain making concessions to Adolf Hitler, oh, how terrible it was. And the truth of the matter was, they were actively encouraging Adolf Hitler because they wanted World War II. And when eventually, why Hitler conceived an approach to go to war with Poland and did attack Poland from the west, while Russia attacked Poland from the east, and Russia, Stalin and Hitler agreed to divide Poland, England and France went to war with Germany, but they didn't go to war with Russia. Why not? I mean, Russia was as guilty as Germany was as far as the attack on Poland was concerned, and it was all contrived. They wanted a war. They not only wanted a war, they wanted a long and bloody war. I can tell you a little of what I know personally about what happened at that time, because I had the unique opportunity of spending some time with a man named General Albert Wedemeyer, several weekends with him. He was in charge of planning for the American military for the Second World War. Now, by 1943, the United States was ready to counterattack. I mean, we had done an amazing thing. We'd harmonized, we'd mobilized our military, our factories, we had the planes, we had the tanks, we had the personnel. We were ready to attack the mainland. After all, you're involved in a war, you don't go after the tentacles of an octopus, you go after the heart of the octopus. When you're involved in a war, you go after the heart of the enemy, not all the periphery. And so what happened? Why, Winston Churchill. Now, Winston Churchill, contrary to everything you have read and heard, was a Druid. He was a Mason. He was deeply involved in the occult. He had been High Lord of the Admiralty during the First World War. He had done everything he could to prolong the war and make it as bloody as possible. Against the advice of his admirals and his generals, he had insisted on an invasion during the First World War at a place called Gallipoli, which is over by Turkey, where 200,000 British soldiers fell in battle, and it was totally senseless because there was no way to accomplish anything with the battle other than to kill a lot of people and make as much horror as possible. But you see, that's what they really wanted, because they believed out of the horror of World War I would come the demand for world government, and they were almost successful. The people of Europe on both sides were ready to give up their sovereignty of their nations, you know, simply, and go into the League of Nations to have the world government. It was only because the American Senate, led by Senator Henry Cabot Lodge, refused to go into the League of Nations that it failed, and we did not have a world government, you know, in the 1920s. And so it was in the Second World War, the secret societies placed Winston Churchill in charge. And Winston Churchill then was frequently a guest in Washington, D.C. And those of you who ever saw Herman Wouk's series called The Winds of War, it was made into a TV series with Robert Mitchum, but it was a story about this American general who would very often have a dinner at the White House along with Churchill and Roosevelt. Well, in real life, that was General Albert Wedemeyer. And General Wedemeyer told me that he, as head of planning, and the Joint Chiefs of Staff wanted to go after Germany in 1943, and Winston Churchill would have none of it. Winston Churchill wanted to prolong the war. He wanted to invade North Africa. Why go after North Africa when the heart of the enemy is in Berlin and Germany? And because, of course, General Wedemeyer opposed Winston Churchill, Churchill prevailed upon Roosevelt to have General Wedemeyer sent off to India in exile, where, of course, he was to be an adjutant to Lord Mountbatten. Of course, that took him eventually into China, where he made his great fame as in charge of the American and Chinese army during the closing part of the Second World War. But Winston Churchill didn't want to end the war. He wanted to prolong the war. And then after we took North Africa and we lost countless men there, then, of course, we had to invade Sicily. We lost more men at Anzio than General MacArthur lost in all of his invasions, you know, in the South Pacific during the entire war. That one battle at Anzio, it was just a bloody carnage. And that's just what Winston Churchill and the men of the secret societies wanted. Do you remember earlier I read from Arthur Schlesinger's Bye Bye Woodrow editorial in the Wall Street Journal, where he talked about, you know, let's not kid ourselves that we can have a new world order without paying for it in blood as well as with money, and maybe the expense is too great, but let's never forget that poem that Winston Churchill said was the most noble ever written, and Harry Truman carried in his wallet all of his life. for I dipped into the future far as any eye could see. Winston Churchill wanted a world government. He was a traitor to England. And, of course, he wanted to prolong that Second World War. So out of the carnage of World War II would come a demand for a world government. Well, the demand did come. And you follow through the story of the World War II and the casualties that were incurred there. I mean, horrible to actually think of all the men who bled and died for absolutely nothing. We actually have here a part of this. We have a letter that Winston Churchill has written to H.G. Wells, where he said, "Many thanks for your letter and its enclosure." And then he goes on to say, I hope you will not, you'll understand that I can't discuss what you've asked me to discuss with you outside of the secret, because I can only speak of these things within the secret circle." And there was a secret circle. He was part of the secret circle. That's his firm term, not mine. And then, of course, the war was prolonged unnecessarily. We actually have in the syllabus a front page. We were fortunate to get it from the Chicago Tribune. It was, I think it was August 15th, 1945, the day that the peace treaty was signed with Japan, pointing out the Japanese had been trying to surrender for 6 months and we wouldn't let them, and the invasion of Okinawa and of Iwo Jima and the bombing of Hiroshima and Nagasaki were totally unnecessary. But you needed the bloody carnage if we were going to force the American people into that war and then into the world government. Immediately after the Second World War, of course, Eastern Europe was turned over to the communists. Most of you probably have never heard the fact that at that time, why the Treasury Department, U.S. Treasury, turned over to the communists copies of the plates that we used to print our occupation currency, so the Germans could print occupation currency, which we later had to redeem, so that they could, of course, control and ravage Eastern Europe. And literally every woman there was raped. I've talked to people who were there. You never heard about that. The Germans went in and just took all the factories and took hundreds of thousands of the men to go off and work there in the Gulag and Siberia. Many of them died. Few of them did survive. At the end of the Second World War, the United States abandoned 20,000 of our own soldiers who all died in the Gulag. We never tried to get them back. We've got the reports out of the government on that, and they've kept that secret. At the end of the Second World War, the United States repatriated, against their will, 6 million Russians who did not want to go back to the communist empire. And we give you the reference for all the books on it. The figure was about, 5,800,000, 200,000. 2 million were immediately killed. 2 million were sent to Siberia where they died, and 2 million became just non-people. They could never get a job again in Russia. And they faced starvation or slavery there. Lesson that you see there is no hope. Because, of course, the Americans had forcibly sent these people back. Many of them committed suicide rather than going back. How many of you have heard of Operation Keelhaul? And you're not going to, because you're not supposed to. Here in the United States, of course, we brought many of the Nazi scientists, many of the worst Nazi scientists who should have been tried and executed for their war crimes. They were brought to the United States under Operation Paperclip, and most people have never heard of it. Many of the worst Nazi criminals were actually taken to South America and something known by as the Rat Line by OSS and CIA. And that is where Martin Bormann and Klaus Barbie and Dr. Mengele and so many of the other Nazi war criminals went. And the American people were never allowed to know. Why? Why? Because we had occult forces working with our government that were working very closely with the Nazis. And all during the Second World War, when our boys were being killed in North Africa and in Normandy, there were American corporations were financing the Nazis. And through the intermediaries of Switzerland, we were transferring money to them. In fact, George Bush's grandfather was actually indicted his firm, Brown Brothers Harriman, as I remember, for their trading with the enemy during the Second World War, but we never talk about that in America today. We never talk about the great American corporations that all during the Second World War were trading with the enemy. Charles Higgins' books, Trading with the Enemy, is an excellent analysis of this. And of course, Professor Quigley's book, Wall Street and the Rise of Hitler, dwells on some of this. The X-Files. Remember the X-Files with Mulder and very, very popular a few years ago. You actually got more truth out of that than they got out of most of the news. And one of the stories they told was a man named General Shiro Ishii, who was supposedly over here, well, doing all sorts of horrible experiments on Americans. Well, in truth, of course, he wasn't here, but he had been in Siberia and in Manchuria during the Second World War, doing experiments on American prisoners, horrible, grotesque experiments in creating disease and destroying the lives of American prisoners of war, and nothing was ever done to General Shiro Ishii. We cover a lot of that in a book called The Medusa File, and the fact you've never heard of that simply reflects the degree of control that today exists over what the American people think. During the Second World War, the United States mobilized 16 million people. 407,000 died. 671,000 were wounded, and 139,709 were captured and missing. And of course, I told you that we know 25,000. We just left with the Soviets. You've never heard of that. We have the reports out from the Senate Foreign Relations Committee on this. They're available. But because of the degree of control over the media, most Americans have never heard of this. The total military casualties during the Second World War, killed and wounded about 38 million civilian deaths, 20 to 30 million wounded or diseased, 30 to 40 million. You're probably talking 100 to 120 million people killed or wounded during the senseless Second World War, when the United States and people in Great Britain were funding Adolf Hitler and the Nazis during the course of the Second World War, but we can't let the American people know that. After all, they were the enemy and we were the good guys. Well, then came the Communist Revolution in China, and what most people do not know is that the American government brought the Chinese to power after the Second World War, the Chinese Communists to power. We have quotations here, and time limitations are going to keep us from going into much of this, but from General McCarthy's book, Reminiscences, and let me just read this to you briefly. In China, Generalissimo Chiang Kai-shek was gradually pushing the communists back, being largely aided and supplied by the United States. Now, this is General McCarthy's book, Reminiscences. For some unaccountable reason, the communists were not looked upon with disfavor by the State Department, who labeled them agrarian reformers. And then instead of pushing on to victory, that was within Generalissimo's grasp, an armistice was arranged and General Marshall was sent to amalgamate the two opponents. And after months of fruitless negotiation, he withdrew without tangible results and the war for China resumed. But in this interval of 7 months, a decisive change had taken place. The Generalissimo had received no munitions or supplies from the United States, but the Soviet, working day and night, had reinforced the Chinese Communist armies. The great mass of military supplies we had sent them at Vladivostok during the latter stages of the war was largely transferred to the Chinese forces, so that when hostilities were resumed, the balance of power had shifted. The decision to withhold previously pledged American support was one of the greatest mistakes ever made in our history. One of the most accurate comments on this period was made on January 30th, 1949 by Congressman John Fitzgerald Kennedy, and this is what he said. Our relationship with China since the end of the Second World War has become a tragic one, and it is of the utmost importance that we search out and spotlight those who must bear the responsibility for our present predicament. Our policy in China has reaped the whirlwind. The continued insistence that aid would not be forthcoming unless a coalition government was formed was a crippling blow to the nationalist government. So concerned were our diplomats and their advisors were the imperfections of the diplomatic system in China after 20 years of war, and the tales of corruption in high places, that they lost sight of our tremendous stake in a non-communist China. This is the tragic story of China, whose freedom we once fought to preserve, what our young men had saved, our diplomats and our president had frittered away. Well, of course, John Kennedy didn't understand that the president at that time was a man named Harry Truman, who was deeply involved in the occult. He was a 33rd degree Mason. He carried in his wallet all of his life the words of Tennyson, "For I dipped into the future, far as any eye could see." It was Harry Truman who, because there was so much criticism of his bringing communism to China, and the talk about the fact that there must be communist infiltration of the State Department, that they launched an unnecessary, senseless war against Korea, a no-win war, and then Harry Truman made sure that our side could not win that war, and eventually fired General MacArthur for trying. And you don't know that 8,000 of our boys were abandoned there, and they were horribly tortured, and some of them were taken to Moscow and experimented on. And this is all covered in the syllabus, the stories that you're never going to hear elsewhere. And then, of course, we get on into the story of the Korean War, oh, no-win war. And then from there, of course, we can get on into a fall of Cuba. Now, Cuba was not simply a tragic situation where Fidel Castro was able to fool the American government into believing he was really an anti-communist. Having been characterized as the Robin Hood of Cuba, the George Washington of the Revolution by the New York Times, Fidel Castro was a lifelong communist. We have an interview, and I don't know that we have any copies of it here, but it's available through Radio Liberty, an interview I personally did with a man named Earl T. Smith, Ambassador Earl T. Smith. He was one of the few billionaires I've ever had the opportunity to interview, and a very gracious man. And Ambassador Smith told me that he knew that Fidel Castro was a communist. The Secretary of State knew Fidel Castro was a communist. The President knew Fidel Castro was a communist. And the CIA worked to bring Fidel Castro to power. But we can't tell the American people that. You're supposed to believe that Fidel Castro is the enemy. And I simply point out, if Fidel Castro was the enemy, why was it then that during the Clinton administration, when poor little Elian Gonzalez was gotten here in the United States, his mother and everybody else in the boat had perished, and Elian was here living with his relatives, that Bill Clinton sent a heavily armed, SWAT team, 125 men with automatic weapons and full body armor and hats on, to go down and rescue little Elian and send him back to Fidel Castro to build up Fidel Castro's reputation throughout the world and discourage the people of Cuba? If Fidel Castro is the enemy, why did that happen? And why is it today, if you're trying to escape from Cuba and you get picked up by the American Coast Guard, you're sent back to Cuba? Why is that? You have to understand it's all a charade. Nothing is what it appears to be, and I suggest you get hold of David Rockefeller's memoirs, which we carry, and he will tell you his daughter is a very good friend of Fidel Castro. How could the daughter of David Rockefeller, who was the head of the Council on Foreign Relations, who was, I think, 15 years the vice president and 15 years the president or chairman and is now the honorary chairman of the Council on Foreign Relations, how could his daughter be a good friend of Fidel Castro and David Rockefeller is holding secret meetings with Fidel Castro when he comes to the United States? It's all there in the memoirs if you read it. Well, I can tell you why. Because on page 405 of his memoirs, David Rockefeller says, some people say that my family and myself are part of a secret cabal that is conspiring to bring about a new international economic order. We're part of a secret cabal that's conspiring to bring about a new international economic order. And if that's the charge, I plead guilty. I am a proud internationalist. But ladies and gentlemen, you can't be an American and be an internationalist. You have your loyalties to either world government or the United States. And David Rockefeller and the people he represents are dedicated to world government. And that's what it's really all about. The New World Order, the New World Religion, the New World Leader. Well, Section 9 here is a complete text of Operation Northwood, and if you haven't read it, you really need to get it. And you can get it off the internet, or we've simply pulled it down. It was classified for many years. It was the plan by the Joint Chiefs of Staff on how they were going to justify a war with Cuba. You remember, of course, we'd had the Bay of Pigs in 1961, and the Bay of Pigs was arranged where we sent in a number of Cuban exiles to die. We sent them into the one place in Cuba where they could not possibly succeed. There's a narrow strip of beach with no way off it except up one road past a major Cuban military installation. We sent them in with the promise of air cover, but there was no air cover. We sent them in with the promise of supplies, but there were no supplies. Any other place that they could have landed in Cuba, they could have been successful, but they were, at the last minute, they changed the location of the landing to the Bay of Pigs. I talked to the man who was in charge of the war room at that time, and he told me when they realized that they were sending those men in to die, they all went out and got drunk, but there wasn't anything they could do about it. And, of course, you've never been allowed to hear that. They also were to have a uprising all over Cuba. There was an anti-communist movement all throughout Cuba waiting for the invasion. But all shucks, the CIA just forgot to tell those people in Cuba they were supposed to rise up, and nobody gave them the message, and those men were sent in to die. That's what this is all about. And then, of course, those who survived, we ransomed back. That was simply a convenient means of transferring a large amount of money to Fidel Castro, because communism doesn't work and he needs money, and what better place to get it from than from America? Well, then in 1962, the Joint Chiefs of Staff, thinking that we've got to do something about these wicked communists, because most of the people on the Joint Chiefs of Staff really don't understand what's going on. They really don't understand the invisible government, and they don't understand the ultimate goal of a new world order and a new world religion. And they really thought that what we need to do is, of course, take over Cuba and get rid of Fidel Castro. That has never been the objective of the invisible government. They've always wanted to keep him in power, and that's exactly what they did. And so it was that the Joint Chiefs of Staff came up with Operation Northwood, which was the plan, and there were several different ways they were going to do it. They had to create an incident to justify an attack on Cuba by the American military. They would dress up some Cubans in the uniforms that looked like they were Fidel Castro's troops, and then they would kill them, saying that they were invading Guantanamo. Or they would sink an American ship and kill a lot of Americans and blame it on Fidel, or shoot down some American planes. Or they even talked about blowing up the rocket that John Glenn was going to go up in, the now later Senator John Glenn. They're going to blow that up and blame it on Fidel Castro. And, of course, the most ingenious part of the plan was they were going to take an airliner and pretend it was full of students and fly it over Cuba, call a mayday, and then blow up the plane in midair and said, look, the Cubans have blown up that plane and killed all those American students. Now we've got to go to war. Well, fortunately, even though the plan had been actually okayed by General Lemitzer and by other high government officials, why President Kennedy would not go along with it, but Operation Northwood is there so you understand the mentality of these people we're dealing with. And then, of course, it was 1967 when the Liberty ship was sunk. The Liberty was an American intelligence gatherer. It was during the Six-Day War in 1967 when a series of squadrons of Israeli planes attacked the Liberty, and I think there were 30 or 40 Americans killed, and I don't know, certainly well over 100 wounded, but the plane wasn't sunk. Now, this has been used to criticize Israel and say, oh, this is a Zionist plot, look what they did to the Americans. And certainly it was not a Zionist plot, it was an American plot. We were working with the Israeli government, and we got the Israelis to attack our ship. Now, what you never hear is that the first squadron of Israeli planes that came down to the ship, when the commander of the Israeli fighter plane squadron saw it was an American ship, he refused to fire and returned to his base, where he was immediately arrested and court-martialed and sent to prison. until they found somebody who would lead an attack on the plane, and they intended to kill all those men on board. But it really originated in Washington, D.C., and Alex Jones has said that, I believe it was Admiral Thomas, the most, one of our elderly American admirals, who had actually said that President Johnson had said, "I want that ship on the bottom of the Mediterranean." On two occasions, the United States Navy had sent squadrons off to defend the Liberty, and in both instances, they were called back. They were called back because we were not going to defend our own men. We were going to leave them there to die as an excuse so we could say, look, the Egyptians did this, now we're going to attack Egypt. We wanted an excuse to go to war with Egypt, perhaps of the Soviet Union at that time. This is covered in one beautiful article I have. I've talked to the woman who wrote it, and she's afraid to come on the radio and expose it, but this is the real story of the Liberty. It originated and hatched in Washington, D.C., and we used the Israelis simply to kill the American soldiers so we could then blame it on the Russians or on the Egyptians so we could go to war. You see, there are people in Washington, D.C. who have no concern about American life. And of course, then that takes us to Vietnam. We went into Vietnam because of the Gulf of Tonkin incident. It never occurred. And in recent years, when McNamara went over and visited with the North Vietnamese generals, they admitted, yes, it really didn't occur. And 58,000 American boys died for nothing, and 1 million South Vietnamese, and 2 million North Vietnamese. How do you make any sense out of this? During the Vietnam War, and those of you who haven't read my March 2007 newsletter, really need to get it. You can get it on our website at radioliberty.com. That's the March 2007 Radio Liberty letter. You need to get it. You need to read it. It's Professor Sutton's testimony before the Republican Platform Committee. And at that time, he pointed out that America had financed Russia since its inception. And during the Vietnam War, we were funding the Russians, who were funding the North Vietnamese, who were funding the South Vietnamese, who were killing American boys in the rice paddies and the villages of South Vietnam. Well, of course, that didn't go over very well when Professor Sutton got back to the Hoover Institute, that great paragon of conservatism in Palo Alto, why his name had been taken off the door of his office. His phone was disconnected, and of course, he became a non-person after that. You're not supposed to tell the truth about the fact that all during the Vietnamese War, we funded North Vietnamese who were killing our boys in South Vietnam. I personally talked to William H. Sullivan, the American ambassador to Laos, who had actually been in Paris with Kissinger negotiating the Paris Peace Treaty with North Vietnam. He told me, "I never understood why we didn't win the Vietnam. We could have won it any time in 2 months." I talked to General Lewis Wald, a four-star Marine general, who told me the same thing. If you've read the rules of engagement, you realize that we weren't allowed to bomb the dikes in North Vietnam. All we had to do was bomb the dikes, flood North Vietnam, that would have ended the war, bomb the electric plants in North Vietnam and ended the war, mine the harbor in Haiphong and ended the war, bomb the rail yards in Haiphong and ended the war, bomb the ships in Haiphong and ended the war. We didn't want to end the war. The war was fought as a distraction. It was a wonderful distraction. How do I know that was what it was all about? Why, because I read Foreign Affairs magazine, and you should too. And in the January 1967 issue of the Foreign Affairs magazine, we reproduced at least part of the article here by McGeorge Bundy, member of Skull and Bones, member of the Council on Foreign Relations, close friend of Henry Stimson, who had been Secretary of War during the Second World War, who was also Skull and Bones and Council on Foreign Relations. And basically, McGeorge Bundy made it very, very clear that the reason we were in Vietnam was as a diversion, and this is what he said. "It is therefore an act of folly for any true liberal to argue that we must choose between Vietnam and social progress. The truth is the opposite. Americans who believe in the further development of the great new departures in education and health, and the battle for better cities, and most of all in the cause of really equal opportunity. Those, in short, who care for social progress shouldn't strengthen the hand of their opponents by accepting the notion that we must choose between persistence in Vietnam and full budgetary support for a strong domestic program of action. It's not so in economic or even in political terms. Retreat in Vietnam is not the road forward at home. The real consequence of a pullout in Southeast Asia for our domestic affairs would almost surely be heavy reaction. In other words, he's saying, look, don't get out of Vietnam. Don't say we got to get out of Vietnam. If you want this wonderful socialist program that we've laid out, why have we got to stay there? And for 10 long, bloody years, we sent our boys to fight and bleed and suffer and die. As we financed the Russians, who financed the North Vietnamese, who financed the South Vietnamese, who killed our boys in the rice paddies and villages of South Vietnam. Now, time restraints are going to force me to go quickly into where we are today in the Middle East and in the Near East. We have been fighting in Afghanistan for over 5.5 years. And why are we fighting in Afghanistan? Well, we went in, of course, to get the wicked Osama bin Laden. Well, if you go out on the page, a table here, I put out pictures of Osama bin Laden taken off the FBI webpage. And you can go there, you can pull it down, Google in FBI, 10 most wanted men, Osama bin Laden. And you will find that Osama bin Laden, they're offering a $5 million reward because Osama bin Laden is wanted for having been part of the conspiracy for the bombing of the American embassies in Kenya and in Tanzania, and suspected of other terrorist activities. But the FBI doesn't know anything about the World Trade Center. Not a mention of the World Trade Center. You mean to tell me that the FBI doesn't know that Osama bin Laden was responsible for what happened on September 11th? Or is it possible that everything is a charade? That nothing is, we've been told? We went into Afghanistan in October of 2001 because we wanted to catch Osama bin Laden, but we didn't catch Osama bin Laden. We allowed him to escape into Pakistan. So why did we follow into Pakistan? Oh, we couldn't do that, my goodness, invading.

that year, and we always were, and that was the Taliban. So we were funding the Taliban that was hosting Osama bin Laden and the wicked Al-Qaeda that were there. So why are we fighting them today? Well, let me point out that today we fund the Pakistani government. The Pakistani government funds the Pakistani military. The Pakistani military funds and supports the Taliban, who are killing American boys in the poppy fields and the villages of Afghanistan. Do you see the similarity? Now, why don't we do something about the poppy fields in Afghanistan? After all, when the wicked Taliban were in power, they pretty well stopped the heroin trade. But we can't do it when we have all of our forces there. What's wrong with this picture? As far as the war in Iraq is concerned, in 1991, why we sent 697,000 men and women into the Middle East to shoo the forces of Saddam Hussein out of Kuwait. That's all they did. We lost 100 men in battle. But we had 697,000. Now then, in the year 2003, we sent 140,000 in to occupy Iraq after we disband the Iraqi army and after we disband the Iraqi police force, after we disband the Iraqi civil service, after we close down all the factories there and throw 100,000 people out of work with no source of income at all. And then we wonder why we have chaos in that country. And we have over 100,000 contract people over there, many in military units. We have no idea what they're doing, but we do know that some of them, at least there have been some instances, very strongly suggest that much of the violence that's going on over there is actually being provoked by our intelligence agencies. You see, Southeast Asia, Vietnam was a CIA war, and this is a CIA war, but nobody's telling you that. And even the members of Congress don't know what all these 100,000 contractors that we're paying are doing in Iraq today. What is this really all about? I mean, the vast majority of the American people want to get our forces out of Iraq. And yet the president is intent upon staying there. The vast majority of the American people do not want to expand the war into Iran. And yet the Democrat majority that controls the House of Representatives had an amendment on the recent budget bill that said the president may not attack Iran, and Nancy Pelosi and the other Democratic leaders took that off, which gave tacit approval for George Bush to attack Iran. I have some of my friends who tell me we're going to attack Iran. Others tell me we're not going to attack Iran. We just have all this military force over there to try to scare them to death. But I really believe, of course, if you look at what's going on in the Near East and the Middle East from a totally logical point of view, nothing makes sense. So if it doesn't make sense, then there must be another explanation. And there really is. There are powerful spiritual and occult forces at work. And you remember, I opened the program reading to you from James H. Billington's book, Fire in the Minds of Men, pointing out that this whole world revolutionary movement is founded in the occult. It was in 1776, it was in 1779, it was at the time of the First World War, and it is still founded in the occult today. And if you read my newsletters, or if you read the occult material, which is readily available on the internet, or the occult books, which you can buy in every major city in America, you will find a metaphysical bookstore, or if you go to Borders, or you go to Amazon, or any of the major book distributors, you will find them carrying these occult books. You'll begin to understand that there is a massive movement in the United States which is founded in the occult. And if you read their writings, you will find that they tell you that we are moving towards the final great conflict of history. Well, of course, this is really what it talks about in the Bible, in the scriptures. But of course, they believe in exactly the same thing, only they haven't a different interpretation on it. And if you read my February 2007 newsletter, and I hope you'll get it, it's available on my website at radioliberty.com. I simply quote the writings of a woman named Alice Bailey.
Alice Bailey is one of the most influential

0: influential women in the world today, although she's been dead for well over 50 years, because she channeled books. They were actually channeled to her by a demonic spirit named Joa Kuhl. She used such terms as the New World Order. You remember George Herbert Walker Bush using that term back, I believe it was in 1990 or 1991 on September 11th. She used the term points of light, and you remember George Bush used that term in his inaugural address, George Herbert Walker Bush, points of light. Those terms come from the writings of Alice Bailey. And Alice Bailey channeled a letter, a report from this demonic spirit who possessed her, where she talked about coming to this point in history where the outmoded Jewish religion, because it really has nothing much to offer the world, and the Christian religion, which is certainly of no consequence, must be engaged with a great battle with the Muslim world, where the Muslim world and the Christian world and the Jewish world would simply destroy one another in this final great battle of history. I believe that this is where we are today. And I believe that if you look at what's going on, nothing taking place makes sense. America financially cannot continue doing what we're doing. We're having to go out and borrow, several billion dollars every day just to meet our expenses. And yet faced with this massive, bankruptcy of our nation, we're the largest debtor nation in the world today. The current administration seems intent upon continuing this war, and the only logical explanation for that is they intend to bankrupt our nation. The only logical explanation for what's going on today is they intend to plunge the United States into a world war. Now, you can tell pretty well what is planned by some of the legislation that has been enacted since 9/11. And we simply made a list of some of the things that have actually been put in place. Of course, we had the Patriot Act, which of course was to allow the government to actually begin to search people's homes without a warrant, to tap telephones without a warrant, to infringe on all of our rights in the name of fighting terrorism. And then the Office of Homeland Security Act, which began setting up a system of informers all across America, and a system by which they would have a means of tracking every American citizen. And then the president signed about 1,000 pieces of legislation saying that I signed this legislation, but I herewith acknowledge I will not abide by any of the rules that we have actually enacted. These are called signing declarations. And then, of course, we had the Military Commission Act, which suspended the right of habeas corpus, gave them the right to arrest people and hold them indefinitely, and there could not be any judicial interference in this. In other words, invoking part of the Constitution says that the courts cannot intervene in anything in this act. They justified and legalized torture and allowed hearsay evidence in cases against people who were thought to be terrorists or charged with being terrorists. And then, of course, we did away with the Posse Comitatus Act. We gave the president complete control over the state National Guard without the permission of the governor. And we did away with the Posse Comitatus Act, which said that the American military cannot be used against American citizens. And you see, the danger of having the American military used against American citizens is the American military is taught to kill people and destroy things. They're not taught police work. So why would you want to use them against the American citizens? Then, of course, as you know, we mentioned earlier about the contract with Halliburton for $385 million standby to be prepared at any moment to build new concentration camps, the refurbishing of the Japanese concentration camps. This was done within the last 3 months for $38 million. And on the 9th of May of 2007, with very little fanfare, the president issued two presidential decisions, a national security presidential decision of 51 and a homeland security presidential directive, I think they call it 20, which basically said that in case of a national emergency of any sort, determined only by the president without the consent of Congress and for an indefinite period of time, the president could establish a dictatorship in America. And very few Americans have even heard of these presidential directives. And there's a very good reason you haven't, because you're not supposed to know we are moving rapidly towards a dictatorship in America, because there really are people who have a different objective and different goal. And whatever you think of George Bush really doesn't matter. I mean, he is certainly only a figurehead for the power structure that is behind him. And that would be Dick Cheney, member of the Council on Foreign Relations, member of the Trilateral Commission, answerable to David Rockefeller, and this occult hierarchy that rules the world. Well, time limitation is going to prevent us from going too much further. But let me point out that all of the wars of the last century were fought for one reason, and that was to bring about a world government. And that's why we're in the Middle East today. It's, oh yes, certainly people are going to make money on oil. This is an excellent diversion. It helps to stabilize our currency. There are people in Israel who'd like to have us take out Saddam Hussein. But the real reason behind this war and all of the previous wars is this move towards world government, because great changes never come about without great upheavals. And believe me, we are seeing a great upheaval. I'd like to close with two poems. One is called The Unknown Soldier. There's a graveyard near the White House where the unknown soldier lies, and the flowers there are sprinkled with the tears from mother's eyes. I stood there not so long ago with roses for the brave, and suddenly I heard a voice speak from out the grave. "I'm the unknown soldier," the spirit voice began, "and I think I have the right to ask some questions, man to man. Are my buddies being taken care of? Was the victory so sweet? Is that big reward you offered selling pencils on the street? Did they really win the freedom they battled to achieve? Do you still respect the croix de guerre above the empty sleeve? Does the gold star in the window now mean anything at all? I wonder how my old girl feels when she hears a bugle call. And that baby who sang, 'Hello, Central, give me no man's land,' can that replace her daddy with a military band? I wonder if the profiteers have satisfied their greed. I wonder if a soldier's mother ever is in need. I wonder if the kings who planned it all are really satisfied. They played their game of checkers and 11 million died. I'm the unknown soldier. And maybe I died in vain. But if I were alive and my country called, I'd do it all over again. Those young men fighting overseas today are brave and courageous, and they're being betrayed by the people here at home who are not demanding that they be allowed either to win the war or come home, but they're not going to be allowed to win the war. This is simply another in the series of no-win wars being fought to bring about a new world order and a new world religion. But this can only be understood with the understanding that there are spiritual powers that are at work in our society today. So back of all that foes have plotted, back of all that saints have planned, back of the schemes of men and demons is a higher hidden hand. Warp and woof our heaven created, every pattern good and wise, all perplexed by earthly standards, but good and wise in heavenly eyes. Though the cause of evil prospers, yet his truth alone 'tis strong, though her portion be the scaffold and upon the throne be wrong. But that scaffold sways the future, for in the dim unknown standeth God within the shadows, keeping watch above his own. We're involved in a spiritual battle for the souls of men and the survival of Christian civilization, and each of you out there in the audience are part of that battle, whether you want to be or not. A lot of people say, what can I do? There's nothing I can do. And I would simply point out that men and women become accomplices to the evils they fail to oppose. And if you're not involved, why, you're part of the problem. Can we change the course of history? Are we living in prophetic times? Is the Lord coming soon? I suspect he is, but it may be a few months, it may be a few years, it may be two or three decades. But in the meantime, we are to do our best. We are to be involved in every way we can, and we are to be involved by pointing the way to the Lord and letting people understand this is a spiritual battle that is being fought on a political and ideological and cultural battlefield, and yes, on the bloody battlefields of Europe, and now the bloody battlefields of the Near East and of the Middle East. So I would hope that many of you would give serious consideration to joining us in this truly epic struggle for the souls of men and the survival of Christian civilization. And with that thought, may I wish you good night, and may the good Lord be with you.
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0: The world is going through a great transformation right now. We study political science. They call this a point of softening or liquidation. For 87-year cycles, going back thousands of years, that have been studied in every culture, things are static, pretty much, in the culture. But then every 87 to 89 years, there is a turning. And then every fourth turning going back is a mega turning. We are in a mega turning. And that's why you see all these different forces scrambling around for power and control, all these different factions. And the public is just now waking up to these factions. And the public knows about Israel as a faction now, and that is a good thing. But that is dominating discussion. To understand it all, you have to know the other factions. And an example of this is technology. People always love to make up something to be detractors about me. So about a year ago, when I saw all the corporate media just obsessing over Palantir all day and its AI technology and surveillance systems, I said, absolutely, that's going on. They're little tech coming in trying to get contracts. The bigger companies are mad. They're even more advanced in many ways than Palantir. And your cars are all tracking you, and your cell phones are all tracking you, and your home assistants are watching and listening to you, and your smart meters are tracking you and controlling your thermostat. That's not taking away from looking at Palantir. That's seeing the big picture. So everybody's talking about flock cameras now. Well, I thought I'd get into all the other systems that are even worse. I'm not defending flock cameras. I have no stock in it, don't own it. It's license plate reading systems that are, quote, private, but the government and private individuals are using it, and stalkers are using it, and all the rest of it. Just like I can go buy the data, or you can buy the data from any cell phone company about all the cell phone users, everywhere they went, everywhere they did. That's what Dinesh D'Souza did for his 2000 Mules movie. He just went and bought it in a few towns where the Democrats were heavily stealing and proved it. The safe houses, the drop-offs, and the video at the drop-offs of them doing it. The point is, this stuff is already in place. And with it comes this massive control grid. So I'll be getting into that as well. That's what this broadcast does, is looks at all the pieces. See, it's the same thing with the ticks. Everybody's looking at AlphaGal or Rocky Mountain Spotted Fever, or they're looking at Plum Island, or they're looking at the CIA dumping millions of ticks on Cuba to make the farm workers sick. But people aren't giving you a wide spectrum breakdown. I'm doing that today because people are interested, and that's good, and I'm glad people care. Because I cover everything that's important, but when people finally wake up to something and it hits the zeitgeist, I'm on it even more. Because people can wake up now. People are really flipping out, obviously, over the different WF people over the years saying we're going to infect ticks and they'll bite you and you'll get alpha gals and you can't eat red meat anymore. And then they've got these professors that put out big white papers saying it's the moral thing to do to release these. And folks thought this was satire. They said, no, it's not satire. I looked up these guys. These are acolytes of Peter Singer. Heard a lot about Peter Singer from me. Peter Singer has been around for 45 years or so as an academic. He is a total eugenicist, exterminist, anti-human madman. And you have to understand that he is a god to most of these bioethicists. He is the chief bioethicist on the planet. He advises the UN. It's insane. So we'll give you a full spectrum. You want to know the bottom of the rabbit hole in the ticks and the mosquitoes that are all Bill Gates is involved releasing? We're going to hit that, too, today. And big developments in Iran. Stephen Miller, overall like, came out with a "we'll nuke Iran" threat on Fox last night. And we've got new polls out, Trump even lower, spelling doom for the Republicans in the midterms. Is there any time for Trump to course correct? Not much more time left. We'll be right back. Stay with us.
1: 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Blow it to hell!
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0: talked about this Tuesday night, and boy, did I get attacked. And yesterday, everybody really started picking up on it. Election fraud investigators, some of the top folks that exposed the theft of Trump's election, looked into it and said, yeah, this is dead on. So we're going to be getting into Massey. 10,000-plus votes, mail-in, almost every one of them, for Massey's opponent came in the evening and pushed him over the top, just like they did to Trump in key battleground states in 2020, Michigan, Georgia, Pennsylvania, you name it. And also, there was a voter turnout that was 300-plus percent bigger than any other Republican primary in Kentucky history. That's a 1 out of 200 when you do the math. I did the math. Others have done it now. They've done big reports on it. We posted it on X at Real Alex Jones. We'll be going over all of that. But look at this. A 1 in 200 probability of that much of an increase, 300-plus percent turnout. Can we show people overhead shot right here, please? So we'll be detailing all of that coming up today. That's just some of what we've got. We're also going to be doing the deep dive on the ticks that we know is a destabilization, destruction of our agriculture system, ultimately towards societal collapse, Agenda 2030, and the Great Reset. Quite frankly, I've seen everybody cover it, and people are doing a great job covering this piece or that piece, but really nobody's giving you full-spectrum analysis. So I'm going to do that, at least spend 30 minutes on that coming up later in the transmission. Marjorie Taylor Greene is joining us coming up in about 30 minutes to talk about the Massey defeat and more. And then we have Patrick Byrne, CIA operative. That's been declassified the last 2 years. I never talked about it before, and I knew it, or I suspected it. He's got a lot of inside sources on the upcoming Cuba invasion, or at least the attempt to topple it. Trump has said, we have Cuba on our mind. We're freeing Cuba. So get ready for that. Will there be false flags that accompany that? That's in the third hour of Patrick Byrne. We have, obviously, the giant developments on the Iran, Strait of Hormuz, economy-killing developments that are unfolding there. Tucker Carlson has come out and revealed conversations with Charlie Kirk about concerns of being assassinated. All of that first broke a month before Kirk was killed with Harrison Smith, who was at a Ron Paul event, Ron Paul Appreciation Celebration event in, down by Houston. And we've never revealed the source, all of it, but that indeed Kirk thought Israel was getting ready to potentially kill him. So he had that X post out a month before he was killed. And now today I can reveal more information to you that's been off the record until now. But we were in contact with folks at the National Counterterrorism Center and the rest of it with the information we had before Kirk was killed. I'm just going to leave it at that, but we'll get into a little bit more later. So we also have big news on what's happening with the United Nations and replacement migration and the different ways we can actually stop that. We're also going to be getting into the Democrats from New York to California, top Democrats, admitting, yeah, we want illegal aliens to vote, and they are voting. So there's absolutely amazing admissions. It's all coming up today and a lot more. But I just want listeners to remember, this is a participation sport. This is not a spectator sport, fighting for liberty and fighting for freedom. I can only do this because you've backed us with your word of mouth, your prayer, and your financial support at thealexstore.com. This is your investment in your own future, and to not live in a globalist dystopia. We have successfully shot down so many of their major operations in the past together. We are recognized by the bad guys, this operation, my guests, the listeners, this focal point, as the most successful media organization taking them on in history. And so it's important just to note to people to realize I'm only still here because of your support. And I serve at your pleasure. I am an agent of liberty and freedom and truth that does the best job I can. And I have a ton of fight in me. But you have to understand that everything I do is only because of your support. It is only possible via your support. I talked about this yesterday before I get into all the news. I was at the bank a couple days ago, and both the managers came out, were big listeners, because I don't go to the bank much, so I didn't know they were listeners. I never talked to these guys. And they were like, "We're so sad you're off the air." And I talked to them. "When's the last time you listened?" "A few weeks ago." I said, "I'm not off the air. AlexJonesLive.com. 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We have a new news site, AlexJonesLive.com. "Oh, wow, great. Well, wonderful." And then I'm at the grocery store the same day. And then it happened everywhere I went yesterday. I mean, so many people came up to me about this. It was insane. I was just dropped by my parents' house for about 20 minutes yesterday. And I walk out there, and I don't know their lawn service. I've never talked to these people before. And it's just a trailer with four or five guys with weed eaters and a lawnmower mowing their yard. And the owner or the manager, whoever, middle-aged, handsome Hispanic fellow, walks over and says, "Man, Alex, I've been listening to you 20 years. I'm so sad you're off the air. Are you going to get back on air?" I mean, it's driving me crazy that they announce all over the news, all over the local news, all over the national news, "I'm off the air." And our hardcore listeners that happen to, hear where we're at, they're there. And then the audience, we still have a huge audience. And because of InfoWars going down, it got a bunch of new people. So I'd say basically the audience stayed the same size. But so many of our regular listeners that listen regularly but really didn't pay attention just think I'm off the air. So please, everyone out there, you're the emissaries of the truth. And the bad guys not getting what they want. Hit your email list, hit your text message list, I mean, at least every couple days, and tell your friends, family, everybody on there, "Hey, Alex Jones is, the guy the globalists want to shut down. He's got the information they don't want you to have. This is forbidden information. Here is his new news website, AlexJonesLive.com. You can find all the Rumble and X feeds and their own feeds and audio feeds. It's all free. And all the special reports. This is the medicine America and the world needs. Here it is. And when you see this and you find it empowering, please share it with everybody you know and tell them to share it as well. That creates a chain reaction. That's what I'm asking you to do. And we could see it 2 weeks ago when we shifted over, when they shut down InfoWars. Huge audience those last few days, bigger than ever. And then, boom, it went down about 20%, and then it grew back in the next week or so. But I want to radically expand. I want to win. And you've got to realize you've got all the power. It's when you take action, you spread the word, that the world changes. So I salute you as emissaries of liberty and freedom, as ambassadors of the truth. Tell everybody you know about AlexJonesLive.com. Tell everybody you know, and people you don't know, follow me on X, Real Alex Jones, and on Rumble at rumble.com/TheAlexJonesShowLive. That's the main official site. We're not updating the old InfoWars and stuff. That's the past. Now, 700,000 followers more. I'm checking in a few days at rumble.com/TheAlexJonesShowLive. And just remember, we bring you amazing products that really work great. So you want to order them again. We have a 90%+ order rate on all the supplements. Nobody else has that. You've just got to take the first step of getting our ultramethylene blue, our T3 very best iodine, our bovine colostrum, our Irish sea moss, or our Life Force. All these are incredible products that absolutely work, and you're missing out if you don't get them. TheAlexJonesShow.com. By the way, we came out, I just bought one about 6-7 months ago at a department store, a little RFID Faraday cage wallets that hold like 25 cards and 20 bills, and they're really compact and leather and aircraft level aluminum. And I thought, hey, I paid 70 something bucks for this. Go find the company, get it cheaper, and sell it cheaper. They got them, but they only got 2,000 of them. So those will be sold out within a day or two at current sales rates, which is great. If we had enough of them, that could fund our operation. I mean, I'm like, I think this is cool. I've seen a lot of these. I think this is the best. That's the marketing department. I think this is cool. You think it's cool. And so we're trying to get more in right now. They're about to sell out. TheAlexJonesStore.com. All right. Let me just preface this, because I know most of you get this and you're sick of hearing it, but remember, I'm trying to get the prodigal son here. I'm trying to get the sheep that got away. Okay, so I know the majority of you are as smart as I am or smarter. I know you know this, but I really care about what people think and say, not about me, but about where their minds are. and I know you see this too on Instagram, you know, YouTube, X, everywhere. There are either people that are totally disillusioned with Trump and are just giving up, which isn't good. Even if Trump's gone sideways, pressure on him does get him at least to not go completely off track. Just like if the Democrats get in, we're going to be on their ass lobbying and in their face against all the stuff they're trying to do. You know, that means we work for them when we're actually fighting them. But Trump is doing a lot of good as well, so we should support the good. Yeah, this is obvious to people that have, I guess, an IQ above 70. But there's also about 30-40% of people, and I run to them on the street, I have debates with them, that think Trump has a 5,000 IQ, he plays trillion D chess, his mind is greater than God's, everything he does is immaculate, and everything's just going to go great if we just shut up and do whatever he says. And that means whoever in his administration does whatever they want. And that is a total and complete surrender. But I do see it everywhere. And here's just the latest example. You see the talking point everywhere. Oh, the influencers, Alex Jones, Tucker Carlson, Candace Owens, and Megyn Kelly thought they were really powerful supporting Massey, but he lost. This shows they don't have any audience. Same thing Trump always does. Oh, they're terrible, they're horrible, they're going to lose us the midterms. When his actions are, they're super unpopular. But they have no effect, they're not powerful. It's not about, ooh, I'm powerful, let's have a debate about that. Obviously, prominent talk show hosts, journalists, researchers, pundits, I'm not a influencer, they love that stupid term, are important, but we're just reflective of the general public. We're just focal points. And I can tell you the feedback I get is 80% of Republican, 70%, you know, depending on who you talk to, the vast majority of Republicans are either done with Trump or they're really freaked out and worried. Okay? But I see this talking point, I know you see it everywhere too. Oh, and I printed a bunch of examples of today. We'll get to it later. They're just, I'm not singling people out. These are just case point examples. I printed a few examples. Oh, look how Massey got shot down. And look at all these bad guys, you know, in Indiana and Georgia. Woo, you see? Trump's all powerful. Well, the rhinos that he launched initiatives against a year and a half ago that I supported in Indiana were never Trumpers. That's good. Trump got behind beating him, and we beat him with the Republican money, your donor money. And it's good that the evil governor of Georgia that helped steal the election 2020 is out and got primary. That's all great. That's what I'm saying. It's apples and oranges here. When I criticize something bad Trump does, his total supporters say I'm criticizing it all. And they point out good stuff and say, why are you against that? That's a straw man. No, I'm not. But stacking up against Massey and bringing in all this foreign money and Israel bragging they got rid of him while having their surrogates say they didn't is ultra unpopular. And even the major newspapers in Israel, I got a bunch of examples of it, are freaking out, saying no country wants to have a foreign power run it. This is creating major resentment right now. And what is AIPAC thinking, doing this and bragging about it? And they kind of figured out, ooh, it backfired. So they're like, oh, no, we're not involved, which only pisses people off more. So let me explain something to folks. And I want you to remember this in 6 months when the midterms get here, okay? I'm talking to the, you know, the 20-30% out there that just don't get it. I don't need to believe the polls, and it's a wide spectrum of them, that Trump is the lowest he's ever been. I talk to the public. I know. Okay? But it is guaranteed they're going to lose the House. Probably lose the Senate, and then Katie bar the door. The Iran war is super unpopular. Trying to block the Epstein crap is super unpopular. People are pissed. And now it's confirmed by the former head of the Border Patrol, and I got a clip of him coming up, that indeed good old Tom Homan is going along with the domestic internal stand down of our customs and border enforcement. And so we're just going to call it what it is. Those critical of Trump the first year plus saying it wasn't enough, deportations and stuff, they were scaling up exponentially and doing a great job. Now that's basically been ended. And we had the former head of the Border Patrol on Monday to talk about that. And he's made new statements. So we don't save the country, and we don't move the ball forward, taking over the Republican Party, which we'd almost completed, until Israel slid in to take it over. Now there's a battle between us, the grassroots, and the Israel lobby over the future of the Republican Party. So just admit that's the fight. And don't call people that are populist, original MAGA, traitors who've been proven right. But just remember, if Trump doesn't change course quickly, and he's not so far, if he doesn't change course quickly, just remember when we lose the midterms, they're going to turn around. They're already doing it, saying Jones is inconsequential, Tucker Carlson has no power, but they're the reason we lost. Because they say both. We're inconsequential, we have no effect, we have no pull, but it's our fault if they lose. No, the polls show, they ask the public, it's over Epstein, it's over the inflation, it's over the Iran war. So it's true when Karl Rove says and warns dangerously unpopular Trump is tanking the GOP midterm chances. That is a fact. I don't like agreeing with Karl Rove. But I had Mark Mitchell and others on 8 months ago when the numbers started to slide from 56, an all-time high, now down to about 30. And then Trump goes, oh, no, I got 90-plus percent, you know, 99% support in MAGA. CNN says, BS. They are telling him that to think everything's okay. And it goes on and on and on. So we'll be getting into all of that coming up. But when you got Gregory K. Bovino, who is as patriotic and badass as it gets, having to come out and say Tom Homan is going along with a stand down, it's because he has a responsibility to tell the truth. Now, I understand Homan's loyal to the president and whoever made these decisions. Even Bovino doesn't know who made the decision. Because I said to him, I never heard it announced they were going to stop internal enforcement. He goes, no, it was never official. They just did it. And now they're not just getting rid of all the good guys and gals. They're bringing in literal former Biden administration officials and NGO heads. Now, am I supposed to just not talk about that and say it's 5D chess? You know, we got the guy that, evidence overwhelming, stole the election from point blank with foreign money from Massey, saying, oh, $5 a gallon gas, that's 5D chess. What are you talking about? We're trying. It'd be like if you're lived next to your neighbor for 20 years, you're good buddies, you go on fishing trips with them, everything else. And one afternoon, on a Sunday afternoon, you see him stumbling around drunk in his driveway, and you see him getting in his car, and you go over and you say, hey, Bill, why don't you come on in and sit on the couch? You shouldn't be driving. Do you dislike Bill? No, you're trying to get Bill not to drive off with three times the level alcohol level and kill somebody or hurt somebody. And I know I harp on this over and over again, and it's not because I want to get the large minority of listeners that don't understand this to like me. I've never done what I do to be liked. I do what's right. That's leadership. I need you to get this. We're just like I told you, they closed the strait. The mullahs wouldn't fall. It'll kill the recovery. Mass inflation. Food shortages. It's already started. Worse than I thought it would be, actually. Usually my predictions when I'm wrong is it's just worse than I said. I'm almost always right, except it's usually worse than what I said. I'm about 98% accurate in what's going to happen, but I'm only like 70% accurate nailing it or so. 30% of the time, I'm wrong because it's worse than I said. So I'm trying to stop the Great Reset. I'm trying to stop the globalist. And I know most of you know that. I'm going to move on to the news now and cover it all. But this is bad, bad, bad. Now here's Stephen Miller. And when we've seen Trump say the entire Iranian regime will end in one night, their culture will never come back, it will be totally destroyed, then he backed off of that and said no nukes a few days later. Then he came out 2 weeks ago and says it'll be one big glowing crater, nothing left in Iran. One big giant glowing crater all of Iran. What is that? It's hydrogen bombs. And yet Israel lobby pushing nukes and let's use nukes. And Mark Levin, do what you need to, Mr. President, just like Harry Truman in Japan. You know what had to be done. Use the nukes. And Israel's talking about using nukes themselves. And now here's Stephen Miller, So I've been following, you know, since his days at Duke and all that exposing things. I like Stephen Miller. He's been a real architect of good policy and, you know, a lot of great things. But here he is saying, Iran, you better give up or you'll have destruction we haven't seen in this generation. Well, when did we see something? He's talking about, 80-something years ago, Hiroshima, Nagasaki. One big glow coming out of Iran if ceasefire is over. And Iran just said, we're not giving you any of the uranium. We control the strait. Go to hell. I'll drop more bombs. 7.6 million on Vietnam over 15 years. Trump just dropped 22,000 bombs. Trump. Every morning I watch a two-minute clip of the bombs, with a lot of things blowing up. That ain't how you win wars, bro. Not with a group that won't give up, that's dug in. Do you understand attrition? Trump will tell you. I don't really understand the military. So will Mark Levin. He always prefaces, I don't understand the military, but I believe in my military. Well, the military told Trump don't do it 87 days ago. Guys, look up how many days it's been. They told him 5 days before it started in a report that was later released publicly. Don't do it. I know I'm harping on this and beating a dead horse here, but man, this is bad. I said on that first day, I said, I hope the Mueller's fault. I hope I'm wrong. I'll send the crew to get champagne, and we will. It's only 82 days. But I guess they actually struck on the 28th, though. It's 83 days. I said, if I'm wrong, the Mueller's fall, I will get Dom Perignon and pop it on air and just say, it's incredible. My problem is then, just like his success in Venezuela, he now admits pushing him into this, like a gambler. Oh, the tables are hot today, man. The cards are hot tonight. That he would then do this, and now if he gets success there, there's another danger in that. So when we come back, I got Miller and so much more, but this is a disaster. There's not just a consensus in our military. This is a disaster. It's almost everybody. But Mossad, Netanyahu, and Hegseth. And I hate being mean to Hegseth. I think he's a good man and means well. But he's wrong. And quite frankly, he was an infantryman and he's a smart guy, but he's not a strategist. We'll be right back. Stay with us.
1: 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They thought they could drive us off the air. They failed. We are back, stronger, louder, unbroken. 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
0: I am InfoWars creator and founder, and you know, that only came along in 1997. I've been on the air since 1994. But I'm not even the InfoWar. The InfoWar just belongs to everybody, a war on for your mind. So the Alex Jones Network is the next phase in the InfoWar. And I can't do this without you. AlexJonesLive.com is the new news site with the news feeds, the articles. That's what you send out to your friends, family, neighbors. Here's a revision show. Here's where you find it. But in so much of what I'm doing, I'm not trying to get you to think what I think or believe my talking points. I want you to understand my thinking process so you can look into these problems and then make your own decision about what should be done, because that's basically unstoppable. The point is that we are at the end of an era, the end of an old system, a new system's coming in. And the average person doesn't even know that the decisions about the future architecture of human development are being made right now. And the decisions being made, on average, are by globalists that are anti-human and think we're obsolete. And I get what people are brought up with largesse. Even poor people, on average, are richer than somebody 1,000 years ago with medicine and food and the rest of it. There's a sense of security in that and a sense of, I don't have to do anything. And so what if the world's going to end? It'll be after I die. That is spiritual death to have that attitude. We're part of a compendium, a story of humanity, and our story's just begun. And if you don't care about humanity, if you don't care about a future, if you don't love our species and really think we've done some amazing things, you're not a fan of humanity, you're not a fan of yourself, you're not alive. When I just plug once an hour, we get enough money to operate and hopefully expand. So I'm asking you to make it up for my failure. Those of you listening, make the personal decision to go to thealexjonesstore.com and get the very best supplements. The widest selection of Patriot apparel. It's all amazing. But particularly the supplements, these really work. Again, it's a no-brainer. I want to have the most accurate news. It's on tomorrow's news today. So you tune in because this guy tells you the truth. I'm not trying to get globalist money to lie to you. I want to tell you the truth. 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
4: Waging war on corruption. It's Alex Jones coming to you live from the front lines of the info war.
0: All right, I mentioned a lot of stuff that's coming up, but now let's drill into it. Let me hit Iran quickly. Then I want to hit the border. And again, up until about 3-4 months ago, Trump was knocking out of the park, ramping up incredible valiant activity by ICE internally and on the border. And now, what we were hearing internally is confirmed by Bovino and others. It's basically a stand down. And now, suddenly, they're getting more people across the border as well. So that 96% number is dropping. So Trump really started to back off on that as well. So the question is, does he even know about that? That's why we're raising the alarm, as Bovino said on Monday. That's coming up. So, overhead shot. Supreme leader, uranium stays in Iran, rapidly rebuilding military. Permanent toll in Hormuz, oil spikes. On that news, Tucker Carlson says Trump has diminished American power. Absolutely. That's the numbers are coming in. I mean, the world is absolutely turning against us. 10th Trump-Netanyahu call as U.S. presses Iran to sign the document, but Israel wants military green light. Groceries just had the biggest price hike in years. It's about to get even worse. They're saying by June, you can see a 30 to 40% increase. It's already happening. And what do you think's doing that, folks? Inflation, energy. Trump goes, we'll just sell more of our oil. But because there's a bigger demand and less of it, it makes it go up for us, too. Supreme leader says enriched uranium must stay in Iran. Iran building military-industrial base faster than expected. Are producing drones. According to U.S. Intel. Of course they are. The CIA, Pentagon assessment is, they've still got 70-plus percent of their missiles. Iran and Oman are discussing a permanent Strait of Hormuz toll. Oil prices jump more than 3% after Iran's supreme leader says uranium must stay in country. The world has 6 months to avert major global food crisis as UN Hormuz struggle drags on. Trump posted an article laying out, here's how to crush Tehran in three moves. Well, why didn't you do it? You already tried those moves. He says the war's about to be over, though, and everything's fine. South African farming crisis is because less than 40,000 farmers produce 90% of the food. They're killing them all and running them out of the country. So that's adding to the global crisis. Dubai shipping hub status under pressure as some industry veterans eye Greece. It's really hurting the Middle Eastern countries. And then there's this that I've been telling you about for a couple of years, because Israel, I've watched Israeli TV, their top ministers, they're even crazier than Netanyahu. They're saying, we're not just going to take Lebanon, and they've now announced southern Lebanon is Israel's, and they're going to resettle it with Israelis. we're going to have a war with Turkey. That's a really fantastic idea. And who backstops Israel? You know who, you and I. But don't worry, the guy that just clearly, evidence overwhelming, stole the election with foreign money and hanky-panky in Kentucky, the most expensive primary in history, 20 million plus of Israeli money alone, of 30 plus million spent, with Israel first groups bragging they did it. But then if you say it, Mitch Shapiro says you're anti-Semitic. What? I don't want any. I mean, if Russia is manipulating our elections, I'm not a Russophobe, which they never were, really. I mean, they try a little, but they're not very good at it. The left exaggerated it times a billion. I don't hate Russians if I don't want the Russian government involved in what we're doing. So now it's official. Washington Post, they're all reporting it. Turkey braces for rivalry with Israel as U.S. war redraws Middle East. And so they're hyping all of that up at insane levels. Israel condemned for monstrous treatment of Gaza activists, and all the videos pouring out, rape, torture, murder, anti-Christian attacks in Israel increase, Jews attacking Christians at all-time record high. That's not the majority of Jews, but everybody's seeing this. And then what do we get out of Stephen Miller? Again, who I like on 99% of stuff. But he's very hawkish on this war. Okay, Stephen, we're going to lose the midterms. And then notice the Moodles didn't fall. Why was I against this? Because Trump promised no Iran war. He said Kamala would take us to war, and we wouldn't win it because he'd been given briefings before. They tried to convince all these other presidents for 47 years to do this, but they didn't do it because they knew it would fail. Now, Reagan tried it and gave tens of billions of dollars, and back then that's hundreds of billions today, to the Iraqis, over a seven-year war, Iran-Iraq war, and we killed over 2 million Iranians, and they didn't give up, ended up winning the war. So, again, academically, if it won't work, why are you doing it? Sucking us into it. So here's Stephen Miller.
5: They can either agree to a piece of paper that is satisfactory to the United States, or they can face a punishment from our military, the likes of which has not been seen in modern history. That's the choice that they face.
0: All right. Now let's go ahead and go to a very important clip with Mario Nafal, clip 45, or clip 44 first. No, it's 45 first. This is a U.S. Colonel Larry Wilkerson. Trump is buying time. Why? He's managed an escape. This is very important that it dovetails in the next clip. Wilkerson says the Pentagon knows exactly what's happening. They're there to make sure the war doesn't get out of hand and that it eventually goes in Iran's favor. Here's the clips.
6: It might even be another attempt by the Trump clan, now that they're excused from ever having the IRS in their knickers, as it were, to make money off the stock market and to make money off the changes in the prices that are occurring. The statement he made that just boggles my mind, that he does not care about the financial situation of the American people, I think is more indicative of Donald Trump than any of us might want to wish or think it would be. So he's not concerned with any of these things that you've just, pinpointed a few. What he's concerned with is getting his ass out of this war. And that's what we're seeing reflected right now. Delaying tactics until he's figured it out, if he ever does, but nonetheless, delaying tactics.
7: What about the news with the IRS that came out in the last few days? I haven't been following this, and you kind of hinted at it. I know it's unrelated, but I'm curious, what happened exactly?
6: Well, it's not unrelated, really, if you think about it. It actually excuses the Trump family in legal terms if the Congress majority leader has said some adverse things about it, I think, Thune. But it actually excuses the entire Trump clan from ever being looked at, reviewed, or having its finances examined by the IRS in the future. It's an

0: in her future, and then now Trump's promises and whole administration he's going to do that again. The precedents being set here are just so dangerous. Now, since I mentioned it, here's the clip of Trump talking about the GLOW, obviously nuclear weapons, that dovetails with Stephen Miller. Then I'm going to go to the other clip of the colonel talking about the situation in Iran. Let's play both those back-to-back.
1: After these strikes, is the ceasefire with Iran still on?
2: Yeah, it is. It's, they trifled with us today. We blew them away. They trifled. I call that a trifle. I'll let you know when there's no ceasefire. You won't have to know. If there's no ceasefire, you're not going to have to know. You're just going to have to look at one big glow coming out of Iran. And they better sign their agreement fast.
3: What do you make of what's happening in the Gulf? That's fascinating. And also the strike on the nuclear power plant in the UAE. So the question is, what do you think Iran was sending as a warning there? Because they had drones to the UAE power plant. There were also drones to Saudi. Both of them originated from Iraq.
0: Iran did not take credit for the reactor.
3: The UAE did not name Iran. I was speaking to someone from the UAE today, earlier today. They said it was intentional for the UAE to really not escalate things. I'm really confused about the UAE. Some indications, including Trump's post, show that they want peace. These media reports indicate otherwise. I'd be surprised if they don't want peace, but at least Saudi seems to not want war. That strike on the nuclear plant, the stance to the Gulf, and the post by Trump about imminent strikes and saying that the Gulf stopped him. Do you think that's true? There was truth to it, that he was about to strike Iran?
4: I think there's more truth to the fact that Pakistan deployed quite a few forces into Saudi Arabia. And the question in the Pentagon's mind, and in Trump's mind, no doubt, was, are those forces deployed there to stop the United States from using facilities in Saudi Arabia? Or are they deployed there to help Saudi Arabia defend
0: itself
4: against Iran?
0: Let me answer that question right
3: now.
4: Really?
0: 20 years ago, and it leaked out, they made a deal with Pakistan to have nukes they bought from Pakistan, but kept in Pakistan under flagged aircraft of Pakistan, but flown by Saudi pilots, and at any moment they could then bring them back to then deal with Iran or Israel. And that is my intel, and that's exclusive to me. Now, she's graciously joined us, Marjorie Taylor Greene, former congresswoman, absolute MAGA stalwart, vindicated everything she said, to join us in just the next 15 minutes. That's all we have with her. So I appreciate her taking time out. I obviously have a lot of questions about Massey and this 201 chance that you'd have a 300%+ increase in the voters compared to any other primary election for Republicans in their history. The 10,000+ votes that came in the evening, basically all for Massey's opponent. Where Trump's going, he's not even worried about the Iran war now. It's all the ballroom and just where she sees this unfolding in the future of America, the midterms, Trump at all-time low. It's so sad. She tried to get him to course correct on Epstein. He said, I don't care. It'll embarrass my friends. And now we know it's Lutnick that lied about the island and all the rest of it. So you're totally vindicated. Marjorie Taylor Greene, we salute you and thank you. We got limited time, so you've got the floor to respond to everything that's happened. Thank you for this huge exclusive interview.
5: Oh, thank you, Alex. And it's great to talk to you. And I just want to say thank you for being a fighter. They have come after you with things that are unimaginable, but I just want to thank you for staying in the fight, and I'm excited to be on your new network, The Alex Jones Show, and your new station and channel, and I hope that everyone is following you. I'm sure that everyone has made their way over, so congratulations, and I'm just thrilled to be here. I will say I think the direction is pretty unclear at the moment. Unfortunately, I think everyone is catching up kind of to what I saw about 6 to 10 months ago. And it's very sad. You know, we fought very hard to get President Trump elected. I truly believed in him and 100% stood with him in 2024 on the great America First campaign promises that he made to America. And it's just been shocking and extremely disappointing to see the way this has unfolded. You know, as far as Thomas Massie goes, Alex, most of the Republicans in Congress, they hate Thomas Massie. They're jealous of Thomas Massie because Thomas actually is and delivers in his votes, his actions, his legislation, the way he works on his committees. every single thing that they

0: They lie and promise on the campaign trail, and they never deliver. And, you know, it's a true loss to the country. It's a loss to the Kentucky 4th District, but it's a true loss to America. I had said months ago, I can't imagine the House of Representatives without Thomas Massie. And now we're actually going to see that happen. And what that means for the Republican Party is the mask is completely off, and it needed to happen, Alex. You know, I hoped that when I resigned, that was in my heart. That was one of my goals, to expose the Republican Party and expose their lies and their failures when I resigned. However, I think that it took not only that, but I think it took this election, or we'll call it a stolen election, a rigged election for Thomas Massie to really expose it. And I think what it exposes so much is, it's not that it doesn't make sense. Of course, this election doesn't make sense. But it's really, I think what people need to analyze is, why is Donald Trump, why did he fight Thomas Massie harder than he's ever fought any Democrat? You know, we'll go to the J6ers. You know who took out, you know who ruined their lives and destroyed their lives? It was Matthew Graves, the U.S. attorney at the Department of Justice, that came after these people and prosecuted them to the point where several of them even committed suicide. I can remember Matthew Perna, for example, committed suicide under the weight of Matthew Graves' prosecution under the Department of Justice. Well, did you see Donald Trump go after Matthew Graves? Have they disbarred Matthew Graves? Have they done anything to him or any of the attorneys that went so harshly after Americans, that just many of them walked through open doors in the Capitol? No. You see them coming out with this so-called fund. And if you talk to Jonathan Gross or anyone else that really knows what's going on, that fund is probably not going to serve these people like they're claiming it will, which is unfortunate. We can look forward at Alejandro Mayorkas, the former Secretary of Homeland. I impeached Alejandro Mayorkas. It was my articles of impeachment that passed through the House of Representatives because he was breaking our laws, violating the Constitution, and he led the border invasion by the millions of people into America. That was Alejandro Mayorkas. Did you see Donald Trump go after Alejandro Mayorkas? No. He comes after me and Thomas Massie and now Lauren Boebert. I mean, it's outrageous. Did you see Donald Trump go after any of the Democrats that came after him or his staff or have done any of these things? No, you don't. You see him coming after Republicans that truly embody America first. And
1: let me ask you this question.
0: Can open their eyes and see that.
1: I think they do. I mean, Trump has the lowest approval rating ever. It's destroying him. He doesn't seem to care. He said yesterday, I'll just go be the prime minister of Israel next. I'm so popular over there. And then you've got AIPAC bragging that, yeah, we won this election. We put in $20+ million. And then they have Ben Shapiro saying, no, it's anti-Semitic. Israel's not involved. It's not working. Right. Mark Levin has no viewers. Shapiro's basically collapsed. But Trump has doubled down. Do you think it was the Epstein files that we now know Epstein was Mossad, MI6, and CIA, and on the Trilateral Commission? Do you think that's when the change came, when he got rid of Elon a year ago? It seemed like everything changed then, and then his Trump is like basically metastasizing and turning into Bill Clinton.
0: You know, this is my view is that the change happened when President Trump realized he's untouchable. And let's analyze, what does that mean? Well, when you hold more power than anyone in the United States of America, which arguably makes you the most powerful man in the world, and when you realize that you're untouchable, that means that opens the door wide for every inhibition that you have inside of you, whether good or evil, Alex. And I think we're seeing the dark side come out that we never thought we would see. This is not the Donald Trump that I supported. I can hardly recognize this man. He still tries to throw out the red meat to the base occasionally at press conferences, but his actions and his words have turned into something else that are totally something I would have never supported in 2024. I don't think you would have supported. None of us would have supported.
1: No, this is a totally different Trump. just going back from memory, mm-hmm. I know we talked probably about it some. When did you really start getting concerned?
0: I started getting concerned long before anyone else. This was back in the spring of 2025. So we're looking at over a year ago was when I started getting concerned. It was a bill that the Genius Act, when they were pushing that bill through, and President Trump was angry at me because I voted no on that bill because it had a backdoor to a central bank digital currency. And I said, I'll never, ever support that. And I also saw the early warning signs when they were trying to put the moratorium on state rights for AI, tying states' hands for 10 years to make their own laws and regulations on AI. And that's what President Trump wanted. And that shocked me. Ted Cruz wanted it. They're all pushing.
1: I remember you were instrumental in shooting that down. So you've been totally vindicated. Now Iran.
0: And then it was when they attacked. It was back in June of 2025 when he first attacked Iran. And I publicly was against it. And I got attacked. I got attacked by all the, you know, the MAGA influencers that get paid on the back end for that. Charlie Kirk came out against it. Tucker Carlson came out against it. I think you spoke out against, there was only a few of us that spoke out against it a year ago. And now look at us. Now we're in a war that we're losing. And that's the truth. We are losing the war in Iran. We do not control the Strait of Hormuz. They arguably fully control the Strait. Gas is over $4.50 a gallon. Inflation is rising, and there's no end in sight unless President Trump just pulls us out. That's the only way we're going.
1: And that was my next question. You read my mind. So we know the Pentagon and 18 or 17 intelligence agencies told him don't do it a week before. Joe Kent resigned and said, I'm trying to get you to course correct. 2 weeks in, he ignored mm-hmm. that, called him a traitor. And then now it's come out from inside sources, and I've talked to him. Trump does want an off-ramp, but Iran now holds the cards blocking the strait. And so now he's mm-hmm. threatening nuclear attacks and all this other craziness. And now it's mm-hmm. destroying the recovery, everything else. And now he's talking about going into Cuba. What do you expect, knowing his mind, what do you expect him to do now?
0: I had said in early 2025 when I started seeing things, and remember, I saw them first because I was serving in Congress. I had an upfront seat. So it's not that anyone on the outside couldn't see it. It's just because I would see it first, right? And I had said when the president loses power, my greatest fear is he turns to war. Because when a president is a lame duck and they no longer have no control, they can no longer persuade the House and Senate to vote the way he wants them to. When they no longer have a reelection and they're no longer in control of their political party, like he would eventually lose control of the Republican Party. I said my greatest fear is Donald Trump will turn to war. And I'm sad to see that happen. I'm sad for all of us. I'm sad for America. I'm sad for the entire world. And I think that's what we're seeing more and more is we're seeing him turn to war, because when he is a wartime president, that opens up the door to different powers that he can take. And if our military is engaged in a war with Iran, that and they are selling the talking points every single day on Fox News that we have to take care of this now or we'll pay the price later, which is the same talking point of we have to fight them over there before we fight them over here. That's what they said after September 11th. You know, and they're selling that to the same generation, right? The baby boomers and unfortunately the ones that just consume Fox News and they don't know any different because they don't watch anything different. And but that's what I had said, Alex, is I think we're going to see him turn to war more and more and more, and that's how he maintains control. That's how he keeps a grasp on power, and that's what we're seeing.
1: We are seeing Thune, who's no hero, he's blocking the save act, the rest of it, come out and say, mm-hmm. no, you're not getting, you know, this ballroom, mm-hmm. you're not getting this slush fund, you're not going to get all this. And then more and more Republicans, even big ones, are turning against him. What, knowing his psychology, mm-hmm. he's got lawyers, people floating around, national emergencies, all the rest of this. Mm-hmm. I mean, I'm really concerned what he'll do.
0: I am, too. I think we're going to see unprecedented grasp for power. And I'm very concerned about it. Like I said, I would have never supported this man if I had thought he would do this. And I think we're going to see these changes. You know, Thune, there's a lot of things that Thune could be doing. There's a lot of things that Mike Johnson can be doing, but they're not going to. What everyone needs to wake up and realize is the Republicans in the House and pretty much almost all of the Republicans in the Senate are terrified to tell Donald Trump no. They're terrified to tell him no because they're scared of losing their seat, their position of power, because that's all they care about. It's just a career to them.
1: And they're backstopped by Israel, a foreign power, openly manipulating our elections. What a crisis. Fully I know you got to go. Got a two-minute break. Will you do 5 more minutes just to talk about Israel and that issue of AIPAC and what we should do?
0: Yeah, I'm glad to talk about it.
1: You're awesome. And where's the best place people to follow you on X?
0: On X, Rep MTG, or my personal account, MT Green, 2 E's on the end, MT Green E.
1: All right, well, we've had that on screen. Back in 2 minutes, powerful information. It's just the truth. We're not going to steer you wrong. We'll tell the truth no matter what. Stay with us back in 2 minutes. Bye.
2: 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Try Shilajit gummies today.
3: A guy in Venice Beach just got his arm nearly hacked off by some tweaker with a samurai sword. And as of 4:15, he is still on the loose. And seemingly, the reaction from our local government is basically like, oh, shit, like, these things just happen. Like, this is our new normal. That, dude. I want to live in an LA that is safe to go out, where I don't have to worry about walking around and getting my arm hacked off by some tweaker looking for drugs.
4: Sorry, I ate a Shilajit gummy. 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You caught me. Shilajit gummies, folks. We're not joking. 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Shilajit gummies. Are you a leftist idiot that thinks it's normal that men get their arms chopped off with swords when trying to go to the beach? In California, Shilajit gummies are for you. 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

0: You know, when Marjorie Taylor Greene over a year ago really started coming out about Trump and warning the public, and they swatted her and demonized her and attacked her, I had a lot of listeners mad at me that I didn't totally turn against him. I supported her and said she was right, but the Democrats are so bad. I've been through so much persecution that I wanted to believe, but in the last 6 months, I've really gotten the fact that this is not the same Trump. In closing, we're talking during the break. We were speculating, is the Epstein file, what is it? This is not the same Trump, and his trajectory gets worse and worse. And then AIPAC puts in $20-plus million, brags about it, sends the Secretary of Defense a campaign against him. You have all these word anomalies, you know, massive increase, you know, 1 out of 200 chance, never before happened in Kentucky, this huge outpouring, but nobody knows the guy he ran against. He has tiny crowds of 20 people. And then now we're here, and then you've got the Israel lobby bragging all over the Israeli newspapers, all over AIPAC, they did it, but then all over the U.S. news and CNN saying it's anti-Semitic if you say a foreign power is involved when they're openly involved. And so now more than ever, Israel really is, I think, the most powerful lobby in the U.S. What do you think?
1: Oh, absolutely. They're the most powerful. And all every single one of our politicians are owned by them. You just showed that post by AIPAC where they literally bragged that they financially supported the candidate Clay Fuller that replaced me, and they financially backed Ed Gallran, who just beat or supposedly beat Thomas Massie in a race. And they're bragging about it. And if we had said that, that would be considered an anti-Semitic conspiracy theory. And we would be demonized and labeled as if we're Jew haters. But actually, AIPAC comes right out there and says it. They literally say that their own money is what has replaced myself and Thomas Massie. And so, you know, when they're telling you out loud and they're bragging about it, you better believe them because they're telling the truth.
0: Even major Israeli newspapers are saying this is dangerous to have Israel bragging they run the United States.
1: It's extremely dangerous. And the American people have to recognize that you're occupied by a foreign country. When a foreign country is bragging about their wealthiest donors can own our United States elected, our American politicians, and then their own foreign news media is saying how it's dangerous, and they're admitting it too. Well, the American people need to wake up. They have a serious problem. We have a serious problem. And the question is, what are we going to do about it?
0: Well, even Grok was asked, you know, did basically Israel fund this election against him? And Grok said yes. Basically, 80% of the funding came from Israel. So, I mean, it's right there. It's not even hidden, but they try to gaslight us.
1: Oh, no, they did, and everyone knows it. And, you know, here's the funny thing. I heard Donald Trump say today, and he was talking about how California elections are rigged, and he was talking about how he was claiming how he won California, but the elections are rigged and all this stuff. And I was laughing, and I was like, you got to be kidding me. Here's Donald Trump talking about rigged elections, but yet we just saw one in Kentucky, and nobody can deny it. And that's what everyone is talking about ever since it happened on Tuesday, is that this is all too extraordinary to be believable. And Ed Gallran, which is basically a warm body pumped up by money from Israel with a Donald Trump rubber stamp on his forehead, somehow won an election with a historic turnout. No, I'm not buying it. I don't think anyone else is either.
0: Well, it sure is going to backfire. We heard all about Russian collusion that basically didn't exist. Now you have Israel openly. Netanyahu said 8 months ago, 7 months ago, we're going to have an eight-front war. We're going to primary people. We're going to censor. They just funded another $760 million last week for domestic operations in the U.S. Congress needs to act on this, don't they?
1: They do, but they're not going to, Alex. We're not going to see any action coming out of Congress. You won't see any hearings happening in Congress. You won't see any hearings in the Senate. You won't see any of your elected leaders doing anything because they're also owned, funded, and controlled by AIPAC and the exact same lobby that just bought the Kentucky 4th District. So you're not going to see anything. And here, I want to put a little bug in everyone's ear, Alex. In America, we want
0: to. Hold on, I hate to do this
1: down.
0: To you. I hate to do this to you. It's a one-minute break. Because we're still on radio stations, so they have these weird breaks with radio. Back in 60 seconds to finish your final point, MTG.
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0: This is rocket fuel. This is incredible. This is rocket fuel. Because I'm a sexual Tyrannosaurus Rex. This is a cocktail I drink every day. A squirt of ultramethylene blue and T3. You are insane if you don't get it. Okay? Well, listen. You are insane if you don't get it. I am a wrecking ball. I am obsessed with this. I can't stop. And now I'm having this. Because I'm a sexual Tyrannosaurus Rex. This is the truth. Because I'm a sexual Tyrannosaurus Rex. You understand that? Does that burn into your brain?
3: I think I'm going to buy some methylene blue now.
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0: We're now into hour number two, masses of news, special guests and more coming up. The great Marjorie Taylor Greene is here. She's got some final comments before she has to go. And I appreciate her joining us. But I just want to make this point to her. I've been persecuted for integrity. And I know a lot of other people that have as well. And those are the best people to know. They have life in their eyes. They're good people. They're strong. And as negative as all this is, and painful, this is the process of taking our country and our souls and our world back. And this is a struggle. And so, I've never asked you this off air or on air, but I would imagine when you were defending Trump, one of his most strongest supporters under total leftist attack, you felt good and empowered because overall he was doing a good job back then, the old Trump, and you could see the good. So it was you were a happy warrior. But watching you and listening to you since you really woke up and kind of led this awakening and been vindicated, you seem more alive and more electric than ever. And so I just want people to know that when you get persecuted and the whole system attacks you, but you're right, that's the journey. That's what God's looking for. So let me just guess. Are you more alive, more empowered than you've ever been? And would you do anything different now?
1: Absolutely. No, Alex, I feel that way because I'm free. I'm free. I'm free in my soul. I'm free in my mind. I'm free with my speech. And this is why your show is so important on the Alex Jones, AlexJonesLive.com. And thank you so much for having me on here. 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You're willing to talk about the issues that really matter to people, and you're willing to have guests on that are also willing to talk about it. And that's why it's so important for people to tune in to AlexJonesLive.com. But here's the situation, Alex. Here's my concern. In 2020, we saw the entire country get shut down, and it was under President Trump with a virus made in the Wuhan lab, COVID, and everyone obediently shut down. And then we watched January 6th happen, and we watched people fight for Trump. And they walked into the Capitol. They said, this is our house. We control the elections. We control the government. And then we watched the Biden administration and his Department of Justice come after those people like we've never seen before in history. While BLM rioters and Antifa rioters, over 95% of them had their charges dropped, we saw J6ers locked away in solitary confinement for years. And then President Trump, he pardoned them. Now he claims that he's going to give them money, but I really doubt that's going to happen. He never went after the people that did it to them. But my point is this, Alex. When we see the government come after Americans and shut them down, we have watched America obediently back away and do nothing. And my question for Americans going forward is, what are you going to do? What are you going to do? I know what I did. I ran for Congress. I served for 5 years. I did everything that I possibly could to try to stop this. I supported Trump when I thought he was right, and I spoke out against him when I see him doing wrong and I disagree with him. But my question is for everyone else, what are you going to do when your country is now occupied by a foreign lobby? And our own elected leaders are being controlled by a foreign leader and a foreign government. This has nothing to do with a religion. This has nothing to do with people's identity. This has everything to do with the fact that this is a secular foreign government that is trying to control our government, our leaders, and our military. And the question is, what are you going to do? And that's really where we are today. We just watched Thomas Massie's election. I'll say it, rigged and stolen. I have no problem saying that. I don't care who attacks me over that. I know what I saw happen, and I think the country knows what they saw happen. But the question is, going forward, what do we do? Are you going to sit back and do nothing, mind your own business and say, you know, this isn't my fight? But when it really is, because you're an American, and this is your country, and the future belongs to you. And so I think that's where the conversations need to be had. And younger generations are going to have to look forward and say, the future is a lot different for you guys than it has been for the older generations. And so it's up to the younger generations to claim your future and to say, no, this is our country. This is a government that serves us. It's funded by the people. It's supposed to be for the people. And we need to rein it in and make sure that it is serving the American people and no one else. It's America first and it's nothing else. There are no political lines anymore. There should not be any more political parties. It should only be America first going forward. And the question is, what does that look like? And I think that should define every conversation from here on out.
0: I totally agree. And in closing, since you mentioned it, you have 10,000 plus votes that come in late in the evening when they're tied, and they're reportedly almost all for his opponent. You have 20 plus million directly given by the Israeli lobby. AIPAC bragging about it, so that's foreign meddling right there, cut and dry. The Russians were doing it, the election will be thrown out, the Chinese, anybody else. So right there, it's confirmed. Then you have Israel bragging about it. Then you have their newspapers bragging about it, other newspapers over their concerns, and it's going to piss Americans off. And then you have their surrogates gaslighting and saying it's not happening. So bare minimum, they did it with foreign involvement and meddling. And then you've got 370-something% more votes in this primary than ever happened in the history of Kentucky, and three times ever happened in any of his previous ones where he would win by 20-30 points. And you look at that, they did the math, that's one out of a 200 chance, basically impossible. And then you saw his opponent would have no one at his rallies. Even his victory rally had like 20 drunk people at it. Massey had thousands. His campaign stops, even with Hegseth, had like 20 people. I mean, he had the energy of a rock. I mean, no one is, but then the side issue, and when you finish up here, Massey, I guess, high road. I mean, I know you were just sick of the corruption, want to be free of it. I think he looked so happy because he fought the hard fight. They stole it. And I guess he took the quote high road by saying, and I understand it's the evening of, he doesn't have the proof yet, but he has a responsibility for election integrity as he sees the evidence we've seen. I think Massey needs to reassess what he said about, okay, I lost. I don't think he lost.
1: Well, actually, so the difference between Thomas Massey and I is there isn't really any. The outcome would have been the same if I had stayed in, Alex. My family would have had to endure horrific attacks just like Thomas Massey's family had to endure. My district would have been pummeled by tens of millions of dollars coming from three billionaire Israel donors. And it would have been pummeled the same way Thomas's district was. The difference between Thomas's eye is I saw it coming and I said, I'm not going to allow them to do that to me. I'm not going to allow them to do that to my family. I'm not going to allow them to do that to my district. And so I said, you know what? I know what this is. I know exactly who these people are. I know that Republicans are absolutely worthless in the House of Representatives. I know the speaker is a feckless coward. And I see the direction that this administration is going. It's not America first. It's America last. And it's strictly for as much money as they can possibly make. And they're defending and protecting the Epstein class. So for me, I said, I'm not going to go through this. I've done everything I can. I know what the outcome will be. Thomas Massey, he stayed in the fight, and look, the outcome was the same as mine. Neither one of us, Thomas has got seven more months, but after that, neither one of us will be in Congress anymore. And, you know, should Thomas stand up and fight it? No. Look, I don't think it's up to one woman or one man. That's the message that people need to hear, is don't sit there and be mad at me because I'm not in Congress anymore. Don't turn and point your finger at Thomas Massey because he's not going to fight the election results or whatever he chooses to do or doesn't do. It's not about what one person can do anymore. Here's where it is. The responsibility is up to all of you. It's up to all of you. Thomas and I have tried. Believe me, we've tried so
0: hard.
1: That's
0: right. You've already been.
1: We were almost killed. My son's life was threatened, okay? My life was threatened too many times. We laid it all out there. So where we are now, Alex, is it's not, oh, Thomas, you need to get in there. You better challenge those election results. You better keep fighting. MTG, you quit. Why did you leave? You should have stayed in there and fight. No. Sorry, American people, it's your turn. It is your turn. And I say that I'm as a person that not only believes it fully with all my heart because I've been in there and have been a part of it, but I'll stand beside you while you stand up and fight. But you can't sit at home and do this anymore, thumbing on your phone and social media comments.
0: And you said that before I brought this up. And, of course, I was teeing it up. Mm-hmm. We didn't talk beforehand other than text. I totally agree with you. You've done your tours of duty. You're still on air, speaking
1: right.
0: out, fighting hard.
1: We're still hard. Here.
0: And I'm going from memory. Didn't Trump say something like, you deserve what happened to you with the swatting? And then whenever Rob Reiner's son killed him, he said Rob Reiner was a bad man. He deserved to die. I mean, these are six statements.
1: He said that because I said our children should never have their lives threatened. That's what I told him. Children, and I'm talking about his children as well. I'm talking about anyone's child. I don't care who you are. Your children should never have their lives threatened. And he basically told me that I deserved it and it was my fault. I deserved it and it was my fault. So what I'm saying to anyone listening and watching this is, if you're mad at me, you're mad at the wrong person. If you get mad at Thomas Massie because he doesn't go out there and demand to see every ballot, you're mad at the wrong person. This is a much bigger battle than you have even been willing to accept and open your eyes and recognize. Our country is bought and paid for by a foreign government. And all of your politicians are serving obediently, terrified to step out of line.
0: Well, Marjorie, I want to be totally clear. You're absolutely right. But I'm going to tell you, I'm out in the streets just like you are. Everybody I know supports you. Almost everybody I know was a previous Trump supporter, family, friends, everybody. They're all either completely off the Trump train or they're completely freaked out right now. And Trump goes, CNN says I have a 99% approval rating. They are literally putting that out just for him. Oh, 90% of MAGA loves the war. No, they don't.
1: No.
0: Do you think he's lying to himself or is he delusional or does he know he's lying?
1: I think it's both. I think that his staff lies to him and shows them the rosy side, and here's the polls, and everyone supports you and loves you, President Trump. That's a complete and total lie. But I also know that man, and I've seen him lie publicly. He lies publicly because he controls the messaging. So Donald Trump knows one thing. If he will say it, and whatever he says, he wants to make it truth. So he will repeat it over and over and over and over again in order to make it truth, whether it's real or not. And it can be a complete and total lie.
0: I looked it up. And he said that we've won the Iran war and regime change 38 times.
1: Yeah. And yet we're still in this war after we've won it 38 times and after we completely wiped out their nuclear program. It's absurd, and everyone knows it. And people don't even know why we're in this war in the first place. You ask the average American, why did we go to war with Iran? Most of them go, I don't know.
0: What about his statements, totally obliterated back in June, Midnight Hammer, now totally obliterated now, but we got to get it. And then he says, and then, I know you got to go, but this is so insane, because he just he gets worse and worse. He says a month ago, I don't care about Medicare and Medicaid. Then he says last week, I don't care about the average American's economic plight. I don't even think about it. Then he says, you're paying more for gas. That's peanuts. That was 2 days ago. I mean, you couldn't come up with statements that would lose the midterms better. What the hell is going on here?
1: Yeah, he's flat out telling people the truth. And then we've got, sadly, there's a lot of Americans that refuse to believe the truth when they're hearing it from him. And not only is he saying he doesn't care about your economic situation, not only is he saying he doesn't care about Medicare and Medicaid, but the results are there. Gas is over $4.50 a gallon. Beef is higher than minimum wage.
0: Ever been.
1: Inflation continues to rise. Like it's all actually real. People are feeling it every time they go to pay for anything. And so for any American that or MAGA patriot or someone that, you know, is terrified to be called a panican, for them to sit there and remain loyal to a man that flat out tells you on television he does not care about you and you're feeling it with your wallet, how you can be blinded, I have no idea. I can't make excuses.
0: All right. I keep saying this is the last question, but just gut level looking at this, I'm going to be honest here. The Democrats a year ago were like, don't follow his orders. Any order is illegal. Having the military out to defend federal bases, federal buildings, that's totally constitutional. I'm like, that's crazy. And their whole Podesta pre-programming, he's a dictator. He wants a dictatorship. Martial law. I never saw evidence of that. They made all these movies it was going to happen. But now with the stuff coming out and now with him calling anyone that disagrees with the war or anybody that asks any questions, you're a traitor, maybe you should be arrested. I think we're in the field house now of actually saying, as megalomaniacal as he's gotten, maybe with frontal lobe dementia like his dad had, where he acts normal most of the time but doesn't make good decisions. This is definitely a different Trump. 79, almost 80. I mean, I think he's cooked. I mean, my grandfather, my mom's dad, was an incredible guy, smartest guy I ever knew. But he had a heart attack, had surgery, had a stroke, and he lived a year or so more. And, I mean, he was like a bad three-year-old. Okay, and I had to go over and help my grandmother. She'd call me all the time. I don't want to call the fire department again. We'd come over and help, and I'd drive over there almost every couple of days. And we finally had to put him in a nursing home, and he died right after that. But my point is that, my grandfather was the man he was before. I don't see that last year as my grandfather. I think it's the same thing with Trump. Whatever it is, his brain's fried.
1: Yeah, this is a sad thing that happens to people as they age into their final years. And I'm no medical expert or doctor, but that could be what's going on. Unfortunately, they would lie to us, and they'll tell us he's in perfect health. Although we know for a fact that someone that never sleeps or sleeps 3 to 4 to 5 hours a night, that's the unhealthiest thing you can do, especially as you're approaching 80 years old.
0: Well, he has ankles as big as my thighs. Yeah. And I've had friends and family that had congestive heart failure, and their ankles weren't a third that size. They're this big. I mean, that means heart failure.
1: Yeah, and his legs are very weak, which is a significant sign of problems. Yeah. There's clearly signs of problems, and if anyone's refusing to talk about it or denying it, they're just not living in reality. I don't know what's happening with Donald Trump. I don't know what he'll do in the future, but this is not the same man that we supported, Alex. We know that. This is not the man that I campaigned with and fought for 4 years going into 2024. And if he had been like this, I would have never fought for him. Never. He would have never had my support. So the man I supported, I don't recognize. I don't. And most people don't. And I agree.
0: And
1: with
0: you are concerned. You are concerned he could pull some chicanery. Sorry, go ahead.
1: I'm concerned, and I'll throw something back to it was in the Oval Office when Zelensky was there, and they were having a meeting, and it was all on camera, and he joked with Zelensky, and I'm not going to quote it exactly right, but I'm sure people could find the interview, and Zelensky said that there were no elections in Ukraine because they were at war. That's why elections had been canceled. And President Trump turned to him and he said, wait a minute. You mean if there's a war going on, you can't have elections? And he said it jokingly, but at the same time, knowing President Trump, I looked at that and I thought, I don't know if he's saying it joking, but I don't know if he's joking.
0: In fact, this is live, but we're going to cut this out and put it on X and Rumble and everywhere else. I remember that clip, and that's what people do. That's what psychos do. But others, their humor is them actually flaunting it and telling you, like wanting to have marry his daughter or have sex with his daughter, and now he's covered for Epstein. I mean, I think it's right there. Absolutely, he's like, cause I remember the clip. He goes, wait, I just got a big idea. I can get into war. Well, he just said yesterday. He said, I may be here in 2028. I may just stay. I may be the Israeli prime minister. What about that?
1: Well, that's so that type of behavior is someone planning an idea over and over and over again. He constantly says it so that he can normalize the idea and test the support and test people's reactions. But saying it over and over and over again normalizes the idea. And I think it's incredibly dangerous, and no one should ever accept it. Absolutely. Absolutely not. There cannot be a third term. No, that's against our laws. That's against the Constitution. There is no third term.
0: Yeah, well,
1: and if this country is at war, no, our elections should not be canceled. Absolutely not. As a matter of fact, they should carry on and they should go forward, and people need to fight as hard as possible for election
0: integrity. I agree. Are you worried about an October surprise, Cuba or something else before the election?
1: I'm worried about an everything surprise. I'm very worried about an escalation with the war in Iran. I'm worried about the use of potential use of nuclear weapons. I'm also outraged.
0: Oh, I'm sorry. Yeah, what do you make of him floating nukes? No culture, glowing crater. Now, Miller said, not since World War II have you seen this. You're about to see that. I mean, they're saying, why are they saying nukes?
1: Well, I don't know why they would say that. It's unthinkable. It's unforgivable. And people should demand that they not use nuclear weapons. We should also be demanding that Israel stop committing genocide in Gaza and Lebanon. This is supposed to be our greatest ally, and we give them our money and we give them our weapons and our military defense. But they're murdering innocent people. But yet, and look at our military. What happened with the girls' school? They still refuse to acknowledge and talk about the girls' school. Well, all those children were murdered.
0: Incredible.
1: in Iran. It's horrific. And, you know, people can have their biases and they can look, we don't support terrorism. We're not defending Iran. We're not none of that. But we don't want to be we do not want to have a country that where our military is responsible for war crimes.
0: Well, did you see the Israeli defense minister threaten to say we're now at war with Europe?
1: No, I didn't see that.
0: It's getting more cuckoo. All right. You've done a lot of interviews with me. This is hand down the most powerful. Yeah. Because it's the time we're in. How do people follow you again? We'll put it on screen because your voice is more important than ever. Thanks for staying in the fight. And we just appreciate you so much.
1: Thank you, Alex.
0: How do we follow you?
1: Yeah, just on my socials, former Rep MTG or MT Green E2Es on the end. And I'll make sure to share, too, that everybody watches alexjoneslive.com. That's where you guys can find Alex because that's where I watch him. And thank you, Alex. I really appreciate you having me on today.
0: You're a sweetheart. Thank you so much. I'm serious. You are the archetype of true Americana and doing the right thing. Thank you so much, Marjorie Taylor Greene.
1: Thank you, Alex.
0: Oh, wow. I mean, it's all true, folks. And I start talking to her about this stuff, and it's hitting me, the megalomania statements. I'm going to be in 2028. I'm going to be in 2032. I can do this. I can do that. Trump is out of his gourd. He's demon-possessed. I don't know what you call it. And I'm not for the Democrats either, folks, but this is crazy. I'm not worried about the average American's financial crises. I'm a war president. And I don't want to just spend all day on Trump. I got a bunch of other news, but I have to. Trump's basically had domestic internal border operations silenced, and we have Gregory Favino going public about it. Not on my show Monday. He went more hardcore. We'll be right back.
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1: 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Alex Jones was right.
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5: 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Alex Jones was right.
6: Think about how frustrated we are if you've been awake for a year or two. Imagine being like an Alex Jones or those guys who've been awake for like decades.
3: Alex Jones called this years ago. Years ago.
7: Alex Jones never bought the Russia hoax. Not for a second.
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0: That's why the globalists hate me, is because I'm exposing their corporate worldwide tyranny. I am InfoWars creator and founder, and that only came along in 1997. I've been on the air since 1994. But I'm not even the InfoWar. The InfoWar just belongs to everybody, a war on for your mind. So the Alex Jones Network is the next phase in the InfoWar. And I can't do this without you. AlexJonesLive.com is the new news site with the news feeds, the articles. That's what you send out to your friends, family, neighbors. Here's a forbidden show. Here's where you find it. But in so much of what I'm doing, I'm not trying to get you to think what I think or believe my talking points. I want you to understand my thinking process so you can look into these problems and then make your own decision about what should be done, because that's basically unstoppable. The point is that we are at the end of an era, the end of an old system, a new system's coming in. And the average person doesn't even know that the decisions about the future architecture of human development are being made right now. And the decisions being made, on average, are by globalists that are anti-human and think we're obsolete. And I get when people are brought up with largesse, even poor people on average are richer than somebody 1,000 years ago with medicine and food and the rest of it. There's a sense of security in that and a sense of I don't have to do anything. And so what if the world's going to end? It'll be after I die. That is spiritual death to have that attitude. We're part of a compendium, a story of humanity, and our story's just begun. And if you don't care about humanity, if you don't care about a future, if you don't love our species and really think we've done some amazing things, if you're not a fan of humanity, you're not a fan of yourself, you're not alive. When I just plug once an hour, we get enough money to operate and hopefully expand. So I'm asking you to make it up for my failure. Those of you listening, make the personal decision to go to thealexjonesstore.com and get the very best supplements, the widest selection of Patriot apparel. It's all amazing. But particularly the supplements, these really work. Again, it's a no-brainer. I want to have the most accurate news. It's on tomorrow as soon as today. So you tune in because this guy tells you the truth. I'm not trying to get globalist money to lie to you. I want to tell you the truth so we all move forward, win, win, win. I feel good about what I'm doing at a spiritual level, and I'm successful. It's really simple. 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

0: I'm not getting back in the chair a minute late because I'm screwing around. Information is just flooding in. It is so insane what's going on here on this live Thursday, the 21st of May, global transmission. And I apologize to Patrick Byrne getting home a little bit late. We held MTG over. He'll be with us for the next 45, 50 minutes. Then another journalist, Lauren Witzke, joins us. We're going to look at all the election fraud evidence coming out around the world. We're going to look at Cuba and how that's tied to Venezuela. And Trump saying, we have Cuba on our mind. We're freeing Cuba. What comes next there? With Patrick Byrne, who's been a CIA operative, you name it, also the founder and CEO of Overstock. Patrick Byrne on X, enemywithin.docuseries.com. He wants to get into Israel, Tina Peters' release, progress on investigations in the Russia hoax, election fraud, arrest voting machines, and DOJ probe. Shan knew about election machines in 2006. Yeah, probably running it. Judge defending Maduro owning Dominion stock. We're going to hit all of that with him right now. Before we go to him, though, or we won't be here on air, because I didn't even plug at the end of the last hour. Ladies and gentlemen, I'm financed by you, not by the Qataris, not by the Israelis, not by Republicans, not by Democrats. I'm funded by you. And I got the deep state 24-7, the Democrats still trying to take me down all the time. And then the Todd Blanche, the DOJ Democrat, blocking investigations into that. I didn't come out and criticize Trump because of that. I did it because Trump's getting off course, trying to get him back on course. But I need your support. I can't fight and do this without you. 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It's about to sell out by tomorrow. So get those. We have one with Don't Tread on Me, and the other with 1776. We got some Murdered Out ones coming that you know, have it in black on it, and some that don't have any logos on it. 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Whether it's our bovine colostrum, whether it's our T-shirts to get the message out, it all has a big effect. 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All right, Patrick Byrne. I know that, well, I don't want to label you, but you were, you know, you got recruited into the CIA and FBI, and some of that stuff's been declassified, so we can talk about it. Did a lot of operations for the country, and the Democrats tried to use you to hurt the country, so you turned against them. I'm kind of just giving a recap of it. And General Flynn's endorsed you and confirmed when he was at the Defense Intelligence Agency that what was going on with you. And then now we're here. And I don't criticize Trump to get brownie points with the Young Turks of CNN. I mean, give me a break. They want to hang me up with my toes. But there has been a big change in the last year and a slide and him not listening to his advisors on Iran and more. You know, I said, yeah, it's constitutional. It's in our bailiwick, Monroe Doctrine, gunboat diplomacy. Barbary pirate policy. Okay, if we can do Venezuela, great. And you predicted it. It happened. Here we are. Next is Cuba. But that's a whole other area to hit. But in general, the Iran situation, derailing the recovery, Trump with so much energy coming after his biggest supporters, I'm really concerned about the president. And I know you're not a troublemaker. I respect your view, and I want to hear your view. Do you disagree with me, or what do you think is going on with Trump? Give us a 100,000-foot view. And then let's drill into all these other big topics you sent us.
1: Fair enough. And first, Alex, congratulations on your new setup and your products. I heartily endorse. I haven't done it on your new station, but I love your products. And I'm not just saying that. When I started using them, when I started coming on your show and started pilfering them off your shelves, I was shocked at how you can really dramatically feel the difference. Your methylene blue, your products are very high quality. Okay, on Trump, Iran, it's... I can see where you're coming from, and I followed you and less so MTG. I totally see where your folks are coming from. I have a slightly different perspective. I just want to point out there's a possibility that both the people who think we should be fighting Iran are correct and you are correct in thinking that Israel is twisting our arms and has probably way too much influence in the USA. Those are not mutually exclusive. It may well be that Israel has twisted our arm and done a bunch of things they shouldn't have done to get us into this war, and yet ultimately it might be that it was the right thing to do and we didn't have the guts to do it, or we've been kicking it down the road for 47 years, longer than we should have. Let me give you two reasons to believe that. One is, even the Sunni extremisms, like of Al-Qaeda, ISIS, a Muslim Brotherhood, they've been run out of, like, Egypt, the Muslim Brotherhood stuff. They're all now set up in Iran. Iran, even though it's Shia, has become the center of gravity of the Muslim extremism fight that we're in globally. That's one thing to know. Second thing to know is this: World War III started on November 3rd, 2020. They overthrew our election. It was a joint operation of Cuba and Venezuela, but that joint venture had, let's say, a board of directors, and the board of directors was Iran, China, probably to some degree Russia. I'm not sure about that. But so they started this fight, and they overthrew us, and they sent a bunch of terrorists. Iran has a bunch of terrorists in Venezuela, and Biden opened the doors. So there was an Iranian operation to overthrow the United States in conjunction with Venezuela and Cuba, and that alone means we can't let that stuff slide. I would have preferred we wrapped up Cuba and Venezuela first, and I'm not a war guy, but I think this war in Iran is more important than Iraq, Afghanistan, anything. So we may differ there, but that may all be true. While it's also true, Israel does some pretty aggressive things within the USA that we should get a handle on and not allow to happen.
0: Sure, I said this 83 days ago when this started. I said, I would love it if the mullahs fall. I don't believe they are. That was the Pentagon's own assessment. And then we got a close Strait of Hormuz, and it's a disaster, and now Trump's rubbed into this. The Pentagon said don't do it. The intelligence agency said don't do it. Even the IDF told Trump they probably won't fall. But the Mossad and Netanyahu did, and Hegseth did. And we're allowed to disagree with each other. I don't hate Hegseth because I disagree with him. They then come in and attack anybody that, you know, says this is a bad idea. We're not in a cult here. And so my concern is, I think I've been vindicated now.

0: a war for AI. And one way we can get a hand on the throat of China, who is behind this attempt to overthrow and exterminate us, is to get the Straits of Hormuz and control the energy.
1: Because that'll control the IMEC corridor, that'll control all of that. But so let's expand on this. Even the globalists abandon their carbon taxes because it'll look bad to cut our power off and give it all to machines. When did they shift and go total AI in the last 5 years?
0: I think Trump's people have come to realize more like in this year that AI is the master technology and that it's going to come down to a race between us and China. And if we can win that race if we control energy, because it's the foundational layer of AI. So it's more, I think that's...
1: So you're saying it's 5D chess to go in and let Iran close the strait to then choke off China, and then that'll then...
0: I'll tell you some inside-ish information. China is coming in themselves to realize that having a bunch of Shia pedophiles with a nuke is not the most stable situation.
1: Well, we do know that China is not a big fan of Islam.
0: Say again?
1: China's not a big fan of Islam.
0: No, we know that. So there are different layers to this besides just the layer that we're seeing. And I point out, look, I hate war, but Iran is more important that we... And I've been there, and I was there, I've revealed, and since 2006 on assignment. And even there, people were begging me, literally. Women were begging me, when are you folks going to do what you need to do here? We're living under these monsters. I knew people in the regime who were telling me this was all a mistake. We wish we had never done this, but it's become this monster that's going on. Patrick, this is a very high-level person, told me, Patrick, when I go to Dubai or Abu Dhabi, I cry. When I see what they've made of our society, of their societies, we, the Persians, are the great Middle Eastern society. The Arabs are our country bumpkin cousins. When I see how the revolution has held us back, I just want to cry. So there's, but it's this beast that can't die. So... if Iran ends up with nuclear weapons, it changes. And remember, I know that you like to say, well, Netanyahu's been telling us for 20 years that they're 2 weeks away from a nuke. It was Iran itself who came out last June and told the International Atomic Energy Inspectors we're 2 weeks away from 10 nukes. If they have 10 nukes, Donald Trump's going to get a call someday that says, through our Southern American connections, we've infiltrated 10 nukes into 10 cities. We're going to blow one up right now just to show you we mean business. There goes St. Louis. Bam.
1: Well, sure, Patrick, you got the wrong guy. You might have missed me. I've been saying for over 15 years Iran does have nukes, and I predicted they would. Now they're announcing that they have a nuke. They basically said a few days ago, if you attack us, we're going to go ahead and nuke you. The question is delivery devices. So I never said that what Netanyahu was saying wasn't basically based in truth. He kind of jumped the gun early 25 years ago, but I think for at least 15, from my military sources, they had the fissile material. It's very easy to make a bomb, you know, after that point. What do you make of Pakistan moving 8,000 troops and a bunch of fighter bombers into Saudi Arabia? I remember seeing reports 20 years ago that Saudi Arabia had a secret deal with Pakistan to have their own nukes flagged under Pakistani fighter bombers, but actually piloted by Saudis. And if you ever saw those groups moved in to Saudi Arabia, that would mean they were using that as a counterbalance to Iran and Israel. What is your intel on Pakistan moving those troops and aircraft into Saudi Arabia?
0: Well, it is, and I happened to have been in Saudi Arabia some years ago when this was, the Iranian nukes was a hot topic, and they made clear the day Iran has a nuke, we are going to nuke up. We, the Saudis, are going to nuke up. So, and once that happens, I mean, this is why the whole world...
1: I noticed it was one day after Iran said over the weekend, yeah, we basically have a nuke, we'll use one. Suddenly, they moved the nukes out of Pakistan into Saudi Arabia.
0: And Saudi Arabia made that deal with Pakistan years ago. They announced that Saudi Arabia says, we have a deal with Pakistan, we get nukes if Iran gets nukes. And even though Pakistan has a scientist named Khan who's been part of...
1: See, I love how you're informed, obviously, you've been in the CIA, but I did that report. People think I'm making it up, Patrick. They don't even know this is public knowledge.
0: I don't know if it's public knowledge or not. I just know. You know, every time you say that, I wince. It's a 15-year felony every time I come out and acknowledge that I work for them. But there's no other way for me to do what I'm trying to do now than to do that. But just so you know, like, there's people furious at me, and if they get a chance, they're going to kill or arrest me someday. So, but that said, so there's maybe more.

0: I know that you're really against this war in Iran. It could. I would describe it as an educated gamble. Anyone who tells you it's a sure thing is talking through his hat. It may be, from my information, it looks like an educated gamble with a 50 to 70% chance of working. Trump has a lot more current information than I have, but this is an educated gamble that may or may not work. And if it doesn't, but if we didn't do it, we go through a tipping point that the world never comes back from. If we let them get nukes.
1: So no, I agree, but you do think it's a sign they probably pulled the trigger. That days after Iran says, we got a nuke. You attack us, we'll nuke you. Months before, we're 2 weeks away. That now Saudi Arabia just upscaled the threat escalation ladder.
0: Correct. And you know what's funny? If you go back a few decades, everybody, China, Soviet Union, and us, we all agreed we don't want nukes. We don't want a nuclear proliferation. We all knew that Israel had them since the 60s, but... That being said, if Iran gets it, Saudi Arabia is going to get them from Pakistan, and blah, blah, it's all good. And nobody wants that. It becomes unstoppable. So this is kind of a last-ditch shoestring tackle on nuclear proliferation in the Middle East. Once it gets going, there'll never be a way to stop it. So it's an educated gamble is all. You know, I'm not that, so I have a slightly different perspective in that sense. So would you like to keep talking about this?
1: No. Let's shift gears. You sent me a whole bunch of really key topics that you're a real expert on. I mean, there's so many. We can talk about Israel, Tina Peters, progress investigation, Russia hoax. I want to ask you about Cuba and Venezuela. Give us an update on that, and then we'll get into everything else.
0: Well, Cuba and Venezuela, I think that we're going to take down both regimes. I think Trump is playing too nice, and this Delcy thing has been, although it may turn out to have been a smart way to transition. What we made the mistake in Iraq was this fool Paul Bremer just de-bathified the country overnight. Everything collapsed. That's why we had the insurgency. What Trump is doing is, you know, he went from cartel to cartel light. My hope is that this is another stopgap measure. We're going to get into July or August, and we're going to do the rest of the transition, and that is moving to an adult government in a way from the cartel. So far, it's just another version of the cartel is still running Venezuela. And 30 million Venezuelans who thought they were being liberated by Trump have had a surprise. But the transition may not be over. And if what we avoid is a Iraqi-style collapse and insurgency and instead get sort of a six-month transition, Trump's going to look like a genius. So I'm hoping that you see this summer he moves Delcy out of the way and we start moving, taking another few steps forward. And the same kind of thing with Cuba.
1: Well, you called Venezuela 6 months before, basically to the month, and then it happened about a month later than you thought. You thought it would be successful. I thought it was a gamble, but I tacitly agreed he had the constitutional authority. Obviously, Cuba through China, that's the real final toehold. What is the word on that? Because they had the CIA 2 weeks ago meeting Ratcliffe with all of them. Now they've indicted Raul Castro. What's happening there?
0: Well, I don't have confidence in John Ratcliffe, I'm sorry to say, but I think they're going to do Venezuela, and Cuba, I think they're going to do regime change in Cuba. I saw last night there were people, I don't know if this is confirmed, but there were police stations in Cuba that the crowds are now breaking into and seizing weapons. Has this been, have you seen
1: that?
0: Yeah,
1: I know they've been burning them for 2 weeks. Yeah, they've been burning police stations for 2 weeks.
0: That's
1: unprecedented.
0: Yeah, I love it. I mean, if we can flip communism, if we can flip Cuba and Venezuela, Cuba's really the frontal lobe. Venezuela cartel, Hugo Chavez, Nicolas Maduro, they were sort of the little brothers to Fidel Castro. Actually, Fidel Castro, Hugo Chavez was an illegitimate child, and Fidel Castro kind of played him psychologically as a father figure to get his loyalty and brought him along. But if we can, I mean, again, educate a gamble, but if we can flip their control, and it turns out they've been polluting Latin America, the cartel has been, when it comes out, I've seen the list of who they've been paying bribes to.
1: Mayor Bass is an admitted agent of their intelligence agency. I'm told by high-level sources that up to a third of so-called Republican Cubans in national and state office are actually double agents.
0: Yes, that is so great. That's getting the public. We are so infiltrated by Cuban intelligence, and people wonder how could this crappy little country overthrow the United States? It's because it's not military; it's espionage. And they have permeated our government. There are guys, there's an ambassador sitting in jail right now. It turned out to have been a Cuban asset forever. There's a CIA guy. I've been told never to use this guy's name again, but I'm using his name's Frank Holder. He's a dirty U.S. Double agent, and he's been carrying the water for the CIA and the Venezuela regime back and forth. And here you and I thought all along that 2020 was a setup from China. I mean, it was their system and they were involved. I think it's turning out that top levels of the CIA were behind the 2020 heist.
1: Sure, they always use a foreign country for deniability.
0: And their go-between was this guy Frank Holder. Yeah. So there's layers at the top echelon of the CIA. There are people who are loyal to China. Peter Strzok, I think, is an example of that type of person. I've got another story to tell you someday about that.
1: Well, I mean, I like Trump doing that on that front. I just don't like him lashing out at his supporters that have questions. He should just pat us on the head or say, you're wrong, and move on. What about the vitriol going after people that question him?
0: That's not a good sign. And I say that with respect to our president. You don't really want a president to be emotional anyway. You especially don't want a wartime president to be emotional. And for him in these moments of crises and wartime to be acting not so presidential, but to be acting very emotional in his tweets is not a good look, in my respectful opinion.
1: All right, we got a lot to cover in the next 30 minutes. We got 4 or 5 minutes to break here. There's so much here. We already kind of hit Israel. Tina Peters released, great job there. Progress on investigations, the Russia hoax, election fraud arrests, voting machines, DOJ, which is starting to happen. CIA knew about election machines, judge defending Maduro. Let's hit it.
0: When we come back, we'll iron out the Russia hoax for good.
1: We got 4 minutes. So it's got 4 minutes. Let's start now.
0: Okay, well, first let me do Tina Peters. Tina Peters comes up on June 1st. She did get clemency from the government, from the governor, but she's not out. Her parole hearing is June 1st, I believe. So that would be the time. Now, we don't know for sure she's going to get parole, but she's written a nice letter, a muted letter, and we're hoping on June 1st she gets parole. And that would be a great victory, and that would also be partly have been brought about by the pressure from D.C., as well as the fact that the case is embarrassing to the judiciary of Colorado. It is so embarrassing. It was such a railroad job. She wasn't even allowed to put on a defense, and in particular, she wasn't allowed to, you know, to explain what it is we found. What was found on the hard drive that she imaged is total vindication of all of us election deniers that there's the shenanigans going on. But their technique, what we've learned, is the cover-up, the prosecution is the cover-up. When they have somebody who has the goods on them, they make something up to prosecute that person about, and so the prosecution is the cover-up. So none of Tina Peters' trial had anything to do with what was found on the judge wouldn't let anything be brought in that what she found. It was all a bunch of Mickey Mouse things about she gave somebody an ID to get through the door, this kind of stuff. The prosecution was the cover-up. And that's how we're not clear she's going to be released. She still has to get the parole board to release her, but we're optimistic. So that's Tina Peters. The last thing I want to talk about, and I'll set it up for when we come back, is the Russia hoax. There's still all this confusion. I saw Cash Patel on a Fox interview. I sent a 2-minute clip in for you guys to play. They're still trying to unscramble what happened, and it's like they're feeling around and they're saying, he even says something about the Durham report may not be the full truth. That may just itself be one narrative, and it's a cover-up. It is. The Durham report is a cover-up. The prosecutor came out and said the CIA is blocking me from getting information. I went to the prosecutor some months ago and said, what the CIA is blocking you from is my information. So let's sit in the... when we come back, I'll unscramble the true timeline of the Russia hoax that nobody has put all the pieces together. But you are such a smart guy. You're going to see the implications of this faster than anybody, Alex. So I want to save it for your show.
1: And by the way, some listeners tune in and they go, one guest says this, other guest says that. We're not in a cult, folks. I'm wargaming. I'm making decisions. I'm changing views. You know, as we go here, this is about real research. This is about how the world really works.
0: It should be. Yeah. Some days I wake up and feel like you about Iran, but most of the time I wake up and I'm a little bit more like I've described today.
1: Well, I wouldn't have cried if the mullahs fell. I just believe the Pentagon's assessment that it wouldn't happen quickly, and then that devastates the economy. And it's the same thing. I thought if we can do Maduro, that's great. But remember, you said months before it happened, you said, I'm concerned they're going to put the vice president in. The CIA wants that. We just leave communists in charge. So you were right. I mean, so we did a regime change, and when's the election coming?
0: Good point.
1: Well, it was your point. It was your point before it happened. I knew that because of you.
0: Right. You've got a great memory.
1: No, but I mean, that's what I'm saying here. Like, I'm for regime change, but I don't want to kick the mullahs out and put Al-Qaeda in or something. We'll be right back in 2 minutes. Stay with us.
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3: An adult elephant can weigh up to 6 tons. The average person, 150 pounds. Ever heard of carfentanil? It's a large wild animal tranquilizer.

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0: All right, Patrick Byrnes, our guest. Patrick, break down this Cash Patel clip. We're about to see it, and we're going to play it. Here it is. This is Cash Patel on Sean Hannity.
1: Remember this. It took me 2 years of my life to prove the following. That a political party in the United States of America in the 21st century would go overseas and hire some bogus intelligence asset to manufacture fraudulent, fake, unverified information, funnel that to not just the intelligence community, but the Federal Bureau of Investigation, and then take those packaged lies that they had paid for with campaign finance funds and go into a secret surveillance court and illegally spy on your opponent to be the next president of the United States. I think that was 45 seconds. That took 2 years of my life. And what did we find out? The FISA court themselves came back and said these warrants were illegal, that the FBI did not provide evidence of exculpatory evidence and innocence, and that the FBI essentially lied in those applications, and all of the information was unverified. So that was step one. But I knew that it didn't stop there. I knew in the 4 years that we were out of office that they continued to regenerate that institution of weaponization. So when I walked in the door, I said, we only got a bit of it. We only got maybe half of it. Because what did we learn in those 4 years, right? That I was illegally spied on by the likes of Rod Rosenstein and Chris Wray and you and 10 other staffers on the Hill and people who are elected to serve this country in the halls of Congress. They were actually continuing the weaponization that Donald Trump and I had exposed during Trump
0: Arctic Frost.
1: And we caught them. So I knew walking in the door the following. These individuals, these purported leaders of law enforcement and government, are so arrogant that they write the stuff down themselves to memorialize how great they are. That's how we caught them in Russiagate. It wasn't my documents. It was their emails. It was their FISA application. It was their bogus Steele dossier. It was their unverified reporting that was documented in FBI holdings that we put out and that you covered. So I knew there were other places that that information was hidden. So day one, I set out to find it, and we found it.
0: So where are the indictments? Everything he says is true, Patrick. Where are the indictments?
2: Well, this does bother me. It's taken them longer. He's correct. They got less than half of it. He's correct in sensing that. He's groping his way there. There is this big cover-up that's gone on. It kind of angers me because I could have, in the first 30 days, given them everything they needed to find out what was being covered up. It took until just a few months ago, finally, before they turned their guns on me and they wanted to go and really understand in detail the kind of stuff you and I have been talking about on the show. And they're now, they absolutely know that what they have from the Durham report itself is just a very top superficial story. The Durham report, and so he's correct in saying he realized that was only, maybe we only got half the story, let's go find the rest. But they've been kind of tripping over themselves. They weren't, and it was because, well, the prosecutor came out finally in like December and said, I'm being blocked from the CIA to get it past this point, get any earlier information. That's why I went to them and said, I'm what they're blocking you from getting to. Let me just lay it out. And here's all the people, everything I had to tell them. I had a name and a telephone number that they could verify each little point. And I gave them the true history of the Russia hoax. Which, and all that's been public so far is this sort of superficial Durham report. There's a much deeper thing, and that's what I'm going to walk you through with great briskness when we come back, the true outline, and you're going to put the facts together, the pieces together.
0: That's right. You put together an amazing PowerPoint, and this is a big deal. People think they've heard all this. You look at Hannity, not trying to be mean to Hannity. It's recycled 8-9-year-old information. I knew we're being spied on. It's all come out. And then we just sit here and kind of just stay at this one level and then just keep repeating the same thing. But what's the bigger picture and what comes next? I know behind the scenes Trump is saying, you will indict them for this. And they just kind of, this holding pattern to repeat the same information. Are they covering up or are they just stupid? Patrick Byrnes, our guest, back in 60 seconds. Patrick, where do people find you? What's the best place?
2: Twitter. 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Just follow me on Twitter.
0: Patrick Byrnes, @ Patrick Byrnes. We'll be right back. I'm at Real Alex Jones on X.
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0: Do you think I'm going to sell you something that doesn't really work? 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
0: Well, a true geopolitical expert and a man that gets his hands dirty down in the trenches, Patrick Byrne at Patrick Byrne on X, enemywithin.docuseries.com, is with us. We're getting into, he just joined us, we played a clip of Cash Patel on Hannity a few days ago, saying, oh, we got the Russiagate goods, we know the rest of the story, we're finding a lot more of it. You've created a PowerPoint here to break this down for people and why it's so important. We can bitch about Trump going sideways all day long. Got to remember, Obama, the globalists, the left, their plans allied with China, Cuba, Venezuela, the bigger picture, Patrick Byrne.
2: Great, Alex, thank you. And this is very, I've simplified it. Your viewers will be able to follow it very nicely. Can we hit the, it's a number of slides, but there's just a bit, they're very simple slides. Can we just hit the first slide? Let me show you.
0: All right, first slide.
2: Of that PowerPoint. And we're going to click through them quickly, and you'll see the pattern before everybody. Okay, here's the Russia hoax timeline, the official timeline. Click. Go ahead, next. Okay, the official timeline is July 20th, Trump's become of 2016, Trump is nominated, and then click, next slide. August 3rd, Peter Strzok has come out and said, we opened Crossfire Hurricane, became aware of Maria Butina, we opened Crossfire Hurricane. And that's how it all started. That's their story. Click, go to the next. The Durham report covers that. And it says that would happen. It says they over-politicized this and that. It's very mealy-mouthed. But that's all it covers. But since Cash came back in, since Trump came back in, the next thing is what you've been hearing about the last couple months, this December 19th intelligence community assessment where Obama first got the ICA that said Russia was not involved in early December 2016. And then he said, make me another one, cook me another one. And they cooked four... The four top guys and a typist sat and created a new ICA that said Russia was involved. And based on that, they started the FBI investigation. That's how the whole thing started. So there's the Durham report level of truth, but then there's that new level of truth that Cash has correctly dug out in the last several months. So that's great. But let me tell you, it's still cover up. They still haven't gotten to the main event. Click. Everything before this date has been a black hole to them. And the reason it's a black and by the CIA, says the prosecutor. Now, click again. The reason that's been a black hole is there's a cover-up. This is what really happened. And here's a piece of information. Listen to it closely, Alex. You're going to see the significance of this quickly. In February 2015, Maria Butina came to the United States the first time. She came with the central bank. Don't click ahead of me, please. Just follow me. They came ahead with, she came in February 2015 with the Central Bank of Russia. And this is key, I won't go into too much detail. She went to a luncheon. There was a luncheon that's held every 2 weeks in DC with senators and congressmen and staffers, and journalists are invited. They're domestic journalists, sometimes some foreign journalists from like The Economist show up. Maria, over with the Russian Central Bank, showed up at that luncheon, asked some questions. She had Russian press credentials. Asked some questions. After the luncheon, the organizers of the luncheon got together and said, you know, things are tense with Russia. It made people uncomfortable to have this Russian redhead here. If she comes back in 2 weeks, let's not let her in. And they agreed on that. The next day, the organizer of that conference got a phone call from the FBI saying, we understand what just happened. We've heard you've made the decision not to let this Russian girl Maria back in. We'd prefer you reverse that decision. Let her back in. Don't worry, the FBI's on top of her. We're following her. We're watching everything she does. Go ahead and let her back in. The person from the FBI who made that phone call was Peter Strzok. So if Peter Strzok was calling in February of 2015 doing that to make sure Maria Butina had access and was schmoozing around in these circles in Washington, what does that tell us about the, Alex, what does that tell us about the official Russiagate
0: that
2: story?
0: That it's a lot older than we've been told, and I even knew because Judge Arpaio, even during the election, released DEA access to NSA, showing myself, President Trump, and a bunch of others being spied on, including our own personal private fax lines, you name it. So this was going on a long time. They've been watching Trump a long time.
2: Right. So it's nice that, Trump had cash got past the Durham report and he found these things that happened in December of 2016, but it ain't the main event. It's going on a long time. Now, how did that, why was that going on in February 2015? I have some other inside information from a CIA security whistleblower who got information to me because there was through a lawyer. And this information was, do the next click. John Brennan secretly met with the Russian KGB, which is now called FSB, twice in late 2014, maybe early 2015. He had two secret
0: meetings. By the way, I
2: was
0: told 20 years ago, or 30 years ago, even back when he was the head of the embassy in Riyadh, that he's been a Russian double agent. Have you ever had that information?
2: Oh, yeah. Well, he was a communist. He voted for Gus Hall in 1976. He became a... He's a wannabe. He's an analyst at the CIA. He had never had a post. I actually know the guy who got him the post and sent him to Riyadh just so we could check that off. But he secretly had two meetings, which I've now tipped off the government to exactly who to go and verify. He had two secret meetings with the Russian FSB in late 2014. Then February 2015, you have Maria at this luncheon, and they want to keep her out, and the FBI, Peter Strzok, tells them, no, Maria, go ahead and let Maria in, we'll do this. That suggests to me that Brennan was secretly setting this up, maybe with Russian connivance, in late 2014. It was certainly running by early 2015. Then what happens is, click, the next one, is I meet her in July of 2015. July of 2015, click. This whole set of things happened between us that are explained in this book, Danger Close. I figure out what I'm in the middle of, that what they are doing is setting up a coup. They also had me bribe Hillary Clinton. I've walked you through that story. So, but after I successfully bribed her, it turned out to be so they weren't going to prosecute. They let me know they were just going to keep Hillary Clinton on a Bunsen burner that Barack Obama controlled while she was in office. So that's the true timeline. There was a coup that started in 2014 or early 2015 by Barack and Brennan and Comey to take over the next government, whether it was Hillary, whether it was a Republican.
0: So Cruz, it's basic Rubio, opposition research, and they've got Trump's phones tapped. They know he's looking to run. They're listening to Roger Stone. They know all this because I got the stuff from Arpaio. They were spying on me. I was declared a national security threat in 2013. They had the whole Boston office of the FBI that was declassified last year spying on me, trying to find something. So it was crazy with their predictive programming. They're really smart, actually. Why don't they just bet on freedom? That they were already looking at all the players way before I knew how important I was. They already decided I was important.
2: Correct. Let me show you one more slide. Go back to that slide. Let me show you the last thing to add is the last thing is... Well, the last two things is Trump came. Well, I tried to put a stick in the wheels here. That's the whole rape murder thing. I'm told the secret, the biggest secret in the U.S. government under Biden that they were trying to figure out how to handle is how to handle it when it comes out that Barack Obama, James Comey, and John Brennan, I put them in the position of they had to sign off on. I told them that I had drugged Maria and questioned her. They were okay with that.
0: By the way, it's on record you brought down the Russian spy and did all that. But people don't know the history. Like, you're on record the guy that did that.
2: Yeah, and then lastly, Donald Trump is where he comes down an escalator. The point is, this was all running before Donald Trump ever announced for president. Barack Obama was setting up a coup to take over the United States government from whoever his successor was, whether it be Hillary or Cruz, Rubio, or Trump. And this all was going on when Trump, when before Trump came down the escalator.
0: It's called opposition research. They were doing the field.
2: Well, this is called soft coup. I would call this a soft coup. When you're setting up, they were setting this all
0: no,
2: up.
0: No, obviously it's about a coup, but I'm just saying they were studying all the different players.
2: Yeah. And they were compromising. They were compromising Hillary. That's the whole point of having me bribe her, turned out to be not to prosecute her, but so that they would control her. So this is a soft coup that really started in 2015 from Barack Obama and John Brennan. And it's not a theory. It's not me. I was part of it. I was in the middle of it. So it's not a theory. And that's the true organization of
0: well,
2: the
0: Russia.
2: Well,
0: let me ask you this question now, because everybody's been beat to death with Russiagate. They recycle the same old stuff. This is all new today. But I guarantee, I know the listeners are great. But even I'm like, I've already known about this. I've experienced it. So I've never seen anything done. Why do I care? Because you're bringing in all the new information. What should Trump and Cash Patel be doing?
2: Well, first, we have to understand this is a this is World War III. It's a type of warfare which the United States is not great in. Michael Flynn is like the professor of this type of warfare, of espionage.
0: Full spectrum.
2: Full spectrum. And what we really need is to understand this as a Bolshevik revolution, or whatever you want to call it. And I would have thought we put together, we have a team in the government who addresses this as a revolution in all aspects from the...
0: It's a globalist revolution to overthrow the Western capitalism, and it goes through the academia, systems, everywhere. It's ideological. You have to see it as an ideology to oppose it. You can't, like, see it as an army. It's an ideology to oppose.
2: And it's and it includes the election fraud. It includes the Tren de Aragua and the Cartel de Sol. It includes the Hillary bribe, the Russia hoax that was all set up. It's one package. Trump came in and he tried to get a special unit for him to go after it. And he signed the right pieces of paper, and the deep state blocked funding and blocked personnel. And that slowed things down a couple months. And so
0: well, let me quote this, because I remember hearing this at the time for Army Special Operations Command. And I didn't never talk to Eric Prince about this, but I've talked to him some. But I heard Trump tried to draft Eric Prince to come in early on, but it got killed.
2: I know that Eric Prince wants to go in. I didn't know who whether Trump wanted him or how he got killed. I knew that he wanted to get in. But it's not just an – it's more of a Mike Flynn thing. It's an espionage thing rather than an Eric Prince thing. It's so many different layers of espionage, and it's a hall of mirrors. But the key point is this is a got to be understood comprehensively as a coup that began – I was pulled into it in Thanksgiving 2015 unwittingly. It was running since early 2015 at least – and it has to be addressed as this comprehensive package. I know, and that's why. And so, so I've done some defense of Trump. I'll give you some criticism of Trump. Yeah, he did the right. He signed the right things when he came in to get this going, but he didn't. He let the deep state defeat him for months.
0: Well, we just saw 2 weeks ago, OMG Media has two top officials saying Trump's the enemy. We ignore him. He says do something. We do the opposite. So all these people, when I criticize Trump because people in his administration aren't doing what he said, they think I'm criticizing him. No, a bunch of these people, it was worse before. They do whatever they want.
2: Yes. Yes. And but it's also his fault in the sense of the people he appointed. He didn't get prosecutors. He got Trump has trust issues.
0: Let me ask you this. What is Todd Blanche? Who is Todd Blanche? What is his MO?
2: Todd Blanche is a guy who defended him in one of his cases in New York. I forget which one it was. It was either the...
0: He did the Florida Mar-a-Lago raid, too. Yeah, no, we know he's a Democrat lawyer. We know he's Trump's lawyer, but what the hell's up with Blanche?
2: Great question. I thought all along Blanche was, and I heard, that he was slowing things down. But then this thing happens where Pam Bondi gets fired, and her last conversation with Trump in a limousine was evidently her pleading, just give me to this summer, just give me to this summer. So maybe it's the case that there were all these things coming along, and she just wanted to stick around until they came out so she could take credit before she left. Or it may be the case that they've been there, and but she's been sitting on them, not letting them go.
0: But it
2: forward.
0: Does seem like a logjam ended when she left, or maybe Blanche convinced Trump it was her, because I was told by DOJ it was Blanche sitting on top of it all.
2: I was told by that in multiple places that it was Blanche sitting on top of it. But maybe it wasn't. Maybe it was Pam, or maybe it was both of them. But then when he fires Pam and he says, Blanche, you got to do this, Blanche says, yes, sir, and finally stops sitting on it. So all this stuff is burping out. So here's this great example is I think I sent the indictment of a guy January 14th.
0: Yeah, I got it right here. Indictment? I got it right here. Overhead shot, guys.
2: Alex Saab. This is a big one. Alex Saab is the bookkeeper for the cartel. And he got it. So Maduro got picked up January 3rd of this year. 11 days later, his bookkeeper gets an indictment. Now, and what's key is look at the top of this. He's not, even though Maduro is up in New York and was talking to folks in New York, the indictment is in the Miami jury. Well, the Miami prosecutor, that's the one who's handling Smartmatic. So this is a positive sign. It's starting to look like this guy who's handling the Smartmatic indictment is getting Dominion, is getting Venezuela, is getting all this other stuff moved under him. So we will finally have that one central place who's responding to this Bolshevik revolution as a package revolution and not sort of the piece-by-piece way that it's been handled across the federal government so far. So I think it's a very promising thing that it's Miami, that this guy not only got indicted and extradited, but it's not being handled in New York. It's being handled by the same prosecutor in Miami who's handling the whole Smartmatic bribed the Philippines and stole the 2016.
0: Sure. So let's do something theoretical here. Just as an American citizen, a smart guy, business owner, you name it, you know, billionaire CEO, the power blocks. How is the Democrat deep state feeling right now? What's Obama thinking right now? I mean, how is their organization? How much has it been degraded? We know Trump didn't cut off many of their tentacles the first administration. He's cut off quite a bit of it now. Replace it with some bad people, some good people, but how, what's the gestalt? I mean, it's a dead reckoning, but what is the deep state thinking right now?
2: The deep state is, A, it is getting broken up. He didn't do it as aggressively as he should have. Flynn says he should have gone in. You know, Flynn says he should have gone in. There's about 3,000 people he needed to fire the first day, but didn't do that. But they've been degrading. They've been degrading the deep state. I think the deep state's in the position of knowing they've got to go for broke. They have to go for broke because there's nowhere they can run. Other countries won't take them, incidentally. Other countries that people wanted to go to, they're not going to get in front of this. So they're going to go for broke, and I'm afraid it's going to start this summer, and we're going to have a summer of love that makes 2020 look like a tea party is what I'm afraid of, because they have to go for broke or else they swing.
0: And you're talking about asymmetrical warfare, riots. What will Soros and the globalist combine do to derail this?
2: Well, what we saw happen in 2020, ultimately, the nature of this kind of revolution is to become ungovernable. You make your society ungovernable, and you give the people the idea, well, the way out of this horrible situation we're in is if we have a change of government, that's the way out of it. And so it really is you're making your society as ungovernable as possible. And that's how you kind of trick the population into saying, well, anything's better than this, we'll go for the alternative. So I think that we should be prepared for, you know, they want to make 2026 the summer even crazier than 2020, but they have been degraded. They've been degraded. I know that they're degraded and they're scrambling because the resources that they had before are getting cut off. So many of the resources. We know that Venezuela was funding George Soros, who was funding this craziness. A lot of that stuff is being snipped up. Act Blue, all that's under such scrutiny, it's making it harder and harder for them to do what they want to do.
0: But you're saying as a cornered rat, what do? Just create a race riot, burn everything down?
2: If they can. They know there's no future for them when this gets... It's very easy to expose. When I went in, I told them, I'm surprised it's so long. I'll give you the exact name. You talk to them. You confirm everything I said. This is a coup. I was part of it. It started in 2015, and it needs to be addressed that way. So I think that everything is out. I know that some people in the federal government have the details of everything I've described to you. So I don't know how much has been absorbed and digested. I think it has, and I think that may be why Cash is talking about realizing that this Durham report, the Durham report's nowhere near the full story. They've added this new thing on it about what happened in December of 2016, but what they really need to get to is what happened, everything before that vertical red line I showed you, everything that happened before mid-2016 is where the coup really got started, and it's very easy to verify. I gave them the names. I'll tell you how Durham missed this. Here's something I've never revealed publicly. They told me at first, they said, I don't want to describe too much of our conversation, but I'll say one point. They said, we're not really too much interested in the early stages of the Russia hoax. I mean, we know John Durham looked into everything, and what he wrote was written, and that's kind of sealed and, you know, set in stone, and nobody really wants to revisit that. And I said, fellas, you're falling for the cover-up. This is what really happened. There's one person who can verify everything I'm saying in here. That one person has diplomatic status, and so doesn't have to be questioned. But he, when I first went in and explained what started going public about this stuff 6 years ago, the CIA inspector general and people from the Durham inspectors went to meet the person who was the one person who could verify everything I was saying. But the guy didn't have to meet with them because he's in the diplomatic community. And he tells me that they sat with him and said, so this is the investigators from the Durham Commission. Do you want to talk to them? You have the legal right not to, but do you want to talk to them? And the guy said, well, do I want to talk to them? No, but I'm willing to talk to them and explain what happened. And that they said, no, you don't want to talk to them. That's fine. We'll put down that you declined to talk to them. So if you look in the Durham Commission report, there's actually a footnote in there about there were allegations of Hillary Clinton taking a bribe and some other stuff, but we weren't able to run these leads down. Well, they weren't able to run them down because when they got to the guy who could confirm the whole thing, they let him off the hook. They said, do you want to talk to us? And he said, well, do I want to talk? No, but I'll tell you everything. And they said, no.
0: Oh, that's all important history, and you're always dead on about it and very important. I want to go to break in a few more minutes so you can stay and talk about the midterms coming up in 6 months, what the Democrats are going to do, what you think of Thomas Massie, where you see all this going. Because this is a really, really important time to be alive. But just briefly going back to this, I don't see how Kash Patel and people are that stupid, because I knew all this stuff just like you did back the time we experienced it, of the spying, of all of it. Obviously, it goes way back in 2015. And before that, I've gotten the documents from the White House, you know, that I was being targeted by Obama in 2013. So I think Trump's patience with Todd Blanche is going to wear out, just like it did with Bondi, very quickly. Who do we advise Trump, or who would Trump put in as an AG that would take action?
2: Well, I love Peter Tichtin, and I love Stephanie Lambert. I can tell you that after I went in late January and walked them through finally in great detail everything I've explained to you, about 2 weeks later, it was announced that a bunch of new people from the FBI had broken and are now cooperating and telling everything. I would not be surprised if what happened was after I went in and was finally able to lay it out, painstaking detail, and it all clicked, that when they went and talked to the right people, that's when those people finally came. But 2 weeks, if you look back to February of this year, there were reports of a whole new bunch of people from the FBI coming forward with the truth about the true origins of the Russia hoax. I think that's when my story finally got confirmed, was February of this year, and it may have been driven by those conversations.
0: Absolutely. You were there on record. It all happened. We got new statements by Trump on Iran, Cuba, and more. We'll get Patrick Byrne's take on that straight ahead, and then a bunch of other news I haven't hit yet. Stay with us and follow me on the next Roll Off Shows and on Rumble at rumble.com/Yelsin Show Live. We have to get more people hired. We have to finish the new big studios. We have to have our legal defense and offense, and we have to move forward. So now is the time. Have we not delivered to you in the fight against tyranny? Have you not delivered supporting us at Symbiotic? A win-win situation. Like he says in Gladiator after he chops up, you know, the four guys just a few seconds. He says, are you not entertained? Are you not entertained? And I say, are you not empowered? Are the tyrants not scared? Are they not coming after me and my crew? You want somebody to fight? You want somebody to stand up for you? Well, then you got to back them. And those that have backed us, I salute you from the bottom of my heart. And those that have shared the articles and videos, that's great. But it's different classes of people. There's people that tune in and get the knowledge, but are scared or lazy or whatever. Then there's people that at least share the articles and videos. And Paul Revere it, we appreciate you. Okay? So you got like copper, you know, on the bottom. At least you listen, but I hope people learn from this through osmosis or something. Then you got the silver folks that at least share the articles and videos to wake up other people. And then you got the gold standard, the people that do it all, and the people that get great products that are smart enough to say, wow, this guy really knows what he's talking about. I believe him. He'd only sell me something that works. And then they try it. We have a 90%+ reorder rate with supplements because I wouldn't sell you something that doesn't work. I'm not stupid. That's why I don't serve evil. I know the second, third, fourth order events of it will destroy me. Plus, I don't like it. I don't enjoy it. I feel good being truthful. I feel good being honest. I feel good stomping tyrants politically into the ground nonviolently. Slashing their throats nonviolently. Stabbing ice picks in their heads nonviolently. Cutting their heads off nonviolently. Ripping their entrails out politically nonviolently. I like just breaking their bones and grinding them down to make my bread. Fee-fi-fo-fum. I smell the blood of satanic globalist scum. Be they alive or be they dead, I'll grind their bones to make my bread. You want somebody to fight for you? Well, you better believe you got it. The real McCoy. The spirit of resistance and victory. And they know it, and it's why they fear it. And if you will simply join me and ask God for this spirit to lead, God, and direct us, the spirit that overcomes, God doesn't give us over to a spirit of weakness and fear, but one is a roaring lion that conquers, that destroys tyrants, that overcometh. And when the enemy comes in like a flood, the spirit of the Lord lifts up a standard against it. And we are the crucible. We are the shield of the people. We are the standard. We have the spirit. We have the will. But we have to have no fear and commit to this fight. Give me your word of mouth. Give me your prayers to God for our providence and support, because if God be with us, who can stand against us? 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

0: here's a big question. Why is all this crazy stuff happening now? Patrick Byrne, really smart guy, founder of Overstock, doesn't work for the U.S. government, secret clandestine operations. Why are so many things racing now? Why is there so much jockeying by governments and groups? AI coming, you know, to the fore. How would you, if you're like a historian, 50 years in the future, looking back at where we are now, why is there so much change happening? Why is there so much concern?
1: Boy, gosh, that's a great question, Alex. That's a great question. I think that there was always a sense that 2020 was the great global shakeup. I know in the American intelligence community, without saying too much, which I probably already am, that there was a belief that China reached the apogee of its power in 2020. They knew that perhaps it was population of its relative GDP to us, et cetera. And they went all in. They built an enormous debt to GDP ratio. So they really, leading up to 2020, in those 15 years, it looks very much like they prepared their great break on us as 2020. Meanwhile, I think that 2020 was supposed to be the time that the whole global order got put in a box and shaken up and something completely new came out of it. And we disrupted that. And we didn't play our part because the 2020 election happened as part of that bigger picture. And we didn't go down. It's the first color revolution in history that didn't win. And I think they didn't win because of Michael Flynn. Michael Flynn called me in March of 2021 and he said, you know, they've stolen the White House, they've got the court system, they've Congress, they've stolen everything but the American people, Patrick. You move to Florida and I'm going to show you how we build a movement together. And if he hadn't done that, I don't think we would ever have recovered. Normally, color revolutions are over in 5 or 6 months at the most. By the time we got 5 months into ours, which was June 2021, we had this whole movement, and you were part of it. We were up and on the toes and moving forward rather than going under. And I think that was Mike Flynn, personally. But I think that you could go back 20 years, and you will see that there was in national planning, even public documents, this idea that 2020 was going to be the go for broke. And that's when China was at its apogee of its relative power versus us. All we have to do now, we don't have to go to war against China. This is what I love. We can kind of
0: We just got to hang on and persevere and we win.
1: Time's our friend. Their internal contradictions, as Mao would put it, are revealing themselves and it's unraveling. So the last thing we need to do is go physically, kinetically fight with China. We just have to keep on our feet, and they're bleeding out. And I don't believe so. I think that's why things are happening. There's such a conjunction.
0: So should Trump cut Taiwan loose? Because if Trump said, "Fine, have Taiwan," China might actually back off because they want the political threat of us saying we want it. Or would they still go into Taiwan?
1: They would take it. He shouldn't cut them loose. They've been great allies, great friends, huge amount of intellectual capital. You know, I'd like to see Taiwan absorb mainland China. No, he shouldn't cut them loose.
0: I wasn't saying that. I was asking the question.
1: No, I think he should not.
0: So
1: I
0: what's the real geopolitical lay of the land? Where's Ukraine going? Where do you think Iran's going to go? How does all this play together?
1: I think getting us into this Ukraine war was part of the overthrow. This Ukraine war has never made any sense. I grew up under some very hardline generals, a guy named Jack Vesey, and he took me to see Kissinger and Schultz one time, and they were in 2015, they were in complete agreement. It's the craziest thing in the world to start World War III over Ukraine. It should be a neutral Finland, et cetera. But for some reason, since 2015, the Clinton, the Obama, the Bushies, all the American establishment has just been so keen that we got to get in a fight.
0: That drives Russia into the hands of China and BRICS and bolsters them.
1: And the truth is, I hate to say it, but Ukraine started that. I mean, I'm no friend of Putin and so on and so forth. But everyone says the Ukraine war started on February 24th of 2022. It didn't start February 24th. A week earlier, Zelensky started shelling the villages in eastern Ukraine that have a lot of Russians. He killed about 8,000 of them. So he put Putin in the position that, of course, he was going to. So we deliberately Biden deliberately triggered that war. I don't know. I think there's some deeper plan. I think that ultimately, and you know probably more about this than me, there may be a plan to eliminate Ukraine as a country and have it emerge as the new capital of the new global state that was supposed to emerge. And it had to be like Dubai, some, and they were going to consolidate the UN, the WHO, the EU. Everybody would get consolidated.
0: Yeah, they want to make it like a UN-controlled zone and then have a Marshall Plan to pump a bunch of money into it.
1: Yeah, and I think BlackRock got a $500 billion rebuilding budget. I think the plan all along may have been to destroy Ukraine as a country, and instead it's going to emerge as these new globalist headquarters. That's
0: well, that's right. NATO came out of the Marshall Plan. They actually have said that. That's their plan. I mean, when you say Ukraine, just the black hole of Ukraine would set up this new international order. Now the EU Electric Commission wants to be totally federalized, get rid of the last vestiges of sovereignty. I mean, clearly, I think the EU is the new Soviet Union.
1: Correct. And it's the new Soviet Union. I think it was built to morph and grow into world headquarters of the globalist empire. And it's not simply going to be in Brussels. It's not even going to be in Switzerland. It was going to be, and all these international institutions would collapse.
0: And that's my next question. With the way the global order is now shot into pieces, people say a new world order is coming. It doesn't mean we're doing a new world order. It means there's a new order forming. What are the pieces? How do you see them coming together?
1: The Americas. We have to be about the Americas. It's to our shame that after all these years, there's not a road that connects Alaska to Tierra del Fuego. There's not a railway. At least the Chinese, with their Road and Belt initiatives, were trying to integrate all these societies. You know, there's still a 40-mile gap in the Darien Gap that's not. So we ought to focus on the Americas, throw the communists out, which I think they're hanging by a thread. If we get through Venezuela and Cuba, and when you find out all the lefty politicians for a generation who've been paid off, Latin Americans are going to be shocked. Every heroic lefty like Danny Ortega, they've gotten hundreds of millions of dollars from the cartel. The cartel of Venezuela has corrupted the whole continent. When we get rid of them, we ought to have our Belt and Road Initiative and focus on making the Americas great again. And maybe some of these other globalist institutions like NATO, like Europe, you know, certainly the UN. I've got no favor for the UN anymore. But we should be focusing on the Americas, I think, if and when we get through this, and focusing on raising the standard of living. But I'm believing nation states. There's nobody. I want nation states. I want the United States. We have enough trouble managing our own business, trying to, let alone, you know, reorganize the world. So we want nation states in the future. Because if you have a globalist world, as Mark Stein said, in a globalist world, if you don't like your government, where do you move? When there's a one-world government, there's nowhere to move. So we cannot have a one-world government. We keep the nation states. And I think we can come through this better off than anybody. There's no country better positioned. So the globalist order is breaking down. The fair trade is breaking down. There's no nation better prepared on earth to go it alone and see a collapse in international trade than the United States. The United States' share of its GDP that is devoted to the trade is smaller than, I think, any industrial country. We have a great internal river system. We are better prepared than any country in the world to have an isolated economy if we have to. But what's gone on is so many people have been free riding on us for generations. And we maintain this national, global, you know, peace and the oceans and so on and so forth. And all the other nations count on us to do that, and they just kind of free ride on.

0: if we come through this?
1: I mean, Putin said he'll give us $35 trillion in worth minerals if we just make a deal with them. I mean, they want to deal with us. They've been trying that since 1991.
0: We should do that. You know, this great general, Vesey, who influenced me so much, and he was Ronald Reagan's chairman of the Joint Chiefs twice. Impeccable hawk credentials. You don't get more hawk than that. World War II veteran, same with Schultz, same with Kissinger. And people who actually have fought in wars are like this. Vesey used to tell me any world where Russia, China, and the U.S. get along is better than any world where we don't get along. And anyone who lived through World War II understands that, Patrick. But you have in Washington a bunch of chicken hawks, a bunch of intellectuals. They've written papers about war. They're sissy. It's not them fighting it. And I've been around these communities. You know, I'm used to be on the Council on Foreign Relations. I haven't been involved for 20 years. I probably haven't been in the door. But you have all these intellectuals with their theories of how to organize the world. And we got to put all that behind us. And so anyway, I'll stop there. I could go on.
1: No, I totally agree with you. And I want to play a clip here. Now, this is really important. This is because now that all this AI is in the news. And here's Oracle's Larry Ellison. Citizens will be on their best behavior with AI surveillance systems. This is him like 5 years ago. Then he, a year and a half ago, talks about, we're going to have mRNA with AI, not knowing that all this is super unpopular, what he's saying. Then you have the companies hyping up AIs into the world to act like it's so powerful for their you know, offerings of buying stock in it. I want to get your real take on what AI is going to do because you're a former tech company head and engineer. Here's two clips of Ellison.
2: Citizens will be on their best behavior because we're constantly recording and reporting everything that's going on. And it's unimpeachable. The cars have camera, cameras on them. I think we have a squad car here someplace. But those kind of applications using AI, we can use AI, and we're using AI to monitor the video. So if that altercation had occurred, that occurred in Memphis, the chief of police would be immediately notified. It's not people that are looking at those cameras, it's AI that's looking at the cameras. No, you can't do this. It would be like a shooting. That's going to be an event that's immediately, an alarm's going to go off, we're going to have supervision. In other words, every police officer is going to be supervised at all times. Design a vaccine for every individual person to vaccinate them against that cancer. And you can make that vaccine, that mRNA vaccine, you can make that robotically, again using AI, in about 48 hours. So imagine early cancer detection, the development of a cancer vaccine for your particular cancer aimed at you, and have that vaccine available in 48 hours. This is the promise of AI and the promise of the future.
1: So that's some dystopic clips that just resurfaced of him. I was going to cover this for like an hour today. I'll do it tomorrow because we got another guest coming up. But I'm not against technology, but who watches the watchers? Who programs the AI of what's desirable behavior? They have another lockdown or another cover release. How do you respond to that?
0: Well asked. What I respond is, first of all, and this is public information if you dig deep enough, I'm of the belief that Larry Ellison is former agency, and the agency invented the database, and then they spun it off with Larry Ellison to commercialize it, but it was actually a CIA creation, and it was spun off, and that's how Ellison got going, out of the CIA. So his sympathies are CIA, and listen, the top of the CIA is all deep state. It's various factions of deep state that compete with each other, but it's deep state. So I don't want to take his intuitions on any of this. I think his instincts may not be admirable. So that's what I think of him. I think that we do have to remember, and I know it's in the news so much, that everyone's talking about, as you say, the Jews, they just focus on it. We have to be more granular when we think about Israel. Oh, it is them. Yeah. So it is in the public. And that's 2014. I want to close at least on this thought, that we have to be more granular when we think of Israel and the Jewish folk in general. Israel has a deep state, and it's loyal to a guy named Ehud Barak. I think that, and we know, because we have the videos, there were Zoom calls going on in 2020 where you had Antifa and BLM, hundreds of them, in calls with people from our federal government.

0: who were telling them how to organize, how to be prepared for this, how to be prepared for that. There were even classes on how to defeat election security machines, how to break the seal without showing it. These were being held on Zoom calls. In some of those Zoom calls, there were not only American deep state officials present, we have all the videos, that not only American deep state officials present, there were occasionally Israeli deep state officials present, people tied to this guy, Ehud Barak. I hate to sound like the protocols of the elders of Zion, but what we've gone through in the last 6 years, there was an Israeli hand, but don't talk about, it's not Israel, it's not the Jews, it's the Ehud Barak Jews of Israel.
1: Well, that's right. We always talk about Netanyahu all day, but nobody talks about the real old power structure. Goes back to Ehud Barak and Yitzhak Rabin before that, and that's who the Rothschilds are allied with. Isn't there a fight with the Rothschilds and Netanyahu, at least on the surface?
0: Absolutely, and it's not on the surface. It's for real. In fact, the Rothschild faction, along with, the Rothschild faction, is... And this gets really inside baseball about Judaism. I'm not.
1: Go ahead. I'm following. Go ahead. Tell people that don't know.
0: Well, there is a faction. They're very much against Netanyahu. So, for example, you take October 7th. Anybody with a brain in their head knows there's no way that October 7th could have happened without a stand down order. But people jump from that to assuming Netanyahu gave the stand down order. I think there's much more evidence that what happened is. Netanyahu is trying to reform Israel.
1: Netanyahu said it was the IDF, and then they said apologize. He said, we'll table this till later.
0: Yes. Well, before October 7th, Netanyahu was trying to do this judicial reform, which basically is the Rothschilds Jews have God mode in Israel. The Supreme Court of Israel can sort of overrule everything, no checks and balances. Netanyahu wanted to change that. There was a leader... A woman married to the head of one of the top guys at Shin Bet, which is like the FBI of Israel, a woman named Shikma Bressler. She was leading the protests against Netanyahu, which turned out all have been funded by our State Department. Our State Department was funding the color revolution in Israel against Netanyahu. She said in late August 2023, if you go forward with this Netanyahu, you're going to go blind, and I'm speaking for 1,200 intelligence officers across the military and civilian. You're going to go blind. Well, a couple of weeks later, Netanyahu got a mild judicial reform done, and then a few weeks after that, October 7th happened. My guess would be that it was the Israeli deep state gave the stand-down order on October 7th, and we've talked about this, and they were deliberately created.
1: Sure, and Ehud Barak's the main one implicated in Epstein, so then why has Trump gone along but trying to suppress that if he's allied with Netanyahu? Because it's not about Netanyahu, good or bad, folks. What Patrick is saying is the real battle lines, the two big factions there in Israel, the Rothschilds that set up Israel in 47, 48, and they do control the Supreme Court. That's all true. And so Netanyahu, you say he wants determination himself to be in charge or wants Israel to be. It's not about judgment on Netanyahu, good or bad, but what you're saying is the truth.
0: No, it is the truth, yeah.
1: So how's it playing out between the Rothschilds and Netanyahu?
0: Well, they're in some kind of death struggle. They're in some kind of death struggle. I think you're going to find, and I have more, I have a strong hint that you're going to get the rest of the Epstein tapes before the election. And when the rest of the Epstein stuff comes out, it's going to be a stake through the heart of the Democratic Party. I'll tell you that 89% of the perpetrators so far that I count from the Epstein stuff have been Jewish. You're going to find if there's a lot more that gets revealed before the election, and I think there is, it's going to destroy the rest of the Democratic Party. I'd say the Democrat, and not just the Jewish Democrat, the Democratic Party is, I think they're going to release more Epstein just before the
1: election. Are you saying Trump's been holding it back till right before the midterms?
0: I don't know, but that could be.
1: Because he did bring in a bunch of former Ehud Barak minions, that's my issue. But, I mean, of course, to me, I'm like, Trump's not in there. We've studied it. You attack them. It's almost all Democrats. So why not hit him with it?
0: Maybe his timing. Maybe, I don't know. I actually have this from elsewhere outside the administration that this is what's coming down the pike. You are going to see another 3 million things, and it's the bad stuff. What you've seen so far ain't the bad stuff. What you're about to see is the bad stuff.
1: Well, the cannibalism, the sex slaves... That's not even the bad stuff.
0: Well, there's just a lot more.
1: No, you're saying it's even worse. So what are you hearing is in there?
0: Well, it's more who. You're going to be hearing who. I've been told, I'll tell you this, that 3,500 elites from around the world, from royalty to bankers, congressmen, parliamentarians from Europe, world, you know, UN types, everybody's, not everybody, but there's 3,500 people from around the world in those tapes that have been compromised. And some of them did it just because they needed the promotion, like the people who went with the P. Diddy stuff. And some of them were really willing to eat baby brains or have sex with children just because they wanted to. Some, but that there's the global elite is implicated, and you're going to see just before the election the names finally really get revealed.
1: Well, I've known the whole time the Democrats, they're big specialties, as Republicans to a certain extent, but we knew this. So I that's why it was so crazy to watch them double down and say release all this stuff, but then we know it implicates them. Wow, so you're saying it's about to backfire.
0: And it reminds me of something Buffett said to me once. When I went to him and told him the story that's in this book, and Buffett said, you got to come public, Patrick. The analysis is eventually the country has to know. And given that eventually the country has to know the truth, the sooner they know the truth, the better, so we can get through and start healing. So I think it would have been smarter to just get everything out about Epstein. But I hear from other quarters, not from the U.S. government, but from other corners of the world, that what's coming down the pike is the rest of the stuff gets released before the election.
1: Wow. All right. So last question. What's the timetable? I mean, we heard right close to meeting with the, you don't trust him, I don't either. We covered the stuff earlier when he was at Tulsi's job, the first administration he was from. But he's been meeting with the Cuban, leadership, minus Raul, who's not in power anymore. They've indicted Raul as kind of the excuse to go in. Are we talking ground invasion, or does the Cuba stand down and make a deal with us like Venezuela? What happens?
0: I think it's more likely that they'll stand down with the, Trump may have a whole new model of regime change that involves, a lot of pressure, some carrots and sticks. And the fact that we got through Venezuela without really a war is to be admired. And maybe it's going to be the same thing with Cuba. And then once he gets somebody that's more, I think it's reported this morning that they were trying to get Ahmadinejad installed in Iran. I don't know if it's true, but it could be a new model of regime change that you, and what he's done with Delsi and...
1: When you say new model, I'm not saying we're Nazis, but to use the analogy, they got 80%+ of the French military to stand down so the Germans could win, running over the Maginot Line and driving out the expeditionary force, the British. And then they put the French in charge out of Vichy, France, in the south. So a new model back to the old model. Don't have to have a full regime change. You just get the old regime to stand down and come in and work for us.
0: And then once you have your Vichy, then you keep on prep. You can work with them. But anything that avoids a war like we had in Iraq, an insurgency, is to be preferred.
1: All right. Powerful interview, Patrick. Thank you for giving us these exclusive, amazing information. Patrick Byrne, BYRNE on X. Patrick Byrne, enemywithin.docuseries.com. The book, the films, all of it. Thank you, Patrick. Amazing interview.
0: Congrats on your new show, Alex.
1: Well, thank you. The show's doing well, but we're at alexjoneslive.com. That's the new site, the feeds. That's the new, site. InfoWars is gone. Alexjoneslive.com. Thanks to the listeners. Keep us on there. Thank you, Patrick. And, speaking of that, I got Jason Burmes coming up. We'll be interviewing him, getting all the other news we haven't hit yet. Please support the broadcast. You're the funders of it. This is your whole shooting match. You built this. This is yours. We're just going to cover the news. We're going to hit it hard. Fearlessly, that's what we do. 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Our products, just like our information, the very best out there. 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

All right, let's open our Bible today to Psalm 44. Psalm 44, beginning there with verse 1. We have heard with our ears, O God, our fathers have told us what work thou didst in their days, in times of old, how thou didst drive out the heathen with thine hand and plantish them, how thou didst afflict the people and cast them out. For they got not the land in possession by their own sword, neither did their own arm save them, but thy right hand and thine arm, and the light of thy countenance, because thou hadst a favor unto them. Thou art my king, O God, command deliverances for Jacob. Through thee we will push down our enemies. Through thy name we will tread them under that rise up against us. For I will not trust in my bow, neither shall my sword save me, but thou hast saved us from our enemies, and hast put them to shame that hated us. In God we boast all the day long and praise thy name forever. Now note, if you would, the first 8 verses are a rehearsal of history showing how God protected and provided for his people and gave them victory. In fact, they ask for continued victory in verse 4 when he says, Thou art my king, O God, command deliverances. In other words, as you have done in time past, do so now. But when you come to verse 9, here is the change once again. But thou hast cast off and put us to shame, and goest not forth with our armies. Thou makest us to turn back from the enemy, and they who hate us spoil for themselves. Thou hast given us like sheep appointed for meat, and hast scattered us among the heathen. Thou sellest thy people for naught, and dost not increase thy wealth by their price. Thou makest us a reproach to our neighbors, a scorn and a derision to them that are round about us. Thou makest us a byword among the heathen, a shaking of the head among the people. My confusion is continually before me, and the shame of my face has covered me. Why? For the voice of him that reproaches and blasphemeth by reason of the enemy and the avenger. Now, in this passage, God has withdrawn himself, and his people are being depressed and defeated. But notice, you would please, in verse 17, they say, All this has come upon us, yet have we not forgotten thee, neither have we dealt falsely in thy covenant. Our heart is not turned back, neither have our steps declined from thy way. Now, evidently, what the psalmist is saying here in this particular time is although they're being defeated and oppressed, it is not because of any covenantal rebellion on their part. So the question has to be asked, how is it that God can allow his people to be defeated by their enemies, even when there is not any covenantal rebellion? Now, we've been looking last week particularly at why the South lost the war. And I asked and answered several questions, and I gave you several reasons that you would find in a very probably common, ordinary, everyday work on the South. I told you, first of all, there was the numerical reason. Actually, the South was outnumbered basically 4-1. Secondly, there was the industrial reason, because the North had 10 times the industry the South did. Then I pointed out how there were no weapon manufacturers in the South, and there were very few weapons when the war literally broke out. And then, of course, I told you there was the economic reason, how that all the gold and most of the, even the currency, was in the North. It was not in the South. Now, today we're going to continue this study, but I want to come down to the theological reason. I want to deal more with the same question that I just presented to you from Psalm 44. Now, I want you to look at 2 quick passages in your Bible. Turn, if you would, to the book of Proverbs, chapter 16, and then Proverbs, chapter 21. Because I want to establish a principle that everyone in here at least knows and believes. What is that principle? That is the absolute sovereignty of God. For he says in Proverbs 16 and verse 7, that when a man's ways please the Lord, he maketh even his enemies to be at peace with him. So God is very capable of making our enemies be at peace with us. Then if you look in Proverbs 21 and verse 1, the scripture says, The king's heart is in the hand of the Lord as rivers of water. He turneth it whithersoever he will. So God then is actually in control. God is the sovereign. And the king's heart is in his hand, and he turns it whithersoever he will. Now one may rightly answer the
question in a theological framework why the South lost the war would be answered the sovereignty of God. You see, God is absolutely sovereign, not only in dealing with individuals, but in dealing with nations as well. I want you to turn back in your Bibles, if you would please, to Psalm 75, and look at verses 6 and 7. Psalm 75, verses 6 and 7. Note what the Scripture says. And I want to establish this point with some other Scriptures as well. In Psalm 75, verse 6, "For promotion cometh neither from the east, nor from the west, nor from the south." Watch. "But God is the judge. He putteth down one and setteth up another." So God is the sovereign. God is the judge. God puts down one and sets up another. God could have very easily have put down Abraham Lincoln before he did. He could have very easily have put down the Republican Congress before he did. He could have very easily elevated Jeff Davis, but he did not. Look in your Bibles to the book of Daniel chapter 2. Let me just show you this again. The book of Daniel chapter 2. And let's look there, beginning with verse 20. Daniel chapter 2. And we'll begin reading there with verse 20. Note, if you would, what Daniel said. Daniel 2, verse 20. "Daniel answered and said, Blessed be the name of God forever and ever, for wisdom and might are His." Now watch. "And He," that is God, "changeth the times and the seasons. He," God, "removeth kings and setteth up kings. He giveth wisdom unto the wise and knowledge to them that know understanding." So it's God then that removes the rulers and sets up rulers. In fact, if you'll skip down to verse 37 in the same chapter, you'll see what Daniel told Nebuchadnezzar. He says, "Thou, O king, art a king of kings." Why? Why was Nebuchadnezzar in the position that he was in? Here's why. "For the God of heaven hath given thee a kingdom and power and strength and glory." So if God had not given it to Nebuchadnezzar, then he would not have had it. Now if you'll turn over to Daniel chapter 4, beginning there with verse 16, everyone knows the story how Nebuchadnezzar was a proud, arrogant, haughty monarch. He did not want to acknowledge the sovereignty of God. And so God is going to let him roam for 7 years as a beast. And here is why. "Let his heart be changed from man's, and let a beast's heart be given unto him, and let seven times pass over him." That's the Chaldean way of saying 7 years. "This matters by the decree of the watchers and by the demand of the word of the holy ones, to the intent," here's the purpose, "to the intent that the living may know that the Most High ruleth in the kingdom of men and giveth it to whomsoever he will, and setteth up over it the basis of men." So God then is the absolute sovereign. Now if you'll skip down to verse 32 in the same chapter, Daniel 4, you'll see the same statement again. Daniel tells Nebuchadnezzar, "And they shall drive thee from men, and thy dwelling shall be with the beasts of the field, and they shall make thee eat grass as oxen, and 7 times or 7 years shall pass over thee until thou know that the Most High ruleth in the kingdom of men and giveth it to whosoever he will." So God then is the absolute sovereign. He's not only sovereign over individuals, he's sovereign over nations. Now let me try to say this another way. Man proposes, but God disposes. Man can propose all he wants, but God is the one who works it out. Look back in your Bibles to Proverbs chapter 19, and let me show you a verse very quickly. Proverbs chapter 19, and note if you would please verse 21. Proverbs 19, verse 21. Scripture says, "There are many devices in a man's heart. Nevertheless, the counsel of the Lord, that shall stand." So man proposes, but God disposes. Now look in Proverbs 21 and verse 30. Here's another truth. Proverbs 21 and verse 30. "There is no wisdom, nor understanding, nor counsel against the Lord." So the Lord is absolutely sovereign. Now, although the answer
the sovereignty of God is an excellent answer as to why the South lost the war. Yet the truth of the matter is, we want more specifics than that. We want our question answered in a little clearer way. In other words, there are numerous questions that arise in our minds that oftentimes cloud the issue when we just simply say the sovereignty of God. For instance, if the South was right biblically, and it was, and if the South was right constitutionally, and it was, why did the South lose the war? Now, as we have already seen in our studies, it was the North that had apostatized. It was the North that had gone into transcendentalism and Unitarianism. It was the North that denied not only the deity of Christ, but the inspiration of the Scriptures as well. So here you have a northern nation denying Christ and denying the Word of God, and here you have the southern nation adhering to the Word of God and believing in Jesus Christ. Now the question has to arise, how could God allow such an apostate nation as the North to conquer and defeat a more righteous nation? Let's ask it another way. Do you realize that during the War of Northern Aggression, there were two great revivals in the Confederate armies, and thousands were swept into the kingdom of God? No such thing happened in the Northern armies. There were no revivals. There were no awakenings. All you have to do is read Jones's book, Christ in the Camp, or W.W. Bennett's book, The Great Revivals in the Confederate Army, and you will get the details on these great awakenings. So how then could God bless the South in such a way as to have these great awakenings and revivals and multitudes converted into the kingdom of God, and yet the South lose the war? Let me bring up another question. Have you ever considered just comparing the northern leaders to the southern leaders? I mean, if we were just to do that quick comparison, for instance, here's Abraham Lincoln, who is an infidel. I don't care how many books you read on Abraham Lincoln the Christian, according to his own testimony, the testimony of his wife, the testimony of his secretary, and the testimony of people who lived close to him, he was not a believer. He ridiculed and mocked preachers and mocked the gospel, and he hated Jesus Christ. He even wrote at one time a transcript denying the deity of Christ and the inspiration of the Scriptures. Now, when you compare Lincoln to Jeff Davis, who was a godly Christian man, there is just absolutely no comparison. If I had to choose between the two, certainly I would choose Jeff Davis any day of the week. When you stop and think about General Grant versus General Robert E. Lee, Grant was nothing more than a cigar-smoking drunk. That's it. Robert E. Lee was a godly Christian and a gentleman. When you start thinking about fighting Joe Hooker versus a Stonewall Jackson, Hooker, the Northern general, and you remember I told you this in time past, but one of the names for a prostitute is a hooker. And that came from fighting Joe Hooker. It was Joe Hooker who allowed these ladies of the night into the tents of the men to boost their morale, and they were known as Hooker's ladies, and pretty soon ladies was dropped and they were just known as hookers. That came from fighting Joe Hooker. Stonewall Jackson is known rather for his godliness. He's not known for allowing prostitutes into the camp. When you compare Beast or Spoon's Butler to a General Ewell, Benjamin Butler was a Northern general. He's called Beast Butler because he murdered in so many people. He hanged a young man in New Orleans just because a young Southern boy climbed up and took down the U.S. flag. He hanged him. He was named Spoon's Butler because he was such a thief that whenever he went somewhere, he would even steal the silverware.
Now, you compare that to General Ewell. I'm just simply saying the South not only had better military leaders, the South had more godly leaders. Now, let's ask the question. In light of these facts, how could a sovereign God allow a more wicked, Christ-denying, constituting-hating, covenant-breaking nation such as the North to defeat a more godly nation? How could that happen? Let me give you a quote, and then I want to build upon this quote. What I'm going to read to you was written by Robert L. Dabney. Remember now, Dabney was aide-de-camp to Stonewall Jackson. Dabney was a Presbyterian pastor. He was a theologian. He was an author. And you will find this in his book, A Defense of Virginia and the South. And here is what he says on page 356. Now listen carefully. He says, "A righteous God, for our sins toward Him, hath permitted us to be overthrown by our enemies and His. It is vain to complain in the ear of a maddening tempest. Although our people are now oppressed with present sufferings, and a prospective destiny more cruel and disastrous than has been visited on any civilized people of modern ages, they suffer silently, disdaining to complain and only raising to the chastening heavens the cry, 'How long, O Lord?' Their appeal is to history and to Him. They well know that in due time, they, although powerless themselves, will be avenged through the same disorganizing heresies under which they now suffer and through the anarchy and woes which they will bring upon the North. Meantime, let the arrogant and successful wrongdoers flout our defense with disdain. We will meet them with it again when it will be heard, in the day of their calamity, in the pages of impartial history, and in the day of judgment." Now, let me go back and point out several things that Dabney said before we get started. First of all, when Dabney said, quote, "A righteous God, for our sins toward Him, hath permitted us to be overthrown by our enemies and His," he is not saying that slavery was wrong or was wicked or sinful in and of itself. In fact, in his book, A Defense of Virginia and the South, he proves that slavery is indeed biblical. We've gone over that. So he is not saying that slavery is sin. Now, that does not mean that there were not some sins connected with slavery. There certainly were. And the South may have been wicked in more ways than one. But Dabney is not saying that slavery in and of itself is sinful and wicked. He's just saying a righteous God for our sins has permitted us to be overthrown. Secondly, Dabney is saying here that when the North attacked the South and did so aggressively, that they were not only acting as our enemies, but God's enemies. Listen to what he says. "A righteous God for our sins toward Him has permitted us to be overthrown by our enemies and His." How can we say the North was God's enemy? Let me tell you something. Anybody that denies the deity of Jesus Christ is the enemy of God. Anybody that denies the inspiration of the Scripture is the enemy of God. It's just that simple. Now, Dabney said it was for our sins. I want you to remember that. He said they were God's enemies as well as ours. Thirdly, I want you to note in this quote that Dabney also points to the biblical principle of reaping and sowing, or sowing and reaping. Galatians 6, 7, and 8. God says through the Apostle Paul, "Be not deceived, God is not mocked. Whatsoever man soweth, that shall he also reap." This is known as the lex talionis, or the law of retribution. Now, I want you to listen to what he says. He is saying that the North is going to come to suffer as we have. He says, they well know that in due time,
They, although powerless themselves, will be avenged through the same disorganizing heresies under which they now suffer, and through the anarchy and the woes which they will bring upon the North. What's he saying? Now listen to me. I'm going to come back to this. What he's basically saying is this. When the North defeated the South, they basically defeated themselves. When the North subjugated the South, North also subjugated itself. And I'll prove that to you, hopefully, in just for a few moments. Fourthly, I want you to understand that Dabney also speaks of an eternal judgment and vindication as well as a judgment and a vindication in time and in history. Now listen to what he says. Listen carefully. Meantime, let the arrogant and successful wrongdoers flout our defense with disdain. We will meet them with it again when it will be heard in the day of their calamity. That's judgment in time and history. In the pages of impartial history and in the day of judgment. That's the eternal judgment. So what is he saying? There's going to be a time in history when the North gets paid back. Look in your Bible, since you're in Proverbs. Proverbs 11 and verse 31. Proverbs 11, verse 31. Here's the statement. Proverbs 11, verse 31. God says, "Behold, the righteous shall be recompensed in the earth, much more the wicked and the sinner." Now, let me ask you a question. Are the righteous going to be rewarded in glory? What's the answer? Yes. But do we have to wait until we get to glory before we receive any blessings or any rewards? No. We get them every day. So God rewards us in time and in history. Now look what he says. "Behold, the righteous shall be recompensed or paid back in the earth." That is, we're going to reap what we have sown in time and history. God's going to bless us in time and history. Then he says, "much more the wicked and the sinner." So if God blesses us in time and history, he says, how much more am I going to curse those that disobey me? So there are negative sanctions in time and in history, as well as positive sanctions. Now, in light of the before-mentioned facts, how could God allow the South to lose? Ask that question. Certainly, God is sovereign. God could have prevented it, but he did not. Now, you've got to ask yourself this question. Are there any analogies in Scripture that will shed light on this question? And the answer is, there is. Now, let me give you a leading question. Does a gardener hate weeds? Yes. But the gardener actually hates the weeds even more when those weeds are in his flower bed or in his vegetable garden. Now, does God hate sin? And the answer is yes. But God even hates sin more when it's in his own people. Now, listen. In punishing the South for her sins, God also punished the North for her sins as well. Now, you're going to ask me a question, and it's a legitimate question, Pastor. How can winning a war be called punishment? Well, we shall see. Okay? Now, the Puritans had a saying, and it went like this. God oftentimes curses his enemies with wealth. Well, how could wealth be a curse? Very simply. Because the people who have wealth, most of the time, trust in their own wealth. They don't trust in God. So he oftentimes curses his enemies with wealth. And thus, they trust in that wealth and end up damning themselves. Now, we could change that a little bit, and we could say it like this. That God sometimes punishes his enemies with victory. You see,
We're going to learn that might does not make right, and force does not equal justice. And just because someone wins a war does not mean that the blessings of God and the approval of God are upon them. Now let's turn in our Bibles to Judges chapter 19. Now let me just try to give you this story. Judges chapter 19, because there is a parallel here, and I want you to see it. Now, in Judges chapter 19, let's begin reading with verse 1 just so you can get a little bit of context, and then I'm going to tell you a lot of the story just to save some time. In Judges chapter 19 and verse 1, it came to pass in those days when there was no king in Israel that there was a certain Levite sojourning on the side of Mount Ephraim, who took to him a concubine out of Bethlehem, Judah. And the concubine played the whore against him and went away from him unto her father's house to Bethlehem, Judah, was there 4 whole months. Now watch. And her husband, although she's called his concubine, but later on she's called his wife, and her husband arose and went after her to speak friendly unto her and to bring her again, having his servant with him and a couple of asses, and she brought him into her father's house, and when the father of the damsel saw him, he rejoiced to meet him. Watch, and his father-in-law, the damsel father's, retained him. Now, he keeps retaining his son-in-law, and the son-in-law says, let me be going. No, no. He said, you stay and eat with me. And he keeps doing this for several days. Finally, when the son-in-law takes his wife and his servant and starts out, it's getting toward dark. And here's what his servant says. Verse 10, but the man would not tarry that night, but he rose up and departed and came over against Jebus, which is Jerusalem. And there were with him 2 asses saddled. His concubine also was with him. When they were by Jebus, the day was far spent. And the servant said to his master, come, I pray thee, and let us turn into this city of the Jebusites and lodge in it. And his master said to him, now remember, this was a Levite. His master said to him, we will not turn aside hither into the city of a stranger that is not one of the children of Israel. We will pass over to Gibeah. And he said unto his servant, come and let us draw near to one of these cities to lodge all night in Gibeah or in Ramah. And they passed on and went their way, and the sun went down upon them when they were by Gibeah, which belonged to Benjamin. So now they are in a Benjamite city. So the Levite is among his own. Well, he goes into the city, and no one asked him into their house. And so an old man comes from the field, and he sees the man there. And he says, what are you doing out lodging in the streets? Well, he said, nobody's asked me to eat. And then he said, I've got food for myself and for my animals. And the old man says, don't worry about it. He said, your needs be upon me. Don't lodge in the street. You come into my house. Well, the man and his wife and his servant goes home with the old man. And when they get there, the Sodomites of the city surround him, and they say, bring that man out that we may know him. Well, the man, look in verse 23, and the man, the master of the house, went out unto them and said unto them, nay, my brethren, nay, I pray you, do not so wickedly, seeing that this man has come into mine house, do not this folly. Now, I still don't understand this next verse. Behold, here's my daughter, a maiden, that is a virgin, and his concubine. Them will I bring out now and humble you them and do with them what seemeth good unto your eyes. But unto this man do not so vile a thing. But the men would not hearken to him. But so the man took his concubine and brought her forth unto them, and they knew her and abused her all the night until the morning. And when the day began to spring, they let her go. Then came the woman in at the dawning of the day and fell down at the door of the man's house where her lord was till it was light. And the lord rose up in the morning and opened the doors of the house and went out to go on his way. And behold, the woman, his concubine, was falling down at the door of the house, and her hands were upon the threshold. And he said unto her, up and let us be going. But none answered. Then the man took her up upon an ass, and the man rose up and got into his place. And when he was come into his house, he took a knife and laid hold on his concubine, and divided her together with her bones into 12 pieces, and sent her to all the coasts of Israel. And it was so that all that saw it said, there was no such deed done nor seen from the day that children of Israel came out of the land of Egypt unto this day. Consider this, take advice, and speak your mind.
takes his dead wife. He divides her into 12 pieces. He sends her to the 12 tribes and says, look what the children of Gibeah and of Benjamin have done to my wife. Now, let's look to chapter 20, beginning with verse 1. Then all the children of Israel went out, and the congregation was gathered together with one man from Dan even to Beersheba, with the land of Gilead, unto the Lord in Mizpah. And the chief of the people, even all the tribes of Israel, presented themselves in the assembly of the people of God, 400,000 footmen that drew swords. So you got nearly 500,000 fighting men. Now watch. Now the children of Benjamin heard that the children of Israel had gone up to Mizpah. Then said the children of Israel, tell us how was this wickedness? And the Levite, the husband of the woman that was slain, answered and said, I came unto Gibeah that belongs to Benjamin, I and my concubine, to lodge. And the men of Gibeah rose up against me, and they set the house round about upon me by night, and thought to have slain me and my concubine, and they forced so that she is dead. And I took my concubine and cut her in pieces and sent her throughout all the country and all the inheritance of Israel, for they have committed lewdness and folly in Israel. Behold, you are all children of Israel. Give you your advice and counsel. And the people arose as one man, saying, watch, we will not any of us go into his tent, neither will any of us turn into his house. But now this shall be the thing which we will do unto Gibeah. We will go up by lot against it, and we will take 10 men out of 100 throughout all the tribes of Israel, and 100 out of 1,000, and 1,000 out of 10,000, fetch victuals for the people, that they may do when they come to Gibeah of Benjamin, according to all the folly that they have brought in Israel. So all the men of Israel were gathered against the city, knit together as one man. And the tribes of Israel sent men throughout all the tribe of Benjamin, saying, what wickedness is this that is done among you? Now therefore deliver us the men, the children of Belial, who are of Gibeah, that we may put them to death and put away evil from Israel. But the children of Benjamin would not hearken to the voice of their brethren, the children of Israel. Now stop. Just a moment. What the Israelites say? Just give us the men that did this wickedness. That's all we want. And we'll kill them. And we'll put evil away from Israel. That's all we want. You just give us these men. Watch verse 14. But the children of Benjamin gathered themselves together out of the cities unto Gibeah to go out to battle against the children of Israel. And the children of Benjamin were numbered at that time out of the city 26,000 men that drew sword, beside the inhabitants of Gibeah, which were numbered 700 chosen men. Now, you've got 26,700 soldiers to fight 400,000. Look at verse 16 about these 700 men, though. Among all this people, there were 700 chosen men left-handed, every one that could sling a stone at a hair's breadth and not miss. And the men of Israel, beside Benjamin, were numbered 400,000 men that drew sword. All these were men of war. And the children of Israel arose and went up to the house of God, watched, and asked counsel of God, and said, which of us shall go up first to the battle against the children of Benjamin? And the Lord said, Judah shall go up. Now, is this thing of God? Yes. God says Judah shall go up. Watch verse 19. And the children of Israel rose up in the morning and encamped against Gibeah. And the men of Israel went out to battle against Benjamin. And the men of Israel put themselves in array to fight against them at Gibeah. And the children of Benjamin came forth out of Gibeah and destroyed down to the ground of the Israelites that day 22,000 men. Whoa. The Benjamites are the bad guys. The Israelites are the good guys. The first day, the men protecting the Sodomites killed 22,000 Israelites. Wait a minute. Who's wrong in this battle? Well, the Benjamites are. Who's right? The Israelites are. Verse 22. And the people, the men of Israel, encouraged themselves and set their battle again in array in the place where they put themselves in array the first day. And the children of Israel went up and wept before the Lord until even, and asked counsel of the Lord, saying, shall I go up again to battle against the children of Benjamin, my brother? And the Lord said to him, go up against him. And the children of Israel came near against the children of Benjamin the second day.
And Benjamin went forth against them out of Gibeah the second day and destroyed down to the ground of the children of Israel again 18,000 men that drew sword. Whoa! Now we've got 40,000 Israelites dead. And evidently so far, not one Benjamite. Look in verse 26. Then all the children of Israel and all the people went up and came into the house of God and wept and sat there before the Lord and fasted that day until even and offered burnt offerings and peace offerings before the Lord. And the children of Israel inquired of the Lord, for the ark of the covenant of God was there in those days. And Phinehas the son of Eleazar, the son of Aaron, stood before it in those days, saying, shall I yet go again out to battle against the children of Benjamin, my brother? Shall I cease? And the Lord said, go up, for tomorrow I will deliver him into thy hand. And of course, the next day they killed 25,000 Benjamites. Now, let me ask you a question. Who lost the most men in this battle? The Israelites. 40,000 Israelites that were more righteous than the Benjamites. And only 25,000 Benjamites died. Now, was Benjamin wrong? Yes. Was Israel right? Yes. Why did God allow more Israelites to die than Benjamites? Could not God have protected those Israelites? And the answer is yes. Look back in your Bible very quickly to the book of Numbers chapter 31. Let me show you something. Numbers chapter 31. Here are 12,000 Israelites that went out to fight against the Midianites. Watch this. Numbers 31. Now the Lord spake unto Moses, saying, avenge the children of Israel of the Midianites, afterward shalt thou be gathered unto thy people. And Moses spake unto the people, saying, arm some of yourselves unto the war, and let them go against the Midianites, and avenge the Lord of Midian. Of every tribe of thousands, and of all the tribes of Israel, shall you send to the war. And there were delivered out of the thousands of Israel, a thousand of every tribe, 12,000 armed for war. And Moses sent them to the war, a thousand of every tribe, them and Phinehas, the son of Eleazar, the priest, to the war, with the holy instruments of the trumpets to blow in the hand. And they warred against the Midianites, as the Lord commanded Moses, and they slew all the males. Watch. We're talking about 12,000 Israelites now. And they slew the kings of Midian, beside the rest of them that were slain, namely Evi and Rechem and Zur and Hur and Reba, five kings of Midian. So they killed a lot of men, not just kings. Balaam also, the son of Beor, they slew with the sword. And the children of Israel took all the women of Midian captive, and all their little ones, and took the spoil of their cattle, and of their flocks, and all their goods. And they burned all their cities where they dwelt, and all their goodly castles with fire. And they took all the spoil and all the prey, both of men and beasts, and of course they bring it back to Moses. Now skip down, if you would, to verse 48. So 12,000 Israelites have gone to defeat all these Midianites. Look in verse 48. And the officers, which were over thousands of the host, the captains of thousands and captains of hundreds, came near unto Moses, and they said unto Moses, thy servants have taken the sum of the men of war which are under our charge, and there lacketh not one man of us. Could not God have just as easily have protected the Israelites in Judges chapter 20 as he protected them in Numbers chapter 31? Yes. But yet, 40,000 more righteous men had to die to defeat 25,000 unrighteous men. Let me tell you something, folks. I want you to learn this principle. Not only do righteous men die in war, sometimes the righteous even lose the war. So the man who wins is not necessarily the man who's right. Now, I want you to turn in your Bible to the book of Habakkuk. Little minor prophet. Little book. The book of Habakkuk. Alright? Micah, Nahum, Habakkuk. Look in Habakkuk
chapter 1, and let's start reading there with verse 5. Now, I want you to see that Habakkuk is perplexed by the same question that we are asking. How could God use a wicked nation to defeat a more righteous nation? In this instance, it's the Chaldeans or the Babylonians who are going to come against Judah. And look what he says, Habakkuk 1 and verse 5. He says, "Behold you among the heathen in regard, and wonder marvelously. For I will work a work in your days which you will not believe though it be told you." Now look what God tells them. "For lo, I raise up the Chaldeans, that bitter and hasty nation, which shall march to the breadth of the land to possess the dwelling places that are not theirs. They are terrible and dreadful. Their judgment and their dignity shall proceed of themselves. Their horses also are swifter than leopards, and more fierce than the evening wolves. And their horsemen shall spread themselves, and their horsemen shall come from afar. And they shall fly as the eagle that hastens thee. They shall all come for violence. Their faces shall sup up as the east wind, and they shall gather as the captivity as the sand. And they shall scoff at the kings, and the princes shall be a scorn unto them. They shall deride every stronghold, for they shall heap dust and take it.

But then he says, thou art of purer eyes than to behold evil, and cast not look on iniquity. Wherefore lookest thou upon them, that is the Chaldeans, that deal treacherously, and holdest thy tongue when the wicked, that's the Chaldeans, devoureth a man that is more righteous than he? Now, here's what Habakkuk is saying. Habakkuk is saying, Lord, I'm not saying we don't deserve to be punished. We do. We're sinners. But God, how can you use someone more wicked to punish us? They're vile. They're ungodly. They're idolaters. Look what he says in chapter 2 and verse 1. I will stand upon my watch and set me upon the tower, and will watch to see what he will say unto me, and what I shall answer when I'm reproved. He said, God, the only thing I know to do is just wait and see and hear what you say. But I don't understand how you could let a wicked nation defeat a more righteous nation. Now let me show you what he came up with. Look in chapter 3. Look in chapter 3. And you're going to see the answer that Habakkuk came up with was God's absolute sovereignty. God does as he pleases, when he pleases, with whomever he pleases, and always as he pleases. He says in Habakkuk chapter 3, verse 17, look at what he says. Although the fig tree shall not blossom, neither shall fruit be in the vines, the labor of the olive shall fail, we're going to lose everything, And the field shall yield no meat. The flock shall be cut off from the fold. And there shall be no herd in the stalls. Yet I will rejoice in the Lord. I will join the God of my salvation. What's he saying? I'm going to still trust in God and rest in God no matter the devastation that comes upon us, even from a more wicked and vile nation. So Habakkuk's problem was the same problem that we have when we ask, how could God allow the South to lose the war? Now let me show you one other illustration. Go back to Isaiah chapter 10. It gets very plain as you look at this passage. Now, the Assyrians were used by God to defeat the 10 northern tribes. The Assyrians were wicked, vile people. It was the Assyrians who invented crucifixion. It was the Assyrians who threw little babies up in the air and catch them on their spears and swords. It was the Assyrians that would take a sharp knife and literally skin or flay a man alive, cut his skin off of him, and tie him to an anthill. They were masters of torture. And I want you to note what God says. Isaiah chapter 10, let's begin reading there with verse 5. Isaiah 10, verse 5. Now watch carefully. God says, O Assyrian, the rod of mine anger and the staff in their hand is mine indignation. I will send him against the hypocritical nation, and against the people of my wrath will I give him a charge to take the spoil and to take the prey and to tread them down like the mire of the streets. Howbeit he meaneth not so, neither doth his heart think so, but it is in his heart to destroy and to cut off nations, not a few. Now let me just stop there. Let's go back to verse 5. God says, O Assyrian, the rod of mine anger. What was God doing? God was using the Assyrian as a parent would use a rod to whip a disobedient child. So he calls the Assyrian the rod of his anger. He says, and the staff in their hand, that is, the sword or whatever weapon they have in their hand, is the staff of mine indignation. Now look what God says in verse 6. God said, I

will send him. That's why the Assyrian came. God sent him. I will send him against the hypocritical nation, against the people of my wrath. Look what God says. Will I give him a charge to take the spoil and to take the prey and to tread them down like the mire of the streets? Now, the next verse is very revealing. Howbeit, he meaneth not so, neither doth his heart think so, but it is in his heart to destroy, to cut off nations, not a few. Now let me ask you a question. When the Assyrians came over, did they come over because they say, we are the instruments of the holy, righteous, sovereign God of heaven, and we're coming over to exercise his judgment and his chastisement? No. What did the Assyrians think? They wanted to kill and plunder and rape and steal. They had no earthly idea of honoring God or obeying God in any way whatsoever. So what did God do? When God got through using the Assyrians to chastise his people, then God turned around and judged the Assyrians for doing what they did. Isn't that amazing? God sent them. God allowed them to defeat Israel, and then God judged them for doing what they did to Israel. Why? Well, how does that work? Well, let's begin reading in verse 10. Here is what the Assyrian says. As my hand found the kingdoms of the idols, and whose graven images did excel them of Jerusalem and Samaria, shall I not, as I have done unto Samaria and her idols, so do to Jerusalem and her idols? Wherefore it shall come to pass that when the Lord has performed his whole work upon Mount Zion, that is, when he's used the Assyrian to finish his work upon Mount Zion and on Jerusalem, God says, I will punish the fruit of the stout heart of the king of Assyria and the glory of his high looks. Why? Here's why. For he that is the king of Assyria saith, by the strength of my hand I have done it, and by my wisdom, for I am priest. And I have removed the bounds of the people and robbed their treasures. And I have put them down the inhabitants like a badgered man. And my hand has found as a nest the riches of the people. And as one gathereth eggs that are left, have I gathered all the earth. And there was none that moved the wing or opened the mouth or feet. Here's what God says. Shall the axe boast itself against him that heweth therewith? Or shall the saw magnify itself against him that shaketh it? As if a rod should shake itself against them that lift it up, or as if a staff should lift up itself as it were no wood. Therefore shall the Lord of hosts, and among his fat ones leaneth, and under his glory he shall kindle a burning like the burning of a fire. Now, if Chester takes an axe and chops down the tree, don't you think it'd be mighty strange that the axe stood up and said, I chopped down that tree? The axe could do nothing if Chester had not picked it up and swung it. So God says, these Assyrians are stealing my glory, so now I will judge them for doing what they did, because they did not do it out of obedience. They did it out of wickedness. Now, just like God allowed the Babylonians to defeat Judah and the Assyrians to defeat Israel, God in his sovereignty use the north to judge and to chastise the south for her sins. And in so doing, he also judged and chastised the north. You say, how can you say that? Well, let me tell you. Time will not permit me to tell even how during the War of Northern Aggression, Lincoln subjugated even the northern states. Remember I told you that Lincoln arrested, incarcerated, without warrant and without trial, nearly 40,000 northerners. Do you realize that New York, are you listening? New York was divided up into military districts. Her courts were circumvented. Her citizens were arrested and imprisoned without charge and without warrant. The electoral process was interfered with. Lincoln even had some officers who were having votes or taking votes from soldiers in the field. Lincoln even had those officers of the court arrested and thrown in prison because he was afraid they did not agree with his policies.
Let me tell you something. The northern states were generally forced to agree with Lincoln or face military intervention themselves. Look at Ohio. Look at the riots that broke out up north. Now, here's the point. You say, Brother Weaver, how could you say, in allowing the South to lose, God was judging the north? Are you listening? Today, the north is just as subjugated and enslaved as the South is. The North did not win. The North lost as well as the South. And consequently, North and South now face federal mandates, unfunded federal mandates. And it is the central bureaucracy and the central government now that tells the states they must toe the line or lose their federal funds. In fact, to show you the absolute ridiculousness of this situation and the stupidity of it, funds are collected from the states and from their citizens and are given to the feds, and then the federal government uses those collected funds to blackmail the states into submission. Isn't that interesting? You see, in the beginning of our nation, the federal government was limited. Why? Because it was controlled by the states. It had limited power and limited money. Now, the states are controlled by the federal government. And the federal government now claims unlimited power and the power to tax as they please. I believe the South lost the war, not because slavery was evil in and of itself, not because the South was wicked and wrong, not because the North was moral and righteous. I believe the South lost the war because God was judging the nation. The sin was not necessarily a southern sin. It was a national sin. Because in the end, the North has lost just as much as the South. Now let me make an application. Listen carefully. Since the loss of the war involves a theological issue, it means that God is not only angry with us as individuals, but also as a nation. Now remember, folks, nations do not have souls. Nations must be judged in time and in history. You know, people talk about, well, we're going to be facing the judgment of God. We already are. And we have been. Especially since 1865. I want you to turn in your Bibles to Jeremiah chapter 5. And let me show you a short passage. And I hope this will explain exactly what I'm trying to say to you. Jeremiah chapter 5. This will show you the corruption of Jerusalem, the capital city. I'm going to say the capital city because that's where the temple was. It certainly was the capital of the north, of the south, and it was of all of Israel until the ten tribes broke away and made Samaria the capital. But look in Jeremiah chapter 5 and verse 1. Here's what God tells Jeremiah. Run you to and fro through the streets of Jerusalem and see now and know
and speak in the broad places thereof, if you can find a man, if there be any that executeth judgment and seeketh the truth, and I will pardon it. This would be the equivalent of saying to us, run through Washington, D.C., and find a man, if you can find one, that executes judgment and seeketh truth, and I will pardon the country. The next verse is very apropos, too. And though they say the Lord liveth, surely they swear falsely. Oh, he said, you're going to find some that will say, oh, we're Christians. But he said, they're lying. How do we know they're lying? Because they don't live what they speak. Now, look what he says. O Lord, are not thine eyes upon the truth? Thou hast stricken them, but they have not grieved. Hey, man, that's us, isn't it? What about all the hurricanes, tornadoes, floods, famines, droughts? Thou hast stricken them, but they have not grieved. Thou hast consumed them, but they have refused to receive correction. That's this country. They have made their faces harder than a rock. They refuse to return. Now look what Jeremiah says. Therefore I said, surely these are poor. That is, we're the common, ordinary, everyday folks. They're foolish. They know not the way of the Lord and the judgment of their God. In other words, we're not the educated. We're not the erudite. We're not the elite. He says in verse 5, I will get me to the great men and will speak unto them, for they have known the way of the Lord and the judgment of their God. But these have altogether broken the yoke and burst the bond. He said, man, they've cast God off too. Now watch verse 6. Wherefore a lion out of the forest shall slay them, and a wolf of the evening shall spoil them. A leopard shall watch over their cities. Everyone that goeth out thence shall be torn in pieces, because their transgressions are many and their backslidings are increased. That's judgment. Now look what God asks. How shall I pardon thee for this? Thy children have forsaken me and sworn by them that are no gods. Look at the New Age movement. Look at humanism. When I fed them to the full, then they committed adultery. Look at the fornication in this country. And assembled themselves by troops in the harlots' houses. They were as fed horses in the morning, everyone made after his neighbor's wife. Watch. Verse 9. Shall I not visit for these things, saith the Lord, and shall not my soul be avenged on such a, what? Nation as this. What is God doing? God is judging the nation. Now look at verse 10. He says, go ye up upon her walls and destroy, and make not but not y'all the full end. Take away her battlements, for they are not the Lord's. The house of Israel and the house of Judah have dealt very treacherously against me, said the Lord. They have belied, that is, they've lied against the Lord and said, it is not he wants. Neither shall evil come upon us, neither shall we see sword or famine. Well, why is his gaze not going to hurt us? I mean, you know, God's not going to send any more judgment, no. And the prophet shall become wind, and the word is not in them, thus shall it be done in them. Skip down to verse 29. God says it again in the same chapter. Shall I not visit for these things, saith the Lord? And shall not my soul be avenged on such a nation as this? You look at the adultery, and the fornication, and the fraud, and the treachery, and the deceit, and the idolatry, and the humanism, and the turning our backs upon God. Yes. God began judging this nation as a whole in 1865. And excuse my English, but he ain't through with it yet. What does this mean? That means the proper response to why the South lost the war is one of repentance. Not just individual repentance, but national repentance as well. And I challenge you to go back to read Ezra 9, Daniel 9, where those men confess the sins of their nation and ask God to be merciful. God has a controversy with this country. And when the South
who was standing for right, biblically and constitutionally, lost. God not only was judging the South, but the North, and the nation as a whole. Let's pray. Father, we ask in the name of Jesus Christ that you would help us, give us understanding, let us know where we are and how we got here, and what our proper response should be. Give us grace to serve thee acceptably with reverence and godly fear. In thy name we pray. Amen.

got the FBI, the FCC, the Federal Trade Commission Agency, and they all have one thing in common, that is they're federal. But here's one thing, if you haven't guessed, there ain't a thing federal about the Federal Express, and the only thing federal about the Reserve is that it's criminal!

getting education, discipline, and growth. He had no hesitation when he gave his solemn oath. He gave a solemn oath.

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country. My name is Michael New. Yes, my name is Michael New. On Tuesday morn, October 10th, in

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Quell her fears, 'cause if we stand up for this woman, our voice

Because I could not speak, others spoke for me. Because I could not walk, I had no chance to flee that grasp of tyranny. Because I could not stand up for my right to life, I am a victim of those who say I have the right to die. I cannot cry out to those who would end my days and tell them I am still aware. I am still a

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0: doggy. So would we. We're going to take another stab at it here on the Friday edition. You know, that means it's not just me. I got this other compañero, and that would be Mr. Brent Winters, that when he decides to come join us, he's going to be with us, I'm pretty sure. Hadn't heard otherwise. Anyway, so Brent Winters, the co-host today, you get into some real good discussions, many of them spiritual, to show you that this is a spiritual war, and all the things we do, I can connect right back to biblical sources, okay? So it's very solid, good foundation. We love having Brent along. He's got incredible amounts of knowledge on things historical, particularly things present also. So here we go. It's the 22nd, 2-2. As my father would say, my favorite number. May 2-2-2-6. Roger Sales, Brent Winters on his way. Radio Ranch is where you're at, I'm assuming you know, but sometimes you don't know these days. So anyway, Paul, if you'd be so kind to go through your little part of the Dog and Pony Show here at the front end and identify the people that, and there are people that really adhere to this message and like to help us spread it as far and wide as we can. Numbers is what we need, and they need proper credit and recognition for their contribution, Paul. I'm sorry. It's just it's a mandatory thing.
1: 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Had a great, great Paul English live show yesterday, 3 p.m. Eastern, every Thursday. And we actually have a copy of that on Rumble yesterday. I had a snafu switching from the after show of the Radio Ranch to Paul English Live. So on Rumble, if you're wondering why that stream is almost 24 hours long, it covers the Radio Ranch from yesterday, the after show with a lot of discussion about status. And also the Paul English Live show for that 3 hours, and then it's just dead air after
0: it's
1: that.
0: Just so. Hours upon hours of dead air.
1: Yes. How much fun hours upon hours. See, we don't have a problem with dead air here. We're not a commercial radio station. We don't care.
0: Yeah.
1: We're on eurofolkradio.com also, thanks to Pastor Eli James. 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Oh, that's crazy. TheMatrix Docs is our website. You can also get there by going to nationalsonly.com. Free conference call is how people join us on the show. Now, there you go. Yeah. It started out with a little hiccup, but got through it. It's all good.
0: Okay. Well, anytime you get into those snafus, I learned this from my original program director. In fact, he's the only program director I ever worked for. He's the guy that got me that radio job, actually. Anytime you get into something like that, where you get mixed up, here's what, it's just like, who was it, Bugs Bunny or whoever, badeh, you just stop and go, badeh, and somehow that magically straightens out your mind and gets you back on track. I'm not kidding you, it works. That's why you hear me do it sometimes. Badeh, okay. Good morning, kiddos.
1: I'd be doing that all day, Raj.
0: Well, okay. Well, you know, it reminds me of Scott that used to live here. He's over in the Philippines now. I guess he's doing really well without any electricity and the restrictions on everything over there because of no oil. But anyway, Scott was down here one day. He lived north here in Cotacachi, and we were going having lunch or something. And there's a fruit that, if you are, any of you ever come down here, you're going to see fruits you've never seen before, never heard of, don't know the name of. And One of them is this fruit called guanabana. It's, and if you just see the word, it's this long G word. You don't know how to pronounce it. But, and I had problems with it. And we were up getting something to drink. And one thing they do, it's a wonderful anti-cancer fruit, by the way. And it's got a very nice, light, kind of suave, smooth taste. It's delicious, refreshing. And so I was talking to, wanting to order a drink, and I couldn't, you know, pronounce it. Scott says, I'm going to show you how you'll never, ever forget to pronounce that correctly. And so he said, you know that little song? Da da da da da da da da da da da da da. Everybody knows that. He goes, guanabana, da da da da da, guanabana. You'll never forget it and never mispronounce it again.
1: Wow.
0: It's just funny. Okay. I see Mr. Winters has not pulled up to the saloon yet. Got a nice sarsaparilla here for him. Waiting his arrival. But anyway, one of the hot things that I heard this morning, listening to the tail end of Harrison from yesterday. Have you heard about this flotilla over there in the Mediterranean?
1: No.
0: Yeah, Mr. Paul, you haven't heard about that?
1: No.
0: Have you heard about all the innocent Gazans? They got pinned underground. They want to murder all of them, especially the men. They got out a murder order. Any male in Gaza assassinate. That's recently. You hadn't heard that either, have you?
1: No, I have not heard that.
0: Okay. Well, there was, I don't know how many ships were in this flotilla, but there's another one of these flotillas in the Mediterranean trying to bring supplies and food and things that are needed to these poor sequestered people. They're just being picked off like, I just picked off like you're hunting ground squirrels. Every time one sticks his head out, bam, you got him, you know. Doesn't matter anything else. So they're heinous. You know that. We know that. Mm-hmm. They're getting exposed all over the world for their heinousness. Boy, this is maybe a very, unfortunately, an advantageous thing. I think Mr. Sarsaparilla just showed up. Morning, Brent. So I don't know how many ships were in this one. We've attempted this before. It's not a new scene. But a group of people that are passionate about these poor people in Gaza and the way they're being mistreated and literally genocided. None of them Jewish, all of them European Americans, mainly Italians. I think, Paul, there's like over 400 of them on this group of ships in international waters in the Mediterranean. Israel sent their goons out and they brought all of them back to Israel. So they attacked a flotilla of ships bringing goods and survival things to the people in Gaza in international waters. And there's some videos of it that are surfacing. They bring them back to Israel, and they torture them. And they've got Gwen Govir, one of Netanyahu's goons. They've got them all. They got the wrists with those little plastic things on them. They're bent down, got them bending down. This is in Israel now, not on the high seas. And one of these, this Ben Gavir guy is walking around them, waving a large Israeli flag on a pole, and go, "You're in Israel now." And I forget the things he said. It's of course despicable. Voiding okay. every chapter of international law. Just hold on. So they tortured a bunch of them, and then they let many of them go. They still got some of them evidently, but they let them go. And then the people get out there and they start taking their shirts off and show you how they were tortured and the marks and scars on their back, whatever they used, and all that's starting to hit the news now. And the Italian prime minister is absolutely fit to be tied. She called the Israeli ambassador over, read him the riot act. There's other country citizens in there, too. Another big scandal from these goons, you know, big surprise. But they just keep piling up. And on top of this week where they say, well, you know, Israel, we conquered a new land, Kentucky. It's all over their newspapers. Of course, they deny it here. But anyway, just another further little incident in the developing exposure of The worst people that have ever walked on the face of the earth, to my knowledge. I don't know of any other ethnic group ever that's been this heinous and open about it. Okay. So anyway, Brent, good morning. I think I saw you pull up there, did I not?
2: Hi, Roger. Hi.
0: Good morning. Yeah.
2: Yeah, so the latest news, I'm just listening to you talk, is that the Israelis took a crew and others off of Italian ships.
0: Well, they were came
2: to bring relief to Palestinians who were starving or needed medical attention. Is that
0: well,
2: right?
0: Well, pretty much. I don't like that Italian ships because they were not from the country of Italy. There were a bunch of people that felt sorry for these people being massacred over there and put a bunch of civilian money and civilian people on these different boats. And I don't know how many, evidently quite a few of them. And Israel goes out in the middle of the international waters in the Mediterranean, succumbs to the ships, captures all of them and takes them back to Israel and tortures them. Let some of them go, but they've still got some over there. So that's developing. It just broke. I saw a couple of people allude to it earlier this week, but the story is just now starting to get even some legs. Not many. You're not going to hear any of the establishment media cover this, you know, except for Israel. Yeah, poor little Israel was about to get invaded. You know the scene. So anyway, yeah, that's just something I wanted to mention. You weren't here yet, and so I wanted to get it off by.
2: Well, gee, the Nazis cooperated with the Red Cross to bring care packages to POWs in Germany.
0: Oh, yeah. Oh, sure.
2: That was common. Matter of fact, I've been told by former prisoners of war, of course, they're not prisoners anymore, and most of them are gone, told me this, that they received Red Cross packages in the POW camps regularly. Mm-hmm. And that's what really kept them alive, because the Nazis didn't have any food, much food to give them. And the English, nobody had any food in the world but the Americans during the war. We had guns and butter, and still do. We did ever since then. We're blessed of God without measure, beyond anybody's wildest imaginations, and still are. And we should acknowledge it. But I know I hadn't read, you say that this wasn't in the news, it just broke.
0: Well, right. It started earlier this week. Of course, there Israel, because it makes them look so horrible, are going to put a cap on this. So you're not going to see even any mention unless it's in somehow a favorable terms of Israel on any establishment media. But the people that are talking about it are going over and reading the Haaretz and the Israeli press, and it's just so different from the exposure we get. I saw Tucker Carlson get on in a discussion with an Israeli host of some sort. Tucker Carlson shredded this guy. Shredded him. So I hope that video gets out, because, boy, he did a good job.
2: What's the name of the guy that interviewed?
0: I have no idea. Some Israeli talk show host. But, boy, he tried to cover up, and Tucker just let him have it. I don't care what society you're in. Murdering children is not acceptable. He's always trying to make excuses and all that. Tucker shredded his little fanny. Okay. Yeah, so that was good. Now, let me say, before we get off into what we normally do, I got to have a rare moment last night. Got two of our students. One, the female, has been a listener for over 10 years, way back in the teens at my previous ex-wife, my last ex-wife. And we'd become friends, and then she just kind of disappeared. And her sister, we have on the show now, because she's turned her sister onto this, and that's Miss Nancy that comes on. She's probably listening. She's down there taking care of their house while they're in Ecuador for about 10, 12 days. And I got to go up and meet two and have dinner with two of my students last night. And that's just such a rare occurrence that it's just so pleasurable for me, because I can sit down with several people at the table and we're all on the same page. Okay. And it was just wonderful. They traveled
2: to South America.
0: Well, they came down here on a trip. They wanted to come. He's he's 71 in the 70s. I'm not sure how old Suzanne is. You know, it's not nice to ask a woman their age. She's lovely, though, both of them. Dean's a tall old string bean. He's about 6'5", looks to be. He's a dentist that takes, and one of the things he does and how they met, she wanted her mercury fillings removed, and he's the guy that did it, and they ended up getting married. They've been married about 2 years. His wife had passed away, and they're like two little lovebirds, okay? And
2: where are they from?
0: Virginia. They just bought a house on the Chesapeake Bay, and they're down on this trip where they're meeting up with the tour group this afternoon, and they've got like 6 days in Ecuador, and they're going to go see a couple of sites here, which are very famous, and then they're going to go to the jungle on the other side of the Andes for 6 days, and then they're going to come back here, and then they've got mutual friends that they knew apart before they knew each other. Live down in Cuenca, one of the big cities where expats go here. And they're going to go down and spend 3 days in Cuenca. And then they're going to come back and spend their 3 days here in this valley with me. And then they're going to go back to Virginia. So I get to see them again and spend a couple of days with them. And just it's delightful for me to meet some of you folks. I can't express it hardly really in words.
2: I'm sure that's an exhilarating experience. Tell them I said hello. You know, tell them I said hello. Because I know they listen and they're friendly people. But when I think of a dentist that is 6.5 feet tall, I know that when you get in the dentist chair, he would have to jack that thing up.
0: Probably.
2: Otherwise, he'd be bending over and he'd have back problems.
0: Could be. Well, he just say... they're just so wonderful, both of them. And he's slowing down and working 3 days a week and still loves his work and all that. And they're just delightful together. And they're like two little lovebirds. And it's just real refreshing to know that people can still find each other, even at that age, and find that kind of happiness. I think it's fantastic. So it was a joy to spend time with him. I'm looking forward to the next time because he'll be a little bit better acclimated to this altitude. Yeah. I had asked him before they came. I said, either one of you had a tendency for altitude sickness? We don't know. Well, he was overcome with it a little bit yesterday and had a headache, and so there he had to lay down for a few hours. It's not uncommon. You'll get acclimated to it after a couple of days. The problem is he's going to be here 2 days, and he'll probably start to get acclimated. Then he's going to the jungle, which is back down at sea level. So he'll reacclimate down there. Then they're going to the other town, which is at this altitude. And I said, by the time I see you again, you'll be pretty well acclimated, man. So anyway, it's funny. Had a wonderful evening, just charming, and enjoyed it tremendously. So I wanted to report that to the audience. And otherwise than that, welcome, Mr. Winters. How's your week been?
2: Oh, we're okay. I sit by myself a lot and do a lot of work. And I used to be quite a public man, Roger. I don't know that. That's kind of in a long and bygone age, but I was a well-known man, not only locally, but in other ways. And I'm glad that I'm not. I'm glad that I had that experience. I didn't really look for that to happen, but it did happen. And now that that's over, I realize that it's dangerous and you're better off at some point in your life being alone and working, as the Bible says, working with your hands and doing things that'll last if you can.
0: Yep.
2: Anyway, that's what I'm doing. Yeah, that's how that worked out for me.
0: Well, anyway. I'm wet with anticipation.
2: You're what?
0: I'm wet with anticipation.
2: Yeah.
0: To hear you comment and analyze the fact that we're no longer a sovereign country anymore, and it was publicly shown this week, when you don't control your own elections, you're not a sovereign country anymore. And I'm dying to get your output. I saw a really good interview with Marjorie Taylor Greene yesterday. That woman has totally changed Since she got out of that crap, she beams, she smiles, she's happy. You can really see the difference just in her composure, you know?
2: Well, sure. It's an ugly environment. This is just a personal testimony for what it's worth. People take it for what it was worth. I dove into it head first. I'm talking about politics. And when you dive into politics, you're going to war. It's murderous, it's dangerous, it's ugly, and it's no place for decent folk. But somebody needs to do it. And so some people do. She didn't need to do it. She needs to go home, and I'm glad she's home.
0: She is too, by the way.
2: Massey, she has freedom of speech now, see?
0: Yes.
2: You can't do, when, if you're a soldier or a sailor in a war, you don't have freedom of speech. You're a darn fool if you, that's not the way it's supposed to be. That's not even what God wants. And when you're in politics, you're at war. I used to wonder, why is it people in public office never say anything? They talk for the longest time and never say anything. I remember a guy running for, well, he was governor. And, people loved him. He was the only man in the history of the state to win every county in an election.
0: Oh, man.
2: Yeah, except one, and he only lost by two or three votes. I can't remember. Little county down there along the Wabash River called Gallatin. But hardcore Democrat county. But this guy, he would I've heard him make 100 speeches because when you're running for office, everybody who's running for office, they have a big meal, a Lincoln Day dinner, or a congressional district yearly dinner or something like that. And all the people running for office, from county clerk to sheriff to state rep to congressman to senator to governor, and sometimes they'd bring in a presidential candidate. You know, we had some of those come in, and you'd set up front so people could watch you eat while they ate. And that's what they did. And I was advised, don't ever eat in front of a crowd, because inevitably you're going to slop. I have a friend, I say he looks good in anything he eats, because when he eats, he puts away manners and it's all over the front of his shirt, you know. Well, they look at you, try to take pictures of you. I wouldn't eat. And, but then they'd ask you to everybody get up and make a speech. They start with a fella at the local level, or running for sheriff or county clerk, whoever was there, county clerk and recorder, treasurer, all that stuff. And then they'd work their way up to governor. And if there's a presidential candidate there, they'd have him. Of course, they didn't come as often, but every once in a while, one would show up. I remember, what was his name? Now this is how people, this is how long politicians are remembered. I can't even remember the guy's name. He was a U.S. Senator from, Texas. Very well known. He married an Oriental woman. I remember she was there. Of course, Bob Dole, he showed up.
0: Old Bob Dole. This is old Bob Dole.
2: It wasn't Bob in that case. It was another. Bob was from Kansas.
0: Yeah.
2: His wife at that time was president of the Red Cross International, and she would show up a few times and talk. But when this guy would talk, that was governor, he'd get done making a speech, and people would say, "Oh, did you hear Jim's speech? Oh, so wonderful!" And everybody'd be conducting, I call it the glorification of the worm ceremony, where everybody thinks the guy talking is wonderful. And then I got to asking questions, just taking a poll. I listened to the speech too. Oh, it was nice. He had a way of just coming across, and winsome is the word. And I'd say, what did he say? And nobody could remember what he said. The reason was he never said anything. Never said anything. Because he knew you get into a mode and a track when you're running for office or in office, that you know if you say anything, you'll be attacked. Mm-hmm. So you develop the skill, if you can, of talking for 20 minutes, making everybody feel great and like you, and don't say anything. Ronald Reagan was pretty good at that. And he'd, of course, he was on radio for years, but he'd usually start out telling some silly joke that was really funny and clever. And he had a whole repertoire of them in his hopper, he could tell. And if you don't do that, people won't like you. They don't, you know, Newt Gingrich, his great fault was, and he eventually sunk, was he tried to educate people. That doesn't work in politics. He was a history professor for years, and so he'd stand up and give a history lesson and say things that were just stupid. You know, I mean, politicians, like I say, when you get your name on the ballot, you automatically lose 30 to 40 IQ points and you get dumb real quick. And if you try to say something worthwhile, people will make fun of you. I had a congressman at home. Well, recently a woman got elected, and first time she went to Washington, D.C., she made a speech at the Women's Congress, some kind of a organization where congressmen were women and they all get together. And she was making a speech, and she said what the Democrats are doing are like, it's like the Nazis. Well, was that true? Well, a lot of ways, yeah. You know, torture, killing, things like that. Killing babies, that's what the Democrats like to do, murder people. She said that. Boy, they tore into her, ripped her apart, and no kidding, that's been a few years ago, and she hasn't made a public statement since.
0: Really?
2: That's the way it works in politics. So, but forgot we were on another track going to talk about something, Roger. Oh, you'd talk.
0: Well, I was wanting to hear your reaction about the Israel buying our elections. We're no longer a sovereign.
2: Oh, yeah, country. Massey. We're talking about Massey there in northern Kentucky.
0: Let me ask you a question, Brent. You ran this, and I saw someone asked, I don't remember if it was Massey or one of the other reps from Kentucky, said, just out of curiosity, how much would this race normally have cost?
2: Oh, it would have cost in today's dollars. Might have spent $1 million, maybe two.
0: The guy said 200,000.
2: Yeah. Oh, yeah. Okay, no, it would have been. I'm sorry. Go ahead, Roger.
0: I said the guy answered 200,000, so I don't know anything else.
2: Yeah.
0: Probably more than that. But that's what he said.
2: Well, so now. That'd be pretty darn low. I mean, okay. People, if you spent 200,000 30 years ago, that wouldn't even have been significant then, Roger.
0: Okay. Well, whatever it was, even if it's up $1 million or $2 million, it looks like they've dropped over $30 million against him.
2: Yeah. Now,
0: they came in, and I told you last week, because we were talking about this briefly, I heard someone else comment on it. But there's a big question I've got. In Kentucky has very few party runoffs in a primary. Very unusual, evidently. And they set the election laws. Whoever was talking said there are no mail-in ballots, I would assume, except for traditional absentee ones. And that they I remember telling you last week that the one of those rules is, it because of this prime uniqueness of it, if you're not registered 6 months beforehand, you can't participate. So there were a couple of real different things about it there. And and he won at the last minute dump of ballots. I don't know. How'd they get mail-in ballots when supposedly, from what I heard, I'm going on hearsay here, that's against the rules. So I don't know if Massey's going to challenge it. We'll see. Even Marjorie Taylor Greene said we don't know yesterday. So it'll be interesting, but it appears they monkeyed with it, of course, again. So we'll see how it turns out. Maybe a blessing for Thomas Massey. You know, these are those things that you never know at the time of the happening of the events or events, what the ramifications and repercussions are going to be. We'll just wait and turn out. A lot of times the good Lord makes chicken soup out of chicken poop.
2: Yeah, and especially in politics, I agree, Roger. And the Lord do work, to quote Gary Cooper, the Lord do work in mysterious ways. And what you think is a curse is a blessing, and what you think is a blessing turns out to be a curse. But in all cases, God plays with his enemies before he crushes them like bugs. And we see that, of course, in the Bible, most pronouncedly, with the Exodus of Egypt.
0: Buddy, they're over their skis right now, and that's why I brought up this incident in the Caribbean, because every day they're getting exposed on one of these deals to the to the maximum, at least to the alternative audience. And the alternative audience is overtaking the establishment media audience. Now, evidently brought him over the line has been my problem down here twice now. Baby boomers that are glued to Fox News. And well, I've experienced that down here too, actually.
2: Well, Kentucky's a fascinating place. And when I was running for office, of course, our district bordered Kentucky. But it bordered Kentucky, well, Cairo, where the Ohio and the Mississippi come together, and all down in there. And the congressman in Kentucky at that time, well, he was running the same time I was, and he, his name was White. And at that time, the shift was getting in high gear to shift the solid Democrat South over to the Republican side, which they are now, of course. And White, this congressman there in the Western District of Kentucky, was the first Republican congressman from that neck of the woods, the Western District. Now, Massey is not in the Western District. He's in the North Central District along the Ohio River, which is the culture is, well, it's a little bit different. You get down there in the Western District and you got that, I call it the Carl Perkins culture, you know. Down there along the river, it's different. That's where Carl Perkins was from, and Johnny Cash on further south. But it gets down in there where it's a little bit more isolated. But this congressman, White, and I got to know the congressman around me in the same party, he was running for office, and they went after him like they went after Massey. And what they did to him, Massey's fortunate. I mean, if you just lose an election, if that didn't work, the next step would have been to federal indictment. And if that didn't work, then the next step was they'd probably tried to kill him. Now, I know what the MO is. Now, the congressman White, what they did with him first, they ran a Democrat against him in the Republican primary, tried to knock him out that way. And then all of the Democrats were instructed to go vote for this Democrat who was running in the Republican primary against White. Well, that didn't work. So he got on the ballot for the general election. And the next step was to indict him by a grand jury. And he was set. He told me, by the way, he faced grand jury indictment. I was indicted by a federal grand jury on false pretenses, of course. It's the lawfare thing. And the governor was indicted on a federal grand jury. Tom DeLay from Texas, who supported me, came and did fundraisers. He was indicted by a state at the state level. Now, I don't know. I think they have a grand jury in Texas. But at any rate, that prosecution lasted 10 years and cost him about $10 million. He tried to raise the money only to get to the, finally, after 10 years, they drug it out and to get before the Supreme Court of the state of Texas, and the Supreme Court of the state of Texas threw it out and says, this is silly what you're saying, the prosecutors. But they, by that time, they'd forced him out of Congress, and he was the hammer. They called him the hammer of Congress because he, the majority or the minority whip, before the Republicans took over, and he could raise more, he raised more money for Republican candidates than anybody. Then you got, just to talk about how this really works, you got Sonny Bono. Sonny Bono was running for Congress. He had been mayor of Palm Springs.
0: Yeah.
2: He got into politics. Then he ran for Congress, Palm Springs, Banning, Beaumont, there in Southern California. Well, not what we call the metropolitan area of Los Angeles, but further to the east on Interstate 10, Palm Springs. He ran for Congress, and as a conservative Republican, He was the at that time, then he became the largest fundraiser for Republican candidates.
0: Yeah, of course.
2: Yeah. The baby boomers back then were they were right in the prime of life of getting involved in politics. And if he did a fundraiser, they'd come to see him.
0: Yeah.
2: Did I tell you about when I met him in Washington, D.C.? And I'll tell it again for people that maybe didn't catch it the first time, but we used to go to fundraisers, and if you raised a lot of money, you had to go to D.C. That's where the money was. And they had a big fundraiser there for Republican candidates, and I went to it. And of course, you're just meeting people as fast as you can. And I was in a crowded room, and every time I turned a few degrees, I'd see somebody else, and I'd stick my hand out and say, "My name is Brent Winters, and I'm running from so-and-so district, and what's your name?" You know, and I did that. I shook hands with somebody, and I turned, and there was another fellow standing there. He looked like 40 yards of beat-up moose hide. And I turned, and he wasn't a very big fella, I remember, and I shook his hand. I said, "I'm Brent Winters, and I'm running for Congress, and what's your name?" And he very humbly, very kindly, this little man said, he kind of hesitated, and he had a halting speech, and he said, my name is Sonny Bono." And I looked down at him, and I'm not a big, tall man, 6.5 feet tall, but I wasn't as short as he was. And I said, "If you're Sonny Bono, I'm Jack Benny." I didn't believe him. I said, "You be Sonny, I'll be Jack." I was trying to make a joke, and all of a sudden, out of nowhere, all of a sudden I noticed two men that were 6.5 feet tall, probably weighed about 240 apiece, and standing on both sides of him on his wings. And one of them looked down at me and smiled and said, "No," he said, "this really is Sonny Bono, And I said, "Well," I looked up at him, and they looked pretty dangerous, but they were nice guys. And I said, "Well, I didn't see that. I only heard just to be sociable. I'll take your word." I wasn't going to disagree with him. And then I looked back at him, and then I began to see the resemblance a little bit, And I said, "Well, shucks, sorry I didn't recognize you. I hadn't seen you in 30-some years." Of course, I'd only seen him on television, And he laughed. He was a winsome personality, too, you see. Uh-huh. I mean, if you're going to get into office, people have to like you. That's bottom line. So you don't try to teach them history lessons. You don't try to instruct them on politics. You tell them jokes, and you're kind to them. And you smile and shake their hands and look them in the eye. And there's nothing wrong with that. By the way, there's everything right about that.
0: Yes.
2: Everything right about it. They don't want to be taught. They want to hire somebody to do a job. That's what they want. Mm-hmm. And if you'll notice now, DJ Trump has his own style, but it's all the same this way. It's a winning personality. When you listen to DJ, he can talk for hours and say nothing, nothing. He spends a lot of time saying, "Well, he's the greatest guy in the world, man. What a great guy. What a great guy."
0: Yep. Always complimenting.
2: Oh yeah. Never stop. That's smart. And that's good, because otherwise politics is ugly. You could talk about ugly things all day long, but even the ugly things that happened, like when Reagan got shot, that Democrats, they were going to kill him. They said, "Hey boy, I don't think you know who's in charge here."
0: Yeah.
2: So they send a crazy man in, pop him with a .22 caliber. Yeah. He goes to the hospital and he's laying in bed. He knew the press would get this information. And he said, "Well, just promise me that the doctors are Republicans." Remember when he said that?
0: Oh yeah. Yeah. Well, he's so clever. He was really clever.
2: Yeah. Well, that's
0: one that gets me, and I'll never forget it, is him talking in front of a room or something, and somebody pops a balloon and he goes, "You missed."
2: I recall.
0: I mean, quick. It wasn't even a nanosecond. Didn't ask Sonny Bono to give you ski lessons, I hope.
2: No. So with Sonny, So then later, of course, he got in, and he was doing fundraisers like gangbusters. Oh, the Democrats and the foreign interests couldn't stand that. So they finally, killed him. Now, the newspaper said that it was a ski accident. He ran into a tree. Well, I remember, I do remember seeing in the magazines and newspapers way back, I'm talking a long time ago, that Sonny Bono was skiing all the time. Sonny Bono was an accomplished skier. And what's the chances of an accomplished skier running into a tree?
0: Especially very slim, as an accomplished skier. And very slim.
2: When skiers get older, they enjoy the gentler slopes and just enjoy being in the mountain. They're not trying to play. You know, they used to play a game on the slopes there in Bora in California, or Boral. Uh-huh. The young people play a game where it would tackle the guy that gets it as you're going down the hill. I mean, that's what young people do. Older skiers don't do that.
0: Yeah, we're smarter than that. You go for the blue runs. Stay off of the blacks unless... Yeah. And the problem was for people like me that might get to go for a few days every year or two, a few years in a row, a couple of lucky years. And if you go tackle those black slopes, you just about do your whole day trying to fight that. You don't get many runs in. You don't enjoy it. You're at an altitude. It wears you out. You don't know the technique where you can easily flip down through them. And so to go on those slopes, those types of slopes, double black diamond and stuff, it kind of ruins your vacation, really.
2: Yes. And if you do have an accident, bodily damage could be permanent.
0: Yes, it can be. Yep.
2: Yeah. And if a man gets killed running into a tree, he's doing stuff that young people do, and he's going at high speeds.
0: He always knows to fall. If you got lost control and you're going straight, you're headed for trees, you just fall.
2: You know how to fall. Well, Sonny knew all that.
0: Yeah.
2: So I never believed it. And I knew they were out to get him. Congressman White, they were out to get him. They out to get me. They were out to get Tom DeLay. They're out to get, what was that senator? About that time they indicted him up in Alaska.
0: Yes. No, I can't remember. His son is the harp guy. I just can't remember his name.
2: Whoever he was, they got him under federal indictment with a grand jury.
0: Well, they always just get them off in Alaska and have a plane crash.
2: Oh, well, I didn't know about that. This guy just got indicted. They ruined his reputation, and he was forced to resign, and that was the end of it. I
0: can't remember who that was,
2: Yeah. Well, so it's always the same thing in summation. It's ruined a man's reputation, and that'll knock him out of office or pay for a lot of money like they did with Massey if they don't have anything on him and knock him out of office, federal indictment, or just shoot him. Now, if they shoot him and they don't kill him, well, he'll get the message like Reagan did. He didn't say the things after that he used to say. He was still a nice guy and he was winsome, but he changed his rhetoric quite a bit.
0: Toned it down.
2: And I don't criticize him for it. Death is an ugly thing. And you realize what you're dealing with. I think DJ Trump has come to that realization.
0: That was the beauty of Massey, is he got in and learned how to maneuver around the opposition and make the opposition work for him. I'll give you an example. He was looking at 4473, I believe is the form for ATF for gun purchase.
2: Yeah.
0: And he was looking at statistics and he realized that blacks and Hispanics were being turned down for applications more than whites. How about that? So he goes to that black rep from Houston who's been up there for 30 years or more, and another one of those hooligans. They go, look, you got discrimination right here. And they go, oh, my God. And they work with him to alter the form. So he would take backdoor approaches because the front door approaches don't work. They can generate, tons of opposition. So anyway, that's the kind of guy he was, straightforward, never slammed Trump. Here the president is up there absolutely circling you out and calling you out on national television and saying what a horrible person you are, slamming your family, everything that Trump did on this, including, and this is what I want to get your read on, including Hegseth, in the middle of a war, as the director of the Department of War, takes a day off and comes campaign for his opposition.

0: Roger, you catch the name of that senator. What was it?
1: Nick Begich. It's Begich.
0: Oh, I see.
1: It was his
0: Okay.
1: father. Nick Begich is the guy that's promoting HAARP and all that for years. It was his father that they didn't like. When I was in West High School, up there in high school, I had two brothers called the Hinkley brothers and Hickle. And their father was governor of Alaska. And when Nixon got in, he named him Secretary of the Interior, I believe. And so his boys were good boys. I didn't hang with them all that much, but we knew each other there. And, yes.
0: Alaska is a small place, and when you're up there, it's easy to get to know or run into the big fish in the little pond up there.
1: Yes, it is. Yes, it is.
0: Yeah, and when I was up there, I because of the people that I knew and connections, I wasn't up there more than 2 days, and I was on the biggest talk radio show in
1: In
0: Alaska, of course.
1: Anchorage, probably.
0: In Anchorage, right? And then I got to hanging out with the guy that had run for U.S. Senate up there, and this gal that's in there now. That was election fraud like you wouldn't believe. He was winning that race. Of course, he was appealing to the conservative crowd, and there are plenty of them up there. But people think they go to Alaska that, oh, well, that's going to have freedom and all that. But Alaska is overwhelmingly shot through with political corruption. It's really bad. And a lot of it has to do with the oil industry. Of course, every Alaskan supposedly is supposed to get a cut of that every year. Well, but the truth is the people that run it are stealing the money because there's so much they think nobody will miss it. And then there's nobody prosecuting them. But there was that gal that beat this fellow that I got to hanging around with and got to know him a little bit. He was a West Point graduate. His father ran a Christian bookstore somewhere in the middle of Kansas and was a preacher. Somehow he got into West Point, and then he went to Harvard Law School and he graduated. And so he just a Midwest kind of a guy that was ultra conservative, and he ran for you. And then he became a federal magistrate up there, an appointment. Of course, it's easy to get a judgeship, state or federal, in Alaska because they can't find anybody that wants to live up there.
1: Yeah, probably. Although it's a fabulous state, folks. Go ahead.
0: Yeah, and if you're up there in that northern borough, what they call the unorganized borough, they don't have counties, they call them boroughs, but
1: Okay.
0: there's some of them up there bigger than most states down here, you know, and they're unorganized. There's nobody lives there. So what's going to happen? Well, a lot of criminals congregate in the unorganized borough and try to hide out in the wilderness. But the state, of course, does have a court up there. And because of the remote location, the state can't find anybody that is educated to the task of being a lawyer or being a, not a lawyer, being a judge. And all you need to be a state judge up there, a state magistrate, I forget what they call them, but at any rate, all you need is a high school diploma. And they send you to school for a month or so to kind of teach you the fundamentals, and then they make you a judge. A glorified justice of the peace, I suppose.
1: Yeah, that's what
0: When
1: I was
0: I
1: going to
0: was
1: say.
0: up
1: Do they call him a justice of the peace? But go ahead, please.
0: Oh, yeah, it's something like that, but they have a lot of power in those unorganized boroughs. And when I was up there, the people that I met, we were traveling around talking, and the people that I met were pushing me hard, move up here. And we need somebody with conservative sense as a justice of the peace, magistrate, judge, some kind of judge they had up there. And you could do that. And we might have some law in this unorganized borough. Right now, there's no law.
1: I can.
0: And the left wing has been providing the justices up there. And of
1: Oh, yeah.
0: course, the criminals were. We're talking ugly people were taking over in those areas because they thought they could, and they would operate their crime and out of those areas. Well, I'm just making a point about the, but this woman, she's a has a Polish name who's in the U.S. Senate now.
1: Murkowski, Murkowski.
0: Yeah. She, you know, this, if it has a, now I've had Polish.

0: people tell me this for what it's worth. If a Polak, and I don't use that as a term of derision, that's the proper word for a Polish person. But it's been, guess who started the culture of Polish jokes and making fun of Polish people? I'll give you three guesses and the first two don't count. But the Polish people, if they've told me, if their last name, a Polish person's last name ends in ski, S-K-I, then they are of the more aristocratical class, or were at one time, of Poland. Then the ones whose name does not end in ski are not. For what it's worth, that's what they've told me.
1: That's interesting. For
0: the Poles, I grew up with a fella whose family came, well, on his mother's side, not his dad's side, was an old family there, but his mother's side came there to work in the coal mines, because the Poles are good miners. They mine all different kind of stuff up there. And I learned a little bit about Polish culture from his mother, who just loved me to death. And of course, a Polish mother is a special kind of creature. You know, they'll take care of you. They'll make sure you got good food to eat, and they're good cooks, by the way.
1: Yeah. Don't they have a salt mine cathedral in Poland?
0: I've heard
1: carved that out of salt, and it's magnificent. I've seen videos of it.
0: Yeah. Well, when I got out of school, I was in school. When I got out of working for Uncle Sam on the other side of the world, I came home and I saw these coal miners. I got to thinking, but you know, they'd have brand new, great big pickup trucks, living in a broken down shack with a color TV antenna sticking out of it. And I knew they were making about $8 or $9 an hour, which was a lot of money, I thought. So I decided, and I was trying to learn geology at the time, I decided I would get a job at the coal mine. My friend, his name Jay, we were just tighter than ticks growing up. Those Poles are big people sometimes too, by the way.
1: Yes, they can be. They can be, certainly.
0: Yeah. Well, I was visiting with my buddy and his mother. I'd stopped by the house and she treated me like her own children. It was that kind of thing, you know? I told her that she asked me what I was doing. I said, well, I think I'm going to get this job down at the coal mine. And boy, she came unglued, went ballistic. And she started telling me stories about her granddad and her dad and how dangerous it was and how many people got killed and different mine tragedies. As it turned out, she prevailed on me. I wasn't so anxious after that. It is a dangerous business, of course. Oh my, they've had some of the most terrible coal mine disasters. They had one there in that part of the world at a place called, one at Centralia.
1: Yeah, and so one heard of that one.
0: Oh, it was massive. Uh-huh. And that was right about the time of World War II, I think. Oh, hundreds. I don't know.
1: Yeah.
0: Then there was another one at a place called Mowikwa. Mowikwa, I think that's an Indian word, but it's the only Mowikwa in the country. Now that was further north, but they had a terrible accident there too. And when they have there's what happens in some of those cases, you think, oh yeah, it'll cave in on you. Well, that's dangerous, but the greater danger are the explosions.
1: Yes.
0: Yeah. Because when coal dust is in the air and when you're drilling and digging and mining, that produces a dust from the coal, and of course coal is a combustible, highly combustible material. And if the dust is in the air, it's mixed with one of those three indispensable ingredients to what we call oxidation. And if oxidation is slow, we call it rust. If it's a little bit faster, we call it burning. Like with wood and stuff like that, paper. If it's a little bit faster, we call it an explosion. Mm-hmm. And if it's faster yet, in other words, as fast as moving through the material at a rate of 35,000 feet per second or higher. Mm-hmm. We call that a detonation. Dynamite and dynamite is nitroglycerin, yes. Clay, and nitroglycerin, certain kind of clay. That's a detonation. And it changes from a solid or a liquid to a gas at such a high rate of speed that anything in the way has just got to get out of the way, because the gas that it changes to has to have some place to go. It'll go from a small little bit of dynamite, half a stick, and all of a sudden it needs enough room instantaneously, almost as big as a house. Well, anything in the way is going to get annihilated. And that's not an exaggeration, by the way, about how much space a quarter stick of dynamite would need. Well, you got all this coal dust in the air, so it's mixed with oxygen. Without oxygen, there can be no combustion. There can be no oxidation, as we call it, the breaking down of the material and chemically altering it. But of course, coal, being mixed with that in the air in dust, when it starts to combust, it produces a chain reaction, mm-hmm. creates a massive explosion.
1: All it takes is two pieces of metal causing a spark. Bam.
0: Oh man. I mean, you're down there in that coal mine. You got a tool in your hand or like a drill bit or something. You accidentally drop it and it hits another drill bit. Who knows? Of course, there's always the idiot down there that thinks he's got to have a cigarette and he can't come out. It take too long. And he's down there working. He'll try to sneak off someplace and light a fag. Well,
1: not a good idea.
0: Yeah, a man like that would get a whooping real quick. Go ahead.
1: Rick was trying to say something. Was that you, Rick, I think?
2: No, I think that was me.
1: Oh, it was Paul. Hey, Paul.
2: There's a coal-fired power plant in Minnesota in Sherburne County. It's called the Sherco power plant. And what they do is they take coal and they grind it and powderize it and blow it into the furnace under pressure. Uh-huh. And you just can't believe the amount of Hades and hellfire going on inside that thing.
1: Yeah, I can imagine.
2: And that's what they do. And isn't there a town in Pennsylvania somewhere that's still smoldering because the mine underneath is burning?
0: Oh, there's lots of them. There's lots of coal mines where lightning has struck the opening and started a fire that hasn't gone out, no kidding, more than one for over 125 years.
1: No.
0: Yeah, there's nothing they can do. You can't put them out. How are you going to... They just continue to burn and they don't stop and they'll burn the whole coal vein out, but that might take hundreds of years.
1: I'll be darned.
0: Yeah. Hundreds of years. Wow. There's enough coal in America to run, all of the energy needs. We're talking, if you could convert it to all of our energy needs, which isn't practical, but if you could. From what we know, and this is probably not enough, but over 600 to 1,000 years. Now, I think it probably is unlimited. Well, that's my thinking.
1: That's before data centers.
0: Oh, yeah. Fossil fuels are unlimited. Go ahead. Somebody said something.
2: There's enough coal in England to satisfy their energy needs for 400 years. Just in England.
0: Well, thanks for saying it. Yeah, I believe it. And that doesn't include all the peat that they've been mining for thousands of years, which is still there.
1: Correct.
0: You know, coal's a fascinating stuff. It starts out as vegetable matter, plants, and then it gets under a little pressure and it turns eventually by overburden and heat and pressure, it turns into what we call peat, P-E-A-T. Which is mined in Northern Europe and England has been for centuries. And it's just a little bit compressed. And then it gets a little compressed more and it turns into what we call lignite coal. And that means more overburden comes down on it from above, more rocks, more things erode onto it, and it heat and pressure and it compresses, it becomes lignite. That's kind of a brown coal. And then more pressure and heat over the centuries, it becomes anthracite, which is more compressed, And then over the centuries, it becomes more and more compressed. If it gets down deep enough, has enough weight on it, and is compressed enough, it turns into what we call diamonds.
1: Yeah.
0: Diamond is highly condensed, compressed carbon, which before was coal. Now that produces a problem with a lot of Bible believing people for this reason. They say, well, God made the earth in 6 24-hour days. Okay. Yeah. I don't argue with that, by the way, or God did what he did in that narrative in 6 24-hour days. As a matter of fact, if you take the words for what they mean, that has to be the case. And God makes it clear in the context that that's the case, but going on, they say, okay, well then that can't be true. Coal can be made within a matter of weeks. That can be true. That can be true. Yes. Coal can be made in a matter of weeks if given the right conditions. You know, people point to Mount St. Helens, and I remember it blew up in 81. Oh, and it was all over the news. I've been there. I've gone to the museum. I've been out in that and walked around. Yeah.
1: A pyroclastic flow.
0: Oh, it was unbelievable. But what happened, there was a lake there created, and of course, the vegetable matter went down into it. It was covered up by a massive heated overburden. And the things that people had always said take millions of years to happen, happened there real quick. And there's plenty of evidence of the objects that men have made. Coal miners have found them in seams of coal. One famous object found in a seam of coal is a brass bell, a little handheld brass bell. All of these things are undeniable, but that doesn't mean that a lot of coal formations were formed over millions of years. You say, well, Brent, if you believe the Bible, and you believe that God did what he did in the narrative of Genesis, chapters 1 and 2, over 6 days, then how can you say that the earth is as old as it is? Well, I don't know. I wasn't there. I'm just going on the evidence I have. But the Bible does not say that God made the earth out of nothing in 6 days. That's a popular view of people that study the Bible, that claim to understand the ancient languages, that in my humble opinion, ought to know better. The Bible doesn't say that anywhere. The first verse of the Bible says, in the beginning, I've translated into English, in the beginning, the popular translation is like the King James, God created the heavens and the earth. The key word there is created, the Hebrew word bara. Does the Hebrew word bara mean that God created the universe out of nothing? And the answer is clearly, unambiguously, no. It didn't. It's not what that word means. That word means that God fashioned the earth. In other words, he molded it. He fabricated it. Mm-hmm. He put it into a special form. Mm-hmm. It doesn't say what that special form is. It just says he did it. Okay, we know that much for sure. To say anything else is pure speculation. And our common law tradition and the Bible, both the laws of nature and the laws of nature God, nature's God, are utterly, utterly intolerant of silly speculation, and all speculation without evidence is silly. And so we don't do that if we're using our heads. So we say, well, what do we know for sure? Well, we know for sure that God put the heavens and the earth, it says both, the harats, the earth, hashemayim, the heavens, at both of them, into the a form, doesn't say what. But then the next verse says, and the connector, wa, the earth became formless and void. Formless and void. Hebrew, tohu wavohu. Sounds ominous, doesn't it? Tohu wavohu. Well, what it means is tohu wavohu. It's used also in Jeremiah, the word tohu. And God says in Jeremiah, the prophet of Jeremiah, God did not make the earth tohu. Well, that's easy. It says that in Genesis chapter 1. He's just repeating what Genesis 1 and 2 say. Genesis 1 says God created the heavens and the earth. He shaped them. That word is used to talk about, for example, that Hebrew, that Semitic word. Hebrew is a Semitic tongue. God uses that word to talk about a sculptor who would take a chunk of stone and fashion something out of it. That's what God did in creation of the heavens and the earth. But then it says, as sequentially, consecution, wow, we call it the wow consecutive in Hebrew grammar. It says, the earth became. It doesn't say the earth was. That's a verb of being. By the way, there is no verb of being in the Semitic tongues. Is, was, Latin, exist, things like that are not even part of the consciousness of a Semitic speaker. He doesn't, you know, in the West, we, people like Descartes, they got to thinking, he was a French philosopher. He says, do I have being, B-E-I-N-G? Do I have existence, to put it in the Latin? We have that concept in our Western world. They didn't have, in the Semitic world, doesn't even have a word for it. So, So they would say, they didn't, it doesn't say the earth became form, or the earth was formless and void. That word for was is not even there. That's fabricated to make smooth English, but that's not, that's even inaccurate. It doesn't say that. It clearly says the earth, or the land became, happened, befell, occurred, but became fits best there. Tohu, that means a wasteland, a bad land. You know, bad lands are land that are not, land that is not good for anything, but just be, it's just there. It doesn't produce anything. The soil's no good. The climate is no good. If you go to the bad lands of New Mexico, remember the song, out in the West Texas town of El Paso. Remember that song?
1: Sure. Marty did. Hawk.
0: Yeah. And he said that after he killed that fellow, they were fighting over a girl.
1: He jumped
0: outside. I found a horse, a good one. I thought that he could run. On his back, away I did go across to the Badlands of New Mexico. He was in El Paso, which is right on the border there. Mm-hmm. And Badlands. Well, you go to that area of the world, you see Badlands. They're just worthless, desert, flat, not good for anything.
1: Well, good to hold dinosaur bones.
0: Well, yeah. Well, it says that the world became a Badland. And that's the way I translate it, because that's fundamentally what the word means. Now, G. Campbell Morgan, he was an Englishman that came to America to teach. He was he taught Hebrew and the Old Testament and things like that. G. Campbell Morgan, he's gone now. But he said, and of course he said this right after World War I, he said to really understand what tohu wabohu is, picture no man's land between the French and the German and French and English trenches in World War I. What was out there? Now, I've talked to men that fought on the fields of France, and we had a fellow that was a veterinarian at home, a shirt-tailed cousin. He joined up in World War I with Billy Atkins. His name was, we called him Doc Downey. He was a horse doctor, a very important man at one time, of course, and a place did a lot of farming. And Doc Downey said that, he told me, he said, Brent, he was shot, by the way. He was hit with a machine gun slug in the leg and laid on the battlefield for 2 weeks, and the gangrene set in. They took him to a French hospital, and the French doctor said, well, you got two choices, son. Well, either have to cut your leg off, or we could take a chance and put maggots in there and let them eat that infection out. But if we do that, you're taking a chance of the maggots giving you more infection than the gangrene. And which do you want to do? And he said, well, I take the maggots. And so they put the maggots in there and they saved his leg. But he had a wound, amazingly, that never healed, and he dressed it every morning, and he carried a limp the rest of his life. Ooh. But Doc Downey told me that no man's land between the trenches was filled with mud Everything was blasted away. No vegetation. Yep. The bullets, the explosions.
1: Yep.
0: Dead, rotting bodies of soldiers.
1: Yeah.
0: There's nobody to venture out there to get them. You might get shot.
1: Yep.
0: The rats moved in and fed on the bodies.
1: Yeah.
0: And G. Campbell Morgan said, "That's Tohu Wabohu. It's a place."
1: There you go.
0: Yeah. You don't want to go. You don't want to go there. So the earth, the land, it says.
1: That's a good analogy, Brent.
0: Well, I thought so too. That was G. Campbell Morgan. And of course, those of us, and well, we've seen pictures and heard people talk, and but the earth, God made the land and the heavens, but then he focuses immediately upon the land, and he stays focused on the land throughout the rest of the Bible. I mean, even Jesus Christ said, "Thy kingdom come, thy will be done on land as it is up in the skies." So the earth, the land wasn't tohu wabohu. It wasn't no man's land. It became no man's land, and darkness, it says, darkness, not light, was upon the faces of the deep. And God said, and then it says, and God said, "Let there be light." And there was light. God speaks. And things happen. Somebody said something. Go ahead.
2: I'm confused. So the earth was without form and void. And then God moved upon the earth and he created tohu, something that was a matter without value or benefit.
0: Thank you, Paul, for. Yeah, no. And if I want to make sure I get this clear. This is a sequence. Between verses 1 and 2, and that's the grammar, demands a sequence in time. Verse 1 says, God shaped, fashioned, fabricated, made the heavens and the earth. Next in time, and the earth became tohu, wavohu. It became, the earth became a wasteland. The earth wasn't a wasteland. If the earth had been a wasteland in verse 1, it could not have become a wasteland in verse 2. Therefore, we know that it was not a wasteland in verse 1. It became a wasteland in verse 2. And that's why the prophet Isaiah, based upon that text, says God did not create, fabric shape, the earth, the land, tohu. He didn't do that. It became tohu. Now, the question is, Paul, did you want to finish saying something? I got excited about what you're saying.
2: Well, I just want to say that the natural progression of that is it's a good thing God didn't start with California. Otherwise, he would have the earth would have been made of tofu.
0: Tofu. Yeah, this is not the Chinese word, but the Hebrew word, the Semitic word, the West Semitic word, tohu. And it means wasteland, void, good for nothing. And when my granddad, when my great granddad, when I was a little boy in 1959, my mother, my father, my other brother who was born, there were two of us at that time, and my great grandma and my great grandpa, who and he'd never been more than 100 miles from home. We got in an automobile and he had a brand new Merc, a 1958 Merc. And we got in that. Dad said, "I'll pay for the fuel, Dave." His name was Dave, my great granddad, "if you'll provide the car." And we drove down Route 66 all the way to California.
1: Oh my goodness.
0: All the way just past Palm Springs to mom's cousin and my grandma, my great grandma's nephew. And we stayed there a few weeks. And when we got past the Texas panhandle, we got into New Mexico. We got over there far enough and we got into those badlands. Then it got even more intense, of course. My great granddad, who had never been in anything but a springtime jungle where we're from in the Wabash Valley, and it's green sometimes all year. He looked around and he said, "You know, out here, it looks like God finished making the world and he had a bunch of stuff left over and he just dumped it right here." Just piles of rocks and sand, you know, nothing. That's Tohu. And it's a sequence. So if, how long was it? Here's the question. And there were a couple of geologists in Scotland. Well, they're the founders of what we call modern geology. And one of them was named Lydell, L-Y-D-E-L-L. And the other one was named Lydell and Scott, I believe his name was. And they were geologists. And the discipline of geology as an organized discipline hadn't happened yet. Well, they invented it, and they invented it saying this: the processes, geological processes of this place we call Earth, occurred over periods of a long time. And if we recognize that, we can understand why there are streams that cut into rock and create canyons. There are alluvial fans of alluvial material that wash down out of the mountains and create this alluvium that looks like a fan coming down off the side of a mountain, shaped like a fan, if you look at it from above. We'll understand why in the Appalachian Mountains, if otherwise we know they were flat formations of rock, are compressed from the ends and folded up to make these ridge-like mountains. If we know when we plant a fence post on the side of the hill, within 4 or 5 years, it's leaning downhill because of gravity. And if we look at geology like that, then we'll be able to know something to maybe know why things are the way they are. And we'll know, for example, when you see shale and you drill and you see it under the ground, then you know that there was water there that laid down the shale and the sandstone and in that order, and the clay that turns to shale with pressure, and that peat moss or peat turns to lignite, turns to anthracite, turns to diamonds. That'll all make sense. And that's what they said. Now, the fundamentalist Christians attacked Lydell and Scott and say that they were godless men that invented what they call the gap theory. And, they were not, number one, they were Christian men, Bible-believing Christian men, and I dare say they were more perceptive than a lot of fundamentalist Christians. And these fundamentalist Christians are my friends. I just say at that point, they're falling into the trap of being misled by people that ought to know better, that there's nothing in the Bible that says the earth is not very, very old. We don't know how much, and we don't know for sure. The Bible, the first two verses of the Bible tell us pretty much what I said, and to say anything else is speculation, not fact. And without evidence, you shouldn't say it. But we know that the earth was created in such a way that it was properly created the way God wanted it, whatever it was. And then something happened. Now, I had a teacher one time in school that said he was of the opinion that between Genesis 1 and Genesis 2 is when God hurled Satan and a third of the agents of God, called angels, hurled them from the skies. The Bible says they landed on the earth, on the land. And this fellow said it seems that coincides with, and when that happened, of course, that polluted the land because we had an evil influence here. And of course, the devil himself, he was a person without a body, as I said last week, and all of the demons are persons without bodies. They are spiritual wickedness that had been in high places. They're down here on earth, and they're seeking the bodies of living creatures, such as a snake, a reptilian, and they enter those creatures to manifest, to interact with people, Adam's race, and that's what happened in the garden. Now, that was on some evidence. Yes, the Bible is a book, purely, 100%, it's evidence. That's what it is, recorded evidence. The testimony of God himself, the Bible calls it, and poured through the personalities of men while preserving their personalities, using their personalities and their vocabularies, whether it was limited or great, using their consciences, God poured, and the Bible uses a Hebrew word that means to pour. He poured his word, his truth through them. And they, by an act of their volition, wrote down, he was superintending, as he promised to do, the record of his testimony. And all of the Bible is his testimony. And Jesus Christ calls it his testimony, his evidence. And all evidence is the testimony of words. All evidence, even in our courts. Nothing means anything. Nothing you try to introduce into evidence, whether it be a smoking gun in a murder case, a document, a written document, it's meaningless and is not evidence until somebody gets on the witness stand, substantiates what it is, tells what it is, and by firsthand factual perception of their eyes, their ears, their senses, says, yes, that is what it looks like it is. That photograph is, I took the picture myself. It's a representation of what I saw with my own eyes. So all evidence, never forget this, all evidence is of words. It is testimonial. And the Bible and the record of it stands, a court record, of course, in our common law tradition, is a court of record record. It's word for word. And the Bible is that kind of a record, according to Jesus Christ, according to the record itself, according to all of the tests we can apply to it of evidence that the Bible provides and the law of God, and according to all the tests of our common law tradition outside of the Bible that we've learned through the laws of nature. The Bible is not just reliable, it is an overwhelming reliable testimony. People say, well, how do you know that's what happened in Genesis 1-2? You weren't there. That's right. I wasn't there. But I have the evidence, the testimony that has never been, never at any point shown to be wrong, even a little bit, shown to have communicated an error of fact. Never. And so I've been looking at it pretty close all my life. Well, for now, pushing five decades pretty intensely. And I don't apologize about it. Yeah, real intensely, I'll give my testimony of what I've found in it. And what I continue to find is that I've never found an error in it, any contradiction either. Contradiction, two things that cannot be true at the same time, cannot be true. It's not possible they be true at the same time and in the same relationship.
1: Mm-hmm. Well, no such thing as contradictions, according to Ayn Rand. I believe she's correct.
0: Well, no, there are contradictions. You can say a contradiction.
1: Mm-hmm.
0: Anne was a pagan, you know.
1: Yes, I know. I think she was a Rothschild concubine at one time.
0: Oh, yeah, she was pretty fouled up as a soup sandwich.
1: Mm-hmm.
0: But people like that are good at capturing, learning to act and capture the popular culture. That's what Hollywood is, for example.
1: Of course, or make it.
0: Manufacture a false one, yeah. That's what politics is. That's what Hollywood is. That's what the rock and roll industry has always been, music industry. We want to put you in fantasy land and make you think it's real.
1: Yeah, they're masters at it. The whole race is.
0: But you've got to be able to capture the popular culture, which in America has always been Christianized. And if you can capture it, you can make a lot of money. And that's what Ayn Rand was. So a lot of what she said was true, but keep in mind that she had a drop of strychnine poison in all of it.
1: Possibly. I've never read her stuff. I just know about her.
0: Well, I've read her most famous book is
1: Atlas Shrugged.
0: Yeah, Shrugged. And yeah, but it's empty as a blown bladder. And when you don't have the Spirit of God behind what you're saying, and you're a fake, as her culture is. You know, when Jesus Christ said to her culture, he said, talking to the Pharisees, he said, "Oi, the Hebrew word oi, which means irreversible doom. It's all over but to cry in. You don't get a second chance. You're hellbound. And he said that to the Pharisees. And he said it over and over and over. And the phrase was this. This is the record. He said, woe, we translate woe, woe, irreversible doom unto you, scribes, that's legal beagles I call them, and Pharisees, actors, scribes and Pharisees, actors.
1: Yes.
0: No, hypocrites, hypocrites. Well, the word hypokratos, the Greek word hypokratos, was their word for a stage actor.
1: Yes.
0: It's no mystery. It's not complicated. What is a stage actor? Well, the Greek word is hypokratos. Oh, what's a hypokratos? When I was in politics, Roger, Charlton Heston was very active for the promotion of Second Amendment rights. And he was invited to come to speak at a fundraiser for the guy running for U.S. Senate. And of course, that helped all of us, you know.
1: Of course.
0: We were all there. The people that were putting the fundraiser on asked me to introduce Charlton. Well, I was just humbled all to pieces, as you can imagine. We're talking about Moses here.
1: Yeah, right. Right. Moses.
0: What?
1: Right. How do you introduce Moses?
0: Yeah. And so I was pretty excited. I went down to the library. We used to have an old Carnegie library in this little town. And, I discovered his most recently written autobiography. And so I read it. And I always kind of liked the guy. And I had been interested when you got Moses, he played Moses, then The Big Country, that was a famous movie. Mm-hmm. The greatest show on earth with Jimmy Stewart, he was in that. And then he played Michelangelo, and on and on it goes. Well, I was trying to discern something flattering to say about him, and I did like this movie he made called Al Sieber. Al Sieber was the man, he played the part of Al Sieber, who was a army scout who orchestrated the capture of Geronimo. But then Al, just before the capture, after he orchestrated it all for the general, the officer there, Al got shot in the hip by a Apache scout who got mad at him because he promised him a bottle of whiskey if he'd do a certain thing. And now one thing about these Apaches, they're pretty brutal, but if they said they were going to do something, they made a deal with you and you promised them something, they'd do it. Well, that was true.
1: Mm-hmm.
0: And if they didn't do it, and the penalty was death, and it was for them, they'd just stand still while you shot them. And Al Sieber had a lot of them shot, and they never balked. They were a tough bunch. But one of them thought that Al had promised him something that he, and by the way, Al Sieber was a German immigrant from Missouri. And that's why he was good friends with Tom Horn. Tom Horn was a young fella. He was, his family were of German immigrant descent that had settled on a farm in Missouri. Well, Tom had come out west as a young man working for the stagecoaches, and he took him on as his kind of like his student. And Tom learned the Apache tongue. He learned how to track real good. He was just quite a fellow. Well, Tom ended up with the honors of capturing Geronimo because Al got hit in the hip with a big slug of crippled him the rest of his life. Brutal world, boy. Brutal. What people went through to try to bring their land under control.
1: Here's a bulletin. It still is.
0: It's a good point, Roger. Nothing's changed. You know, the only way they captured Geronimo was it General Crook? I believe that was his name. Maybe it was Miles, whichever one it was. He said, look, I'm tired of trying to capture engines with white men. White men don't have what it takes to capture engines, especially Apache. So what he ended up doing was he said, we'll go to the engines. We'll find the ones that hate the Apaches because the engines all hate each other, always have, you know, the different tribes. Mm-hmm. And the Kiowa, the Apache and the Kiowa have been trying to murder each other for a few centuries. So he got the Kiowa to come work for the U.S. Army as scouts. And then he found a few Apaches that were disgruntled and he got them. And that worked. They were able to do it, and they tracked them down. Because they knew them, see? They knew their game.
1: That tribe they brought, they were those ones that were the astute trackers, right?
0: Oh.
1: I mentioned them on the show here. In
0: the Kiowa?
1: Yes. I think that's right.
0: Yeah. I wasn't there. I just know what I read, mm-hmm. of course.
1: Well, me too. And what I'm doing is drawing an analogy between this and our traditional enemies, because that's what they do. It's like the Kiowa would stalk up the edge of a hill, look over and see the cavalry, and then they'd turn around and back out with a brush and brush their footprints out.
0: Oh,
1: that's what our enemies do, yeah. Right there.
0: Yeah, that was axiomatic. But these Apache and Kiowa, according to what I've read in newspapers of the time and things like that.
1: We get a little classical music from somewhere. I love it, but is it intentional?
2: Yeah, Brent's got to talk about commonlawyer.com before we run out of time.
1: Okay, and I've got something I want to talk to Brent about too, so let's combine both of those, and we'll have a few minutes left. Maybe we can open the phones.
0: All right, what's next?
3: You want to get this documentary on Martin Short. You see this Martin Short thing called Life is Short? Get that documentary. You'll learn what a man like Martin Short went through, suffering the death of his mother, his father, and his brother, all within the same year. And a greater comedian you've never seen, okay, regardless of, you know, your individual taste. It's kind of like wine, but Martin Short.
0: Okay, please tell me. Now, wait, don't go away. Don't go away.
1: No.
0: Please tell me.
2: No, he already went away.
1: He went away.
2: He already went away. He's not welcome here. So.
0: Oh, he's not?
2: Oh,
0: no. Okay.
1: One of the few times in my whole career I've had to ban somebody from the show, Brent. I'm sorry to say.
0: Oh, well, how'd he get on?
1: Hate doing it.
0: Oh, well, no way.
1: We've talked about it before. He's a disruptor. He comes on here. He has something nice here.
0: He's still listening.
1: Evidently, trying to get back in our good graces and snuck in, but he just generally, when he comes on here, quite disruptive, and I'm just not going to have it.
0: Yeah, and keep in mind, folks, just to review First Amendment law here, freedom of speech is only, the Constitution of the United States only guarantees freedom of speech where the government tries to limit it. We're not the government. We can limit all the speech we want here. Okay, this is our,
1: that's a good point.
0: The First Amendment only applies when the freedom of speech clause to limit what the government does to limit speech. And if somebody wants to limit speech in their home,
1: like,
0: or on their radio platform,
1: you mean like send, would that be like sending the Secretary of War to an election?
0: I don't know. I had to think that one through.
1: No, it's against a piece of legislation called the Hatch Act, evidently. Whether Mr. Massey and his team are going to decide to contest it or not, we'll see. Don't know that decision has been made yet, but like I said earlier, life is full of, every one of you have had this happen. Something terrible happens, and you it's grievous, everything else, and yet it turns out down the line to be the very best thing that could ever happen to you. So yeah. I've had it happen. I'm sure all of you have, too. Brent, before you launch off on Common Lawyer, this is for you. You and Mrs. Brent produced 9 children, of which I know one, the eldest, as you know.
0: Yeah.
1: And you've got how many grandchildren?
0: It's over 22, but I don't remember because I can't keep track of when they.
1: Yeah, well, I can see that. I can see about numbers and how that happens. Do a lot of them live close?
0: Do what?
1: Do a lot of them and their families live close to you and Sue?
0: Some are, some are, but some aren't. Now, and our the roads are good and it's easy to travel, and our culture has changed that way, as you know. Right.
1: Okay.
0: So, no, well, they're not just all hanging around. Matter of fact, go ahead.
1: Well, I just want to ask you, because I know you don't keep up with the news. Have you heard about this Lone Star tick infestation?
0: What's it called? Lone Star Tick?
1: Yes, sir. Are you aware of what's going on?
0: No, I didn't know about this.
1: That's exactly why I wanted to bring this up. Okay. It's called the Spotted Texas Tick or something. Uh-huh. They have weaponized that tick, and they have put a August Gauss or whatever it's similar to thing that was going around with the Lyme disease, which is nothing but a slightly adjusted syphilis spirochete, by the way. It's similar to that, but it injects a substance when it bites you that basically, without any scientific stuff, it makes you allergic to meat and it can kill you. Okay.
0: Oh.
1: Now, they've been flying over the country and dropping boxes with no telling how many millions of these ticks, even in places they've never been before. Okay. We got pictures of them on the ground. People won't even touch the little container because there are just millions of them on it. Okay. So a lot over the country, except for the tofu lands where they wouldn't make it anyway. So I saw an interview of an old surveyor, and he said, they asked him, how do you, in your job, how do you keep away from ticks and chiggers? And he said, an old soul, surveyor taught me how. It's very inexpensive. You need to tell all your family about this because it's serious. Okay. I mean, it's real serious. You go to the tractor store and you get a bag of sulfur. Ticks and fleas absolutely detest sulfur. It's cheap. You go get a sock and put sulfur in that sock and then tie the end. And every time you're going out, you beat your legs and feet and shoes with that sulfur ball, and you won't have any of these things on you. They evidently almost run from it. Okay. Inexpensive. Please tell your family. Okay.
0: Well, I never heard of that. I thought you said Texas tick. I thought you were talking about everything else the Texans talk about down there. They say it's bigger than everything else.
1: Well, I'm not sure that it's about the size of a tick, but it's real. It can be very deadly. I mean, can you go imagine now, of course, hold it. Pfizer's coming to the rescue. They've got a vaccine for it. They had taken it off the market because it only achieved so much sales, and now they're bringing it back. So you, three or four of their good vaccines, no doubt loaded with mRNA and everything else they can put in there, and you can probably, maybe, hopefully get it taken care of. But the best way is just to take this simple remedy, make it part of you, your routine. The moms instruct the children, if they're not stay-at-home moms, when you're going out and playing in the woods, in the grass, whatever you do with the animals, whatever you're doing, and do this with your animals too, and they won't have this tick on them. But there's no telling how many millions of these things. Of course, they're biting the animals too, the deer and all the other animals. So I know you don't watch the news. You got a big family. I know you love them and they love you. And this is a serious threat out there that's easily remedied. I just wanted to tell you personally about it. I mentioned it yesterday on the air, so probably most of the folks on the air have heard that too, but that a good cheaper. There's another thing called cedar side. Evidently, it's from they make it from cedar somehow, and you spray yourself with that, you'll get the same results. But of course, it costs a little money. Don't know how much. Don't know any of the specifics here. But I just want to make sure you, with your extended family, know about that.
0: Well, thanks, Roger. I'm gonna look if I type in Texas tick, I'll find out.
1: I think it's called the spotted Texas tick or the Texas spotted tick. Well, just put ticks in, man. You'll get all kinds of stories.
2: Lone Star tick. Lone Star tick.
1: There you go. Thank you, Paul.
0: Makes you wonder, yeah, who's doing all this?
1: Doesn't make me wonder at all. Bill Gates is vocal about it.
0: Oh, he is?
1: Yeah, and he's also doing the mosquitoes. You don't know about the mosquitoes either, do you? Flying syringes?
0: Mm-hmm. I'll be there.
1: Well, they got them all souped up, and there's pictures of them dropping swarms of them out of a plane over Florida, and then people getting stuff like dengue and all kinds of other stuff that hadn't been there or never or in years. So, yeah, this is one of the vectors of attacks is taking nature, turning it against us, and using it as a weapon.
0: Well, we had one of our listeners. If they're listening, they'll know that I'm talking about them. I don't mention names, but one of them said to me, him and his wife talking to me, and said, when I finally figured out during COVID that the government is trying to kill me, that changed everything.
1: Yep.
0: And it's true. Like you said, this, we live in a dangerous world. And if you're not willing to deal with it, and only by the Spirit of God can you even see it. It's ugly, friends, but God says that he will protect you. Yeah. That's what he promises.
1: Like this couple I had dinner with last night. He's 71, very successful dentist, whole career, loves it, still works 3 days a week. They're like little lovebirds. And we talked about it at dinner. She said, Roger, if you'd have come up to Dean and tried to tell him this stuff, he'd have called you a wacko nut. But because we got involved with each other, he'll listen to me, and I was able to open his eyes. And here this guy is in his late 60s, finding out he's been lied to his whole life. That some people can't handle that.
0: Roger, I'm gonna take a little bit of issue with what you said.
1: Okay, that's fine.
0: I believe God opens the eyes, of course. He uses fellows like you to get the job done. So I try to keep in mind that you didn't open his eyes, but God did.
1: Yeah, through his wife, his new sweetie.
0: Yeah, I get it.
1: Pillow talk can be very effective.
0: What's that?
1: Pillow talk can be very effective.
0: Oh, yeah.
2: Yeah.
0: What was that, Paul?
2: Don't forget to talk about commonlawyer.com.
1: Yeah, enough of that. I just wanted you to know about the ticks, and since you didn't, I had to go into an explanation. Don't know if the audience, gotten some new audience that hadn't heard that, hadn't been keeping up with things. This is something you better damn well pay attention to, unless you just want to eat vegetables and stuff the rest of your life. And potentially die. It's potentially fatal, by the way.
0: Well, thank you, Roger. I am going to look. And thank you, Paul, for breaking in and allowing me to say, because people are saying by this time, some people are saying, who is this guy? Yeah. They're saying he sounds weird.
1: Mass man.
0: Yeah. Hell no. I don't think they look at it that way. They just say, well, who is he? And so this is Roger Sales, by the way. Not this. The other fellow there.
1: I'm there. Yeah, I own up to it.
0: Roger Sales.
1: I'm a publicly admitted anti-Semite.
0: Roger, I don't think you are. Listen, Roger, an anti-Semite is somebody who doesn't like descendants.
1: I know.
0: Not you.
1: I'm using it in their vernacular. I'm turning it around and throwing it right back at them.
0: Well, that's right. And they asked Thomas Massey during this elections one.
1: Yeah, the CBS. I know the interview you're talking about. CBS reporter.
0: Yeah, and of course, I won't second guess his political method, but he said, "I'm not." But why wouldn't he say, "Well, what?" And I would say, "Well, define an anti-Semite." I have a lot of friends that are Arabs.
1: That's right. Semites,
0: and they're Christians, by the way. I had a fella tell me that on the radio one time. He was a Lutheran. He said, a Jewish fella called him an anti-Semite on the show. I was on the show at the time. He said, don't do that to me, friend. You're not going to pull that on me. He said, I got a lot of Arab Christian friends.
1: There you go.
0: In Palestine.
1: Yeah.
0: That was 15 years ago, Roger.
1: Yeah, right.
0: So I know you're not. But anyway.
1: Some people understood. Go ahead.
0: This is Brent. Brent Allen Winters, commonlawyer.com, www.commonlawyer.com. 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Winters Inn, the law school, we've got about a dozen law school courses, audio and visual, in the can. You can take advantage of those. Most popular course has been the four militia clauses of our Constitution, among other popular courses, how to draft a common law trust, the common law trust, that's another one, the sheriff at common law, all of these courses we teach with, in conjunction with, Sheriff Darleaf of Berry County, Michigan. I appreciate his kindness in being a co-presenter with me in these courses. And also the Bible translation, a common lawyer translates the Bible from the original tongues, the good book uncooked, we call it. We don't want to cook the book. We want to deliver it up just the way it was delivered to us in the original tongues. And you can get that with over 35,000 footnotes, over 250 appendices now. The next edition, I'm working on getting it out. Every year or two, I bring forth another edition of the Bible, the translation of the Bible, because I just keep learning and finding.

0: that are based on Latin. That would include French words that have come into the English language, and Latin words that have come into the English language, into our American English. I try to use only Anglo-Saxon. And the reason for that is it's clear, simple words. Anglo-Saxon is mostly one and two syllable words. And that's what I try to use. I mean, even the King James Bible has a lot of Latin-based words in it that have crept into. And the reason for that, of course, is the translators of the 54 translators of the King James were educated as Roman priests. Most of the reformers all over Europe had been educated. They were highly educated men, but their primary language of which they were educated was Latin. In other words, when you went to university in those days, you weren't allowed to speak or write anything but Latin. Therefore, Latin they knew well, and whatever a man or woman knows well, that's what he uses. And so there are a lot of Latin words in the King, all translations of the Bible. I said, I'm not going to do that. I'm going to get rid of these Latin words. They've plagued Christianity. They've plagued our understanding of God for so long. The Anglo-Saxon tongue is short, hard-hitting, punchy, and gets the point across quicker. So that's my policy. And I've had to work at that because in our American English, we have more Latin in our American English than the Brits do on the other side of the pond. They've got a purer English. And I don't like it. I don't like it. The Latin words are long and laborious, like I like to say. You know, in Latin, if you're talking about your intestinal tract, in Latin, it's called intestines. That's a Latin word, intestine. But in Anglo-Saxon English, it's just one syllable instead of three. Guts.
1: Yep.
0: Guts. Now, that's a punchy word. I like that word.
1: Uh-huh.
0: You know, we say in American, hey, man, has that guy got guts or not?
1: I don't know if I ever hear that word that I don't think of that commercial the Dems ran against Barry Goldwater.
0: We're losing it. Yeah, we're losing the punchiness because we want to sound intellectual, see? And we want to learn all the big words. And that's not what God wants. The Bible is not written. The Hebrew tongue is not like that. And neither is the Koine Greek of the New Testament. The Koine Greek of the New Testament is the sailor's speech, the merchant's language. Uh-huh. It is, by the way, it is pidgin Greek of the Roman Empire. Very rough, very low, very, very punchy. You know, the word that translated intestines in the Greek New Testament is a word that is onomatopoeia. That means it sounds like what it's talking about. Like the knock of the door, the buzz of the bee, the hiss of the snake. Well, the word for intestines in the New Testament is, listen to this word, splagna. Splagna. And it's an imitation of the sound of guts hitting the bucket when you gut an animal.
1: Yikes.
0: You know, you hang a hog up, a calf or a deer, and you split his belly open, and then you finally split the membrane open of the muscles, the abdominal muscles. We used to do this. And you'd have a big tub down there under the critter. You got him hung up by his back legs, and the guts just flop out.
1: Yeah.
0: And with a big animal, that's a lot of guts. Flop, splagna, you know.
1: What?
0: This earthy sound. Well, what's that?
1: You're talking about Indians earlier. I heard a guy, big military guy, fills in for Alex occasionally. I can't remember his name, but he's read a lot of these Indian books. He's in Texas. And he said something that blew me away. You know, you say you got to be willing to fight like the Indians to fight them, right? It was so hard to catch them because they were always going. They wouldn't cook their food. They ate everything raw because they didn't want a fire there. And what they would do with their donkeys, they'd carry donkeys with them. And they would kill the donkey, gut it, split open the stomach, and eat what was in the stomach.
0: Yeah, these weren't what you call. They didn't have any Christian sensibilities of what they ate, I mean, even eating the flesh of a jackass, a donkey, or burro, the Bible forbids. And horses, by the way, because it's dangerous. That's why.
1: Uh-huh.
0: But when you're starving, I mean, that's different. The Bible gives leave for things like that. But
1: they would find mud. They wouldn't find water. They'd find mud. And they would eat.

0: eat mud to extract the water from the mud.
1: Yeah, well, they know how to survive.
2: I want to clarify something, that this whole track of conversation of disgusting foods started with tofu. So just make a note of that.
0: Sorry, Paul. I know it's right before lunch, too. I mean, I'm sorry.
1: Paul, it wasn't tofu. I said it was tofu.
0: Tofu.
2: Yeah, but I said tofu.
1: I know. Yeah, no, it's been the word, Tasmanian word association hour again.
0: Lives up to his reputation today.
1: Yeah, but go to commonlawyer.com, www.commonlawyer.com, and on Saturdays and Sundays, you can listen to us. 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It tells how you can click on the link and just on your cell phone, your iPhone, or your computer. And we, on church, we call it, well, on church, on Sunday, we call it In Church, attached to Winter's Inn, the law school. And you can listen to us teach through books of the Bible. We're presently in the book of Exodus, where we've gotten all the way to chapter 23. We started in Genesis a few years back. We're not in a hurry.
0: It's the tortoise tour of the Bible.
1: What's that, Roger?
0: It's the tortoise tour of the chapters of the Bible.
1: Oh, yeah. So you can join us on Sundays, join us on Saturdays. We do pretty much the same thing. The laws of nature, we do, and the laws of nature is God. The laws of nature are common law tradition, and the laws of nature is God, the Bible, the court of last resort. In cases of any apparent inconsistencies or inconsonance between those two volumes, the first unwritten, our common law, the second written, the Bible. Well, that's commonlawyer.com. Thank you, Paul.
0: Okay. Listen, if there's anybody in the audience got a question or a comment, you got a couple of minutes. We've, of course, eaten up the hour. That's how much Brent and I enjoy this, the 2 hours we spend together. So if you're one of those folks got a question, comment, observation, analysis, star six will get you here. We'd love to hear you.
2: And your name does not start with F. If your name does not start with F, press star six and speak up.
0: That's a real conundrum for me, this guy. Really is. Okay, well, listen, Brent will be on his blistering 7-day week schedule tomorrow. We'll be here on our usual time zone on our weekend show and find out what is happening and what's discussable. Maybe we'll have some new students. You never know. So anyway, whether you're with us tomorrow or soon or next week, we'll see you soon. Love you.
3: I want to ask you, can I ask something?
0: Okay. Of course, Christian. Go ahead.
3: Well, you got a voice recognition. I had to ask you and Brent, you know, I kind of feel stupid. I am stupid because I had this paperwork in on the paying the debt because I had conviction that I should do, like you said, in common law, you know, is that in Brent, about paying this debt that I got charged off of by the Citibank that I had a loan. And the thing is, I got all my paperwork in and stuff, and now they want us, I said, well, you know, you kind of told me about just go ahead and make an agreement and see what they'll do. And because, you know, the debt's there, and just because I'm a national now, it's after the fact. But anyway, what I'm saying is trying to do convicted about what God wants me to do. It's just like if I owe Brent Winters or you a debt, and then you go get an attorney like this debt did, and we had quite a conversation the other day with Julie and everybody about it, and, you know, I was just about to go to court this next week, and but I said, shoot, common law, if I harm somebody, I'm going to need to go ahead and pay the debt. So now they got my dirt. So I tried to make an agreement with them. They said, sure, how about $100 a month? But I'm going to have to pay the full amount of the debt, which was $2,800. So now they asked me, you can do a portal, you know, and we'll get an agreement real quick. I said, no. I said, I don't want to do it. I don't know how to do a portal. Okay. So I said, so then they asked me for my routing number and they're going to send me an agreement, routing number and my bank number.
2: No,
3: now
2: don't do
3: I'm
2: that.
3: Scared. Now I'm scared.
2: No, I've already don't do that. You give them the routing number, they will take. They will drain your account. They'll come in and
0: start. Lien levy garnishment seizure. Don't do it.
2: Tell them you will send them a money order for $100 every month, and that's it. Okay. Don't give them your routing number, any banking information whatsoever. They will use it, and they will drain your account.
3: When I've already done, well, I haven't agreed to it, except I'm supposed to get a letter and sign it, you know, but what about, is it too late?
1: Well, have you got bills to pay?
3: Oh gosh. Yeah. I got that taxes to pay.
1: Well, pay your bills. That's what that money's in the bank for, isn't it?
3: Yeah, that, I
0: understand the spirit of what you're doing, Christian, but here's my question. Is this a credit card debt or a loan?
3: Credit card debt.
0: Okay, well, you know, it's a debt you appeared to. Have you since been able to prove you think any kind of fraud that should negotiate that? You could neg. We're about to end the program. Hold on. We'll continue this little discussion with Christian. In just a minute, we'll, wherever you are, whoever you are, we'll hopefully, one of us, Brent or myself, will come in contact and see you again soon. Love you. Ciao. Okay. Have you been able to ascertain any kind of fraud involved in this? I'm kind of in Brent's camp here.
3: Well, that's what we were doing. But, you know, I'm going to a JP court, and I've been pro se, okay? So I just, you know, kind of started getting kind of freaked out about it, and going to court. You know, it's like you said, at all costs, keep out of court if you can. And
0: that's
3: so,
0: my suggestion.
3: So what I did is I went and made an agreement on the darn phone, and they said, they found out that my son been in the hospital for almost 2 years, almost died. But, you know, he's supposedly
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0: Okay. I am caught between wanting to hear that song to the very end because I like it so much, but also wanting to get right into the show. Welcome. That's good. 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It's the busy day of free speech. Busy day. Busy. Just spent 3 hours burying the cat. Actually, I think it was 4 hours. 4 hours burying the cat. Yes, it wouldn't keep still. That's a Monty Python joke. I would never say such a thing about a dog. And I don't really like saying such a thing about a cat, but still. Welcome to the show. 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We are the yawning dog of free speech. And throw that dog a bone. 1-800-724-2719 is the number that you call in your badly needed fundage. 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Today is the Dankoff Report. I think I'm going to rename Friday's show the Dankoff Report on National Bugle Radio. We've got Mark Dankoff. Mark, welcome to the show.
1: Patrick, good to be with you. We've got plenty of things to talk about, of course. I'll try to get through the roadmap as quick as possible so we can have some good discussion. Topics today, of course, the GOP runoff result in Kentucky's 4th Congressional District and the record amount spent by Zionist donors, Russia-Ukraine update, Putin-Xi summit, a resumption of the Zio-American war with Iran, Palantir's infiltration of the American government and its expanding activities in Ukraine. So those are just a few of the topics. You want me to whip through the stories quickly?
0: Whip through them quickly. And there's the Ahmadinejad story, too.
1: Well, yeah, I posted that at the very top under Weird. The Guardian is reporting that the U.S. and Israel, quote-unquote, hope to install Ahmadinejad as Iran's leader. That is a weird story, folks, given his history. It could well be disinformation. The article itself refers to that. That's totally bizarre. And we will try to discuss that one as I'm waiting for some people in Iran that know me only through journalistic means to give me some off-the-record comment as to what they think of that particular story. RT, Trump versus Massey in Kentucky. Is Israel breaking MAGA? And in this particular case, we are aware, of course, that the Zio lobby spent over $33 million to unseat Thomas Massey in the 4th Congressional District of Kentucky. We will get back to that story in conversation, of course.
0: May I say, for boomers out there who used to watch cartoons, maybe we shouldn't call it MAGA or MAGA or MEGA. Maybe we should call it Magoo because it's blind. Right? Remember Mr. Magoo?
1: He couldn't
0: really see where he was going. That's what it is. It's Magoo. Make America... I don't know. I'll figure it out and get back to you.
1: Good.
0: But what we need is Manitoba. Manitoba, make America not Israel's totally owned bitch anymore.
1: Yeah, that's exactly right. The folks at Geopolitics Prime have some good stories that we posted. DNC's 192-page autopsy on why Harris lost the last election. Gaza was mentioned zero times. In this particular case, Geopolitics remarks that different parties, different consultants, same donor, doesn't matter who you vote for in America. AIPAC or IPAC's red lines don't appear on any ballot. And this is whether you're talking Gaza, attacking Iran, Epstein, removing Massey, Geopolitics Prime has all of this figured out. They have a good story on AIPAC's vast network. That is a very lengthy thing that I have produced in its entirety. We won't go through that except to say that it's there with all of the just the known networks and spider webs that go well beyond what you think of as the American Israel Public Affairs Committee. Dawn has the faces of IPAC, We've posted some things on the Republican Jewish Coalition. I would say that one of the things I would like to do is to spend some time when I can get it to dig more deeply into these stories as to who's involved with IPAC, specific names that are provided, the Republican Jewish Coalition and their board of directors. I'd really like to dig into that with some very, very legitimate research to further expand our listeners' knowledge as to just how deeply this whole thing goes. Farhad Ibraminov, or RT, the calm before the storm, is the U.S. speaker.
0: I'm just going to interrupt you one second.
1: Sure.
0: Mark Collett, who's my regular Monday guest, he's just on his Substack, which is, I think, Mark A. Collett. A, I guess, is his middle initial, C-O-L-L-E-T-T. He's just published something on Massey that has a couple paragraphs on the Republican Jewish Coalition. And, you know, it might be some good preliminary information.
1: Sure, I'll take a look at it.
0: Yeah, you can take a look at it, and other people can, too. He just texted me within the past minute saying, I have published it now. I have published it now. If you know anyone that can share it, please let me know. So
1: we're sharing.
0: All right.
1: That's Mark A. as an Apple Collett, C-O-L-L-E-T-T, on Substack, and Mark's latest, which deals among, with the Republican Jewish Coalition. And I think Patrick has just sent me a link there that maybe I'll have a little time later to get up on our existing roadmap for Mark's benefit and for ours. Press TV reports, getting back to Farhad Ibraginov, or RT, the calm before the storm. Is the U.S. preparing for another round of strikes on Iran? Colonel McGregor thinks so. A lot of other people think the same. Press TV, U.S. exhausts nearly half of its THAAD stockpile. It's that stockpile shielding Israel from Iranian retaliation. Barakah, false flag, how Israeli drones targeted the UAE nuclear plant to frame Iran and unleash a nuclear catastrophe. Take a look at that story. Alistair Crook for Lou Rockwell, and also, of course, for Strategic Culture Foundation. Israel's war to the root may unravel America. Phil Giraldi for UNS, more wars and rumors of wars. There are no end in sight for the U.S. and Iran. South Front, Iran discussing a permanent Hormuz toll with Oman. The Strait of Hormuz's digital bottleneck. We posted this one. I believe this one came up to us again from Geopolitics Prime. Undersea cables give Iran leverage over U.S. big tech and Wall Street. That is very lengthy. I won't read it on the air, but it's all there, folks. This is an incredible story in regard to the fact that Iran is presently in the driver's seat. Mr. Trump keeps talking. The Iranians, I think, are quietly getting ready. I would anticipate that there is going to be a round two, and this round two is really going to be something in terms of wider attacks in the region that will include, certainly energy sites, deep water desalinization plants. That is going to be a big one, folks. And then some of these American-related high-tech industry headquarters throughout the region. Not to mention, of course, whatever Iran will have going for Israel in a second round. We shall see what happens, but this is really going to be ugly. Geopolitics Prime, what Russia is really fighting, Palantir's quiet takeover of Ukraine. That, again, is a lengthy piece, which I have published in its entirety from its origins for me on Telegram. I want the readers to see this and to understand, of course, what Rybar has also posted. Palantir once more, the company seeks access to intelligence data. The insatiable Palantir, says Rybar, continues to expand its reach and is now targeting the most sensitive asset, intelligence data from the U.S. Department of Defense. We've posted that one up there in its entirety. Take a look on that particular. Go ahead.
0: I just want to ask you one question about it. We could talk about it later if need be. But when if Trump regained the White House last year, and the first 2 or 3 months, Elon Musk had his team in there under the moniker of DOGE, Department of Government Efficiency, which wasn't a department. It was just the name of, I don't know. I don't know exactly what its official role was. But there had been talk that as they were auditing all of these government departments, supposedly for efficiency, a lot of these people had links, a lot of the people in the teams had links to Palantir and were just providing Palantir with tons and tons of information from, I think, from the IRS, from like Social Security and Medicare and all these government agencies that have information on people, and they're just supplying it.
1: Yes, so, and that is ominous, and I think I believe that to be true on the basis of what is now coming forth in regard to Palantir's technologies, access to all of these different arenas. And, folks, we are talking about handing control of all of these things that we're talking about to the Zionist state of Israel. Palantir Technologies, yeah, it's a company, but when you really understand Peter Thiel and Alex Karp, and who they're working for, it is an ominous development that conceivably is far more dangerous even than the influence of Miriam Adelson, the casino chief, has over the American electoral process. From her Dunes Casino operation and from her professional basketball operation in Dallas with the Dallas Mavericks.
0: Yeah.
1: These guys are arguably more, even more dangerous.
0: I thought Mark Cuban owned the Dallas Mavericks. I guess he must have sold them. And Mark Cuban himself is a, you know, he's a big Jew.
1: Yes.
0: Yeah.
1: Yeah. That's where it is. And then the whole issue of oil keeps flowing, part two. This one is from Geopolitics Prime. Another easing of Russian exports while Trump hurls his threats at Iran. His team is doing everything it can to smooth over the global energy crisis caused by the blockade of the Strait of Hormuz. The U.S. Treasury Department has already extended for the third time a 30-day suspension of sanctions against Russian oil. And, of course, all of these statistics, all of the ramifications of that continue to the very bottom of the page. A couple of things that I did not have time to post but probably will. Professor John Mearsheimer had a conversation this week with Glenn Deason. Mearsheimer tells us that if the UAE fights Iran, the Iranians would destroy the UAE as a country. They would target desalinization plants and energy infrastructure, warning that it would be a total disaster for the UAE. I think that pretty much is self-evident. So this is where we stand, Patrick. I don't know where you want to take it from here, but we can go in any direction you so desire.
0: Okay, let's briefly touch on Thomas Massie because people are talking about it so much. And a lot of people are very the kids say black-pilled, but I don't know. I just the day let's see. So the election was Tuesday. On Wednesday, I sent in my voter registration to change party affiliation to Libertarian, even though I think Libertarians are kind of goofy. But I've heard not just myself, but tons of people say he should run for president. Should run as a libertarian. And, I just have the feeling that if over the coming weeks and months, the libertarians get this giant boost in voter registration, that might attract Massie to run. And, you know, he could run as a Republican, but that's.
1: It's possible. Anything is possible. We could also see, a primary challenge where Massie and maybe Marjorie Taylor Greene would show up is in a Republican primary. Hard to say. Very, yeah. Very hard to say. But when you look at this, that's certainly what I'm planning on doing is moving in the direction of the Libertarian Party, if for no other reason than a protest vote. Because at this particular point, I don't think it's at all an exaggeration to say that the Republican Party is owned by Israel. The Democratic Party is largely owned by Israel. But at this particular point, since the executive branch of the U.S. government is presently in Republican hands, when you start talking about what this is going to mean in regard to what is clearly a war on Israel's behalf, we can say without hesitation that the Republican Party is owned lock, stock, and barrel by Israel, and Trump is owned, in my view, lock, stock, and barrel by Israel. And fascinatingly enough, I did respond to one thing from the Wall Street Journal on Twitter today. They posted a thing taking a shot at Massey by saying, well, you know, Massey just uttered the most the oldest, as the Wall Street Journal put it, anti-Semitic trope in history when he accused the Jews of operating something on the order of a secret levers of power, something like that. Mm-hmm. And I tweeted back to the Wall Street Journal with some appropriate memes. I said, secret? It's right out there in the open, guys. Cut me a break. And who are you guys endorsing in 2028? Miriam Adelson? So that at that particular juncture, the Wall Street Journal, obviously, in truth, they would know better than to say what they said on X. But clearly, this tells us exactly where we are at this particular point. And you know, it's really amazing to watch all of the ramifications of what happened this week in Kentucky. Someone put a post on Twitter that I absolutely agree with, where the person said, "Well, this is what you get when people are getting their information, political information, from Fox News and from watching advertisements on television where they have no idea who is paying for those ads or what the context of those ads is and why it is that the one side had so much more money to spend on ads on TV than the other." So when you're dealing with, and I, in buttressing that perspective, I saw one lady who voted in the primary in Kentucky say that she was absolutely discouraged in talking to all of these people, who either had voted or who were standing in line to vote. They didn't even know who Ed Gallrein is, she said, nor the context of his candidacy. She said they were absolutely ignorant. So that's the downside of this. The upside may be that it was duly noted by people who analyzed this thing demographically that younger people voted in strong percentages for Massey, which is encouraging from the vantage point that it stands in opposition to the people 65 and older who went for Gallrein, who I don't know what in the world those people were thinking about, but that's what the numbers show. But for young people, say 30 and younger, maybe 45 and younger, but certainly 30 and younger, they wanted no part of Gallrein, and they seem to have grasped who is behind his candidacy and what it's going to mean for them if they get shipped off to a foreign war in which America right. has no legitimate dog in the hunt. So that's the way I interpreted the numbers.
0: Yeah. And one last thing, this was a Republican primary. And while I would suppose, Kentucky as a state is one of the most Republican states in the country. Massey's district, that's Covington, which is the suburbs of Cincinnati. And I don't know, you know, even if it's a substantial majority Republican, there's plenty of people in the district who aren't Republicans who wouldn't have been able to vote in the primary. Now, I remember, what was it, in 2004, 2006, in Connecticut, Joe Lieberman, who was the Jewish person who would have become president had Al Gore one in 2000 and then been assassinated. It would have been Joe Lieberman was his vice president. Joe Lieberman lost a Democratic primary, and went back and ran as an independent in the general election and won his seat back. He could do that because in Connecticut, they don't have what they call sore loser laws. In Kentucky, they do. If you lose a major party primary, then you cannot come back and run as an independent. So that's that. But the thing is, if it were a general election, Massey would, depending on if there were Democrat running and what kind of appeal he had, but Massey would have fared much better in a general election than in a primary election. And looking forward to 2028, if he decided he wanted to run for president, he'd probably do, first of all, he could do a lot better in a general election than in a Republican primary. And then second, if he ran in a general election and even if he lost, there would be a legacy. What if he won several states? And when was the last time a third party candidate won any states? Well, it was 1968 when Wallace won a few
1: Wallace
0: states.
1: Wallace and LeMay.
0: Yep. Yeah, Wallace and LeMay. And so it could be a real big deal. It could set the libertarians up as hopefully a non-Zionist version of the Alternative for Deutschland or the Reform Party in the UK or one of these other parties. Anyway, I don't want to dwell too much on this, but I just wanted to raise that.
1: Yes, and I think that that's an excellent point, and it's something for Massey to consider, perhaps for Marjorie Taylor Greene to consider in conjunction with Massey. Mm-hmm. And Ron Paul has been quite public, saying all the right things in terms of the ramifications of what did happen in Kentucky. But it seems to me that when you look at this, while admittedly a third party climb is a very tough and steep climb, and since I was a third party candidate in the U.S. Senate race in Delaware many years ago, I could do a whole show or a couple of shows on all of the drawbacks of being a third party candidate. In this particular case, I think that it's entirely warranted given the present state of affairs, in both of the major political parties. So the other thing, which I think you've already touched on, Patrick, is that the amount of publicity, national and international, that this Massey-Gallryan race has received has certainly underscored what is going on in the American political scene and the American political process. And that's could well be a question of a Pyrrhic victory for Miriam Adelson and Donald Trump and Ed Gallryan and IPAC and the Republican Jewish Coalition, all the rest of these folks. More people have caught on to the game nationally than I think was the case before. I don't know why they hadn't caught on to it up to now, but this to me is another positive. And certainly the other thing that seems to be emerging, there was an AP story on this today, didn't have time to read it, but Trump is starting to have some difficulties with the members of his own party in the House and Senate. I think there are several reasons for that. I think this business with Massey and Gallryan has rubbed some people the wrong way. Trump rubbed a lot of people the wrong way with his endorsement this week of Texas Attorney General Ken Paxton in his race for the U.S. Senate in a Republican runoff against the incumbent John Cornyn. Trump had said that he would endorse someone in that race. Then he didn't. But then shortly after early voting began, he jumped in and endorsed Paxton, much to the chagrin, of course, of Cornyn, much to the chagrin of a lot of Texas Republicans who backed Cornyn, much to the chagrin of the Republican Senatorial Campaign Committee, which pumped a lot of money into Cornyn that, of course, will not be available to them in any fall elections. That's rubbed a lot of people the wrong way. And I don't think there's much question that the House, the House Republicans' role in killing this, what would have been the a War Powers Act vote in the House that is thought to have had the votes to pass. That's another bone of contention with a lot of folks. But just getting down to politics being politics, the last time I checked numbers, Trump's approval rating was down to 35%. One misstep in the situation with Iran, and his numbers will be in complete free fall. And so a lot of these folks who have held the line for Trump, you know, feeling that, well, my own political survival is involved, I gotta hold on with Trump, they may start seeing that differently, based upon what may happen in the next month or two. So this is a very fluid situation. But, in terms of this, what has happened here in Texas with this Paxton endorsement by Donald Trump, a lot of people believe, and of course this is something that's beginning to appear in publications like The Hill and Axios and the New York Times, a lot of people believe that this further sets up the possibility of a major upset in Texas this fall, where the Democrats may claim a U.S. Senate seat for the first time in centuries, it would seem, with James Tallarico, who, whatever his liabilities politically, Tallarico is not known to have any of the legal or moral or personal questions surrounding him that Ken Paxton does, assuming that Trump's endorsement does enable Paxton to win the primary. Or win the runoff on the 26th of May, which I suspect that will be the case. But Tallarico has none of the dark spots of Ken Paxton's checkered past and present. He's also got, at last count, about $27 million to play around with in running. And I think the Democrats are smelling the possibility of blood on the water. Barack Obama was down here not long ago in San Antonio, making a brief appearance, with Tallarico. And so it would seem that, that's gonna be a major situation to watch, in the November elections. But, with this situation with Iran and a threat of a wider war in the Middle East, everything seems to be up for grabs.
0: Yeah. Barack Obama doing his fake black accent. I can't do a Barack Obama, but and nobody wants to hear Barack Obama. So, okay, you said that you know, much the Trump's approval ratings falling, so much, a lot of it has to do with Iran. So what the heck is going on there? Everybody is just sitting around waiting. You know, Trump will say, oh, we got negotiations, we're almost done. And then all of a sudden he bombs. That's what he does. That's what we're going to talk about when we get back.
1: Good.
0: We're going off the break.

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0: ghost herd of red-eyed cows. Next thing you know, it's going to be a ghost herd of chickens or turkeys. Why not?
1: Hey, can I interject a apparently breaking story? Seriously.
0: Yes.
1: I went to Russia today, and they are quoting Fox News that Tulsi Gabbard has quit the Trump administration.
0: Okay. And, you know, I'm just going to say, you and I, we talked about Tulsi Gabbard almost 10 years ago. It was late November or December of 2016, and we did a show for National Bugle Radio when it was on YouTube, saying that Trump should look into appointing her as his Secretary of State or Secretary of Defense. So if this is true, see, what I've been wondering, I've been holding out hope for her, because I don't know. I don't know what's going on.
1: Her resignation letter, as RT publishes it, the letter seen by Fox News, she's saying that her husband Abraham has recently been diagnosed with an extremely rare form of bone cancer. This time, I must step away from public service to be by his side and fully support him through this battle. I have no doubt that that's true based upon what she herself has written, apparently. In terms of what she brought to the table in the Trump administration, this has to, at least where I'm concerned, I think you would agree, certainly, Patrick, this is a loss to what remains of sanity in the Trump administration, because she was known to be someone in the Trump administration who was very concerned about the direction of things were going with Greasy Pete Hegseth and little Marco Rubio and all of these folks. The Iran war had to be an extreme disenchantment for her, especially since the 16 American intelligence agencies that she presides over were providing Mr. Trump with intelligence both on the Iranian nuclear program, quote-unquote, and as well as a series of other things that did not support the Trump Bibi Netanyahu narrative at all in regard to attacking Iran. So this sad thing here, obviously reading about her husband's diagnosis of bone cancer. But the other thing here is that in addition to all of the things that were going on with this latest Zio neocon hijacking of American foreign policy, she had been leading an investigation into U.S.-funded biolabs in Ukraine. Mm-hmm. And it's interesting to me that just about the time we are reading in Geopolitics Prime about Palantir becoming heavily involved in matters Ukraine, in matters related to supporting Zelensky and creating difficulties for Russia and so forth, that we're now, Gabbard had been leading an investigation into U.S.-funded biolabs there. All of a sudden, she's out. And again, yeah. I'm sure she's obviously telling the truth about this sad situation with her husband. Our hearts go out to her on that. But I think politically speaking, she could see that I'm guessing that she could see that her remaining effectiveness in a Zionist hijacked administration was at an end.
0: Well, I mean, she clearly has been kept out of, foreign policy discussions. I don't think she was even in the room last June when they decided to bomb Iran the first time.
1: Yeah, and she's director of national intelligence, right?
0: I mean, she should be in the room, but Susie Wiles isn't telling her when the meetings are going to be. I mean, they're calling these meetings and not inviting her. People like Larry Johnson have said she should just like resign in a huff. Or resign in protest the way, what's his name did, Kent, Joe Kent. But my position is like, she is right there in the right, like down in the bat cave. And what I've been keeping my fingers crossed is that she was spending her time, finding out where all the bodies are buried. Now, there was a report out about a week or maybe 2 weeks ago, was it from the New York Times, saying that the CIA raided her office and took back all of this materials on the Kennedy assassination, the Kennedys.
1: Yes.
0: And then her office said, well, it wasn't a raid, you know. Well, what does that mean? So what I've been hoping is that she was finding out where all the bodies were buried and then at the appropriate time would come out and tell us, which maybe that's just my hopium. I don't know. You know, other people are saying, oh, she's betrayed everybody. She's a war hawk. She's horrible. But, you know, I don't know. There's certain things you can't tell, but my preference would be for her to stay in that position as long as she can and find out as much as she can. And also, you know, if she finds out too much, she hopefully is getting the information or facsimiles of the information to the extent she's legally able to into the hands so that she can't be assassinated and then have everything go away.
1: Yes.
0: Now, her husband, he's 7 years younger than her. She was born in 1981, so he would have been born in, I guess, about 1988. That would make him like 37, 38 years old. He's very young, and to have bone cancer at such a young age is a big deal. Yeah. So anyway, I wish her the best, and yeah. So we'll see what happens.
1: Exactly. Well, I think there's something else going on in all of this, too. RT reports Putin vows revenge for Ukrainian attack on school dormitory. Now, keep in mind, folks, what we got from Geopolitics Prime, which is a Russian-affiliated news service on Palantir's involvement in Ukraine, helping Zelensky with drone targeting, right? Now, of course, we've had these drones lobbed into Russia from Latvia in the Baltics. Now we are reading about this Ukrainian attack on a school dormitory, drone strike. And in this particular case, Putin has ordered the military to prepare retaliation for the attack. 39 people were injured in the strike and 6 were killed. He ruled out the possibility that the school was an accident. In this particular case, we are, I think, headed toward major trouble here. Mercurius of the Duran is the one person I'm personally aware of who was kind of covering these Ukrainian drone lobs into Russia coming out of Latvia. But in this particular case, of course, as we read about this latest situation with the attack on the school dormitory, here's what I really think is going on here that could coalesce into a real problem. This starts getting into the results of the Putin-Xi summit in China. It gets into what is obviously the Russian and Chinese agreement that Iran is to be backed against U.S.-Israeli aggression in whatever ways the Russians and the Chinese so choose. Then you have a situation where at the same time that Russia is completely taking over the military domination of the entire conflict line in Donbass, going all the way from Kupiansk all the way down to Zaporozhye, and with the Russian advancements on Konstantinovka, it's only a matter of time until they take over Konstantinovka, and then at that particular juncture, the Slaviansk Kramatorsk salient will now be on its last days once that happens. Once Russia takes that, for all practical intents and purposes, the situation in Donbass will be effectively over. I believe that the Russians do have plans to attack Orekhov in the Zaporozhye region. The Kherson-Zaporozhye region, and I don't think there's much doubt that the Russians want to ensure that when this war is over that they take that they get Odessa and Nikolaev, So the only thing that will be left to determine is whether or not they feel that they have to then march on Kiev itself. And they have threatened very recently, if these drone strikes continue, they were threatening to attack Kiev's decision-making centers in central Kiev with Arezhnik missiles. So as you look at all of this, it seems that the powers that be, the Zio powers that be, that suddenly introduced Palantir Technologies into this situation in Ukraine, apparently, and who've been stepping up Ukrainian drone attacks from a couple of different locations against the Russians, this would seem to be a less than veiled attempt at taking a few more stabs at Putin, because Putin and Xi have come up with some good things for themselves at their own summit that Trump did not come up with when he met with Xi in China. And the other thing is that the Russians and the Chinese apparently continue to support Iran with different things that would suggest that Iran's military position is at least going to be enhanced somewhat in what may prove to be round two of that war. What happens if the United States and Trump make the mistake of attacking the Iranians? The Iranians stomp the UAE out of existence. They bomb Saudi water desalinization plants. They start hitting some of these high-tech, American high-tech operations in the Middle East, including Palantir's headquarters in the Middle East. At the same time that Putin upgrades his offensive to finish off, literally finish off Ukraine by the end of the summer, in the same way that I believe the Iranians, and Mearsheimer is right on this one, the Iranians will mop up the floor with the United Arab Emirates. This could start getting out of hand very, very quickly, where it would not simply be a question of a geopolitical setback for the United States. It would be absolute defeats, both in the situation with Iran and the Strait of Hormuz, as well as Putin's final victory over this American EU-NATO surrogate war against him, utilizing Zelensky and company. So this is all getting pretty wacky at this juncture. This later stuff that apparently has just happened recently in recent hours on this Ukrainian attack on this school dormitory, this is going to be quite something to watch in regard to what the Russians might have cooking in the way of retaliation. By the way, this Russian town, I'm not familiar with it. Starobolesk. I'll have to look that up to see exactly where it is. Starobolesk. Mm-hmm. But that's where this whole thing happened. It would certainly seem that, we are, really, headed for, uncertain waters, very turbulent waters. There's another story at RT, by the way, Wired for War. The Israeli spy tech machine strikes again. Black Core, it's the name of the company, allegedly ran a campaign of dirty tricks against pro-Palestine.
0: How do you spell Starobolesk?
1: Let me go back to the story. I had just copied it on my finger.
0: So this is not...
1: this is in

0: the drone attack within pre-2022 Russia.
1: Exactly. Yes.
0: Those drone attacks of a week or so ago wound up killing, I think, two or three people. Well, in Moscow, was it in Moscow where they died, or?
1: Either in Moscow or close to it, because those strikes, I believe three people were killed somewhere in what I guess for simplicity's sake we'll call Greater Moscow.
0: And you hear differing reports on the mood of the population of Russia, the elite of Russia, and the people within the Kremlin, within the ruling circle, on to what extent they're losing patience with what's happening and becoming annoyed with Vladimir Putin's alleged or supposed or apparent maintenance of patience. I mean, he is a very patient person, and I don't know if, I tend to feel like he knows what he's doing. There are certain things that I think he's been accomplishing that he couldn't have accomplished if he had taken a more Blitzkriegian kind of approach to this. The great relationship that he's forged with the Chinese leadership and with other countries, I don't know if he could have done it. It's not a given that Russia and China are going to be allied. They're not natural allies. They never have been. They were at each other's throats. I mean, you're old enough to remember that and aware
1: yes.
0: enough that they were at each other's throats during the Cold War. So from what you gather, do you have an idea of how much pressure is on Putin from his inner circle, from the elite in general, and from the population to take a harder line against Ukraine and its Western backers, Jewish backers?
1: I know Mercurius has made reference to this. He doesn't seem to place a great deal of credence in it, but overall it's my impression, and it's my impression based on surfing all these different English language Russian sites of one sort or another. I think that there is increasing unease over what is perceived to be it seems ridiculous that I would use the term soft as it relates to Vladimir Putin. It's not the word I want to use. Measured approach, let's say measured approach on such things. When you start seeing stories like the one in RT that more than 8,000 Russian civilians have been killed since February of 2022, about 350 of these from January through April of this year. Now, of course, we have this strike on this school dormitory in Lugansk. That has got to be wearing on the patience of the Russian people. My sense of things is they're getting more desirous of seeing an end to this war, and to a victorious end of this war, in a situation where at this point, given all of the lies that have been told by the Russians their diplomatic opponents in the West. All of the lies that have been told by Angela Merkel and Francois Hollande all the way back during the so-called Minsk negotiations, all of the ways in which Russia had been misled on this situation up to and including Boris Johnson's intervention and Joe Biden's intervention in March of 2022 after the war began, and in Istanbul, there was an agreement that would have stopped this war, and an agreement that Russia could have lived with. Zelensky backed out of it because he was told to back out of it by the British and the American national leadership, which assured him that they would back him in what would be a victorious military campaign. So when you look back over that length of time, look at all of the loss of life since then, all of the money that's been spent, Russia continuing to be embroiled in this special military

0: military operation. But on the one hand, they seem to be finally resolving, both in Donetsk and Lugansk, and heading toward what I think will be their ultimate victory in both Zaporozhye and in Odessa. And yet, with stuff like this, I just feel that the Russian public is going to want stronger action. Putin is certainly going to take some sort of stronger action here. He said he will do so, and I think that he's certainly truthful. He doesn't threaten if he doesn't mean what he says. But at this particular point, I don't think it's going to threaten the viability of his government. But both with the Russian public, and I'm sensing, and it's just a sense of things. It's not scientific. I have no inside information, but I sense that people like Medvedev, and certainly Putin's head of his National Security Council, this gentleman that was his defense secretary, whose name will come to me in a second, that these guys want. Go ahead.
1: Oh yeah, I know who you're talking about. His name's not coming to me all of a sudden. Go right ahead.
0: So, but yeah, but the you know, these guys,
1: Sergey. Not, he's a Sergey, but not Lavrov. What's his last name? Oh, well, I'm sorry.
0: No problem. And as long as we're talking about Sergeys, Lavrov himself, I'm sensing, is perhaps desirous of a stronger, more resolute situation that frankly would finish off the regime in Kiev once and for all, and enable the Russians to solidify their gains and to finish off gaining what it is that I think they want as part of their gains for this war. Okay. And so, yes.
1: Sergei Shoigu. Shoigu is who you're thinking of.
0: Yeah, who's, Shoigu. There he is.
1: Who's it? He's from an ethnic minority, like a Siberian ethnic minority, Sergei Shoigu. At least he's half ethnic minority. So in World War One, Russia suffered something like 15 million fatalities and lost a lot of territory. In World War II, it may have suffered over 25 million fatalities.
0: Yes.
1: And gained a lot of territory. So, you know, these are experiences that are relatively recent memory. Afghanistan war, they lost only 15,000 or so, but they lost. And it was kind of a humiliation, and it was the bell that tolled for the end of the Soviet Union. So, you know, now they've certainly lost more than 15,000 in this. They're going to gain territory in Ukraine. They're gaining diplomatically, you know, they are now universally considered one of three superpowers. And so, you know, they're very much back on the international stage. But how do people assess it? And, how, you know, I can't really say, how do people in Russia assess this? But honestly, had the 4 plus year Ukraine war not absorbed all of this weaponry from absorbed and destroyed all of this weaponry from the West, Iran would be doing a lot, have a much harder time now, don't you think?
0: Absolutely. I think your point is well taken there. And that is one of the great ironies in all of this, is that presuming as I do, and I believe you do as well, that the same globalist forces are behind both the American EU-NATO surrogate war against Russia, utilizing Ukraine and Zelensky. Yeah.
1: These globalist, are the same globalist spelled with a J, by the way.
0: Yes, exactly. Exactly. And this obviously the same situation with these illegal attacks on Iran, after canceling JCPOA, which, would have given us a diplomatic in this situation. You look at this and, the great irony, of course, is that now that that the Zionist state of Israel takes precedence over anything with these J globalists, and that's going to mean that even Zelensky has to take a back seat. But there are a lot of weaponry that went down the tube there, and the Iranians can thank God that that weaponry is no longer available to use against them, and that they have an advantage numerically in missiles and in launchers and in speedboats and asymmetrical strategy.
1: Well, I want to thank you so much for joining me again, Mark.
0: Hey, always enjoy coming on.
1: And I'll be back again next week with more exciting episodes of National Bugle Radio.

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0: All right, welcome everybody. Pastor Eli James here. This is the RBN, Broadcasting Network, Voice of Christian Israel. And today our guest is Kirk Lyons, who is a lawyer involved in the Oklahoma City bombing case and many other cases which are being discussed all over again thanks to the Department of Justice exposing of the Southern Poverty Law Center and the dirty tricks that the Jew-controlled government of America has been pulling on us true patriots. So good day, Kirk. How are you doing?
1: I'm doing just fine. Glad to be here.
0: All right. So you were in the thick of all this, and I guess it goes back to, of course, 1993.
1: The 95, was the bombing.
0: Okay.
1: 93 was Waco.
0: Okay, yeah. And Waco.
1: You know, one thing led to another, and then there's the Twin Towers bombing of 93, which I think is related to the Oklahoma City bombing.
0: Right.
1: And then 9-1-1. So I think they're all related.
0: Yeah, so is it possible? I mean, are you saying that all of these events were not done by actual right-wing terrorists, but were staged by the deep state, the cabal?
1: That seems to be what's coming out, and it's not something that I have uncovered.
0: Right.
1: I know enough to be dangerous, perhaps, but there's an attorney by the name of Jesse Trinidou, who has pioneered this. He's an attorney in Salt Lake City, Utah. And all he wants to know is who murdered his brother.
0: Oh.
1: That's all he wants to know. And led him on a merry chase through the federal court system. He has been fighting the government for 30 years on Freedom of Information Act requests to find out who murdered his brother. And it led him right into the middle of the Oklahoma City bombing case.
0: Uh-huh.
1: Because apparently his brother was killed in a federal prison, probably by FBI agents. Because they thought he was John Doe, that his brother was John Doe number two.
0: Uh-huh.
1: And if you look at the forensic drawing of John Doe number two, that's anywhere on the internet you want to look, his brother did look somewhat like the drawing and apparently had in the description a tattoo in the same place. And
0: oh, really?
1: Yeah, his brother was literally beaten to death, and then the family was told it was a suicide. And he saw the body and would not allow the body to be cremated and had an autopsy performed. And he has been trying to get the truth out of the government ever since. And he has stayed at it, and he has been relatively successful, although they owe him documents, but nowhere near the amount that he has requested. And but he has developed quite an archive. And Stephen Jones, who represented Tim McVeigh, donated 1 million documents.
0: Wow.
1: 1 million documents to the Briscoe Center, Briscoe History Center at the University of Texas.
0: Okay.
1: And there is limited access to these two researchers. And I have, now that it's been 30 years, Oklahoma City is historical.
0: Right.
1: It's not current events, it's historical. I have started working with people that I initially was on the other side of, that I was, they were all saying that Andy Strassmeyer, my client, was John Doe number two, and that I'm hiding stuff, and that, oh, by the way, Lyons, you are a CIA Mossad agent, if you want to believe.
0: Okay.
1: The Spotlight newspaper.
0: Yeah.
1: And Michael Collins Piper, who wrote about it. So I defended Andy and myself, and as the years have gone by, I have decided, well, maybe I need to reach out to these guys because they are actually coming up with some pretty damning leads against the government.
0: Right.
1: And their conspiracy theories make sense, and there may be something to them. And I don't have to agree with all of what they are saying to say, yeah, I think you're on the right track and you're onto something. And what I have found that Jesse Trinidou and others are on the right track about is that the Oklahoma City bombing was a sting gone horribly wrong.
0: Right.
1: That, an FBI Department of Justice program called PATCON was involved.
0: Uh-huh. Okay.
1: I think we're on to something.
0: Yeah, absolutely. Okay, PATCON. Yeah, you said the magic word. Okay, PATCON, which is something that has come out. Most people are not aware of it. PATCON, I think it's Patriot Conspiracy.
1: That is correct.
0: And, but this
1: the reason I know that he was right and that was onto something was because I know people that have been investigated by PATCON agents. You know, and a guy named John Rossi and Vince Reed, who were PATCON agents that Jesse got their names from his contact, a guy named Matthews. And I says, I know those people. I've actually met them because they were trying to set up members of my family. And so, yeah, bingo. Yeah, right. that rang true to me. I said, I knew that. That's right. So that's when I started moving towards people like Jesse Trenadu and his co-worker, Margaret Roberts, who wrote the book Blowback.
0: Right.
1: Which had probably all the best encapsulation of current theories about what happened at Oklahoma City.
0: I
1: recommend it to anybody.
0: Okay, what's the name of that again?
1: And it's called Blowback, and by Margaret Roberts. And she worked with Trinity for years and is the producer of the Forensic show on TV that was very popular years ago. And she has encapsulated, good researcher and a good writer. She's got most of the relevant theories that are out there in one book, which is why I recommend people read it.
0: Not all of them, I'm sure.
1: Well, not all of them, but there's truth in all of them.
0: Yeah, that's right. There's a grain of truth in most of them. That's right.
1: Right, and so we need to just keep pushing.
0: Yeah.
1: And
0: all right.
1: I think that enough is known that although CIA ain't fixing to come tell us all they know, I think we know enough to be what I call dangerous.
0: Yeah,
1: and that if we keep working together and not fighting each other, we might be able to crack this egg open. And I really do think
0: absolutely.
1: So especially, you know, somebody like Jesse Trenadu and Margaret Roberts, they have a valid reason for researching this. They have what I call good motives.
0: Right.
1: He wants to know who killed his brother. And that's fair. That's absolutely fair. I'm a historian. You know, yes, it's not a current event, but I'd like to know what really happened and maybe cut through all the lies and BS that the government feeds us.
0: Right.
1: For one time in my life, I would love for this evil government of ours to tell the truth.
0: Right. Well, I've been a conspiracy realist.
1: That's how they get away with it.
0: That's right.
1: Because the average American citizen cannot fathom the level of evil.
0: That's right.
1: That it would take to
0: pull
1: kill
0: these things off
1: and not care whether 168 people died.
0: Right. Well, look at Gaza.
1: Many of them children. Of them children. And look at the one thing that we should all be beholden to Donald Trump for. He brought the deep state out of the shadows.
0: Okay,
1: he's
0: that's right.
1: That made the deep state a household world.
0: Yeah. Yeah.
1: Now,
0: big news. Yeah.
1: And now. It's everybody talks about it, and we now realize they're the ones calling the shots.
0: That's
1: They just delivered a congressional win to one of their candidates.
0: Oh, they did.
1: And now we know they're a household word.
0: Okay.
1: And
0: deep state, you know, fake news.
1: And I'm thankful to Trump for that. Not much else. But I'm thankful to him for that, and he should get credit for that.
0: Yeah,
1: and
0: now he should clean up the swamp.
1: Right, for real.
0: Yeah, right.
1: But you know, I'm enough of a tinfoil hat wearer though to know. I knew that they were never going to release the Epstein files voluntarily. No one's going to do it because it's an intelligence agency. It's a
0: and
1: the Mossad is probably involved, but so is the CIA.
0: Yep.
1: And there,
0: you know,
1: JFK was right. He wanted to take those people apart and scatter them to the winds.
0: That's
1: what should have happened. Because, see, once you get into the tinfoil hat wearing club, You know, you don't just stop with one. You go on to the next. And to me, the Oklahoma City bombing, Waco and all of that, and the Twin Towers bombing, the only reason that that went on in 9-1-1 is because of the triumph of the deep state in November of 1963.
0: Yeah, yeah. Well, personally,
1: we did not stop it then. They have gone on, and they are still in control of things. And so that's why I think it's so important that American people revisit Oklahoma City bombing.
0: Oh, yeah. And they need to revisit history, all of American history, especially especially our foreign wars.
1: Yeah. Well, okay. And we need to, it goes back. See, I've been a tinfoil hat wearer for a long time. I cut my teeth on the Lincoln conspiracy.
0: Okay.
1: Oh. Abraham Lincoln was killed by his own cabinet and by radical Republicans.
0: So was John Kennedy.
1: and John Kennedy.
0: Yeah.
1: I think I am a firm believer in the Roger Stone theory that LBJ, the CIA, and the mob, and Big Oil did in.
0: And even the Secret Service was involved.
1: The Secret Service was involved. The FBI was involved. Mm-hmm. Well, they may not have been involved, but J. Edgar Hoover knew what was going on, and he approved, obviously.
0: Right.
1: And it was LBJ and Hoover that said, this has got to be the lone gunman.
0: Right, yeah, big lie.
1: And now we're finding out that the documents that Trump did not release on JFK might have involved his belief that AIPAC should be a registered agency under the Foreign Registration Act, and that Israel should not get a nuclear bomb.
0: That's right. And that's what it was about.
1: There are some intimations that the documents that were kept out of the drop involved JFK and the Israelis. And, you know, and then, you know, just recently, the Attorney General was going to drop more documents, and the CIA just went into her office and got them.
0: Right.
1: Just went into her office and got them. Epstein files, JFK files. Mm-hmm. You know, what's going on there?
0: That was unauthorized.
1: What could be in those records 65 years later?
0: Well, the good news, the good news about that is when different aspects of the federal government are starting to fight against each other, you know, more and more information is coming out very, very soon.
1: Yeah.
0: It's over. The cover up, the big cover up is over.
1: My big thing in Oklahoma City was that I've defended Andreas Strassmeyer, who people have called John Doe number two. I don't think he was.
0: Okay.
1: After reading Blowback, I would concede that they have questions that need to be answered and that maybe Andy has not been coming with everything. You know, he was at Elohim City and Carol Howe supposedly outed him. And, of course, Carol Howe died under very mysterious circumstances here.
0: Right. Okay. All right. Here, stop right there. Stop right there because it's important. Elohim City was a Christian identity compound composed of right-wing nationalist patriots opposed to the global Jewish power structure. Okay. And so Timothy McVeigh was ordered to go there and pretend to be one of us. And so, but he was thrown out of Elohim City a couple of times. Now, Carol Howe was the FBI agent who married the leader of Elohim City, and he didn't realize she was FBI. This is how deep it gets, right? And
1: Carol didn't marry anybody at Elohim City.
0: No? Okay.
1: He married a guy named Beef House.
0: Beef House.
1: And he lived in Tulsa.
0: Okay.
1: And was white Aryan resistance type.
0: Okay. All right.
1: And that's who she married, and that she ended up getting indicted because of that. And basically said that Strassmeyer, who's a German national,
0: right,
1: and I placed him there.
0: Wow.
1: I placed him there. He was a reenactor buddy of mine.
0: Uh-huh. Okay.
1: And he went to the 125th anniversary of the Battle of Gettysburg from Germany.
0: Wow.
1: And he stayed with a buddy of mine and the other men that came from Europe to fight in the 125th Battle of Gettysburg as members of Hood's recreated Texas Brigade.
0: Okay.
1: And he was going to be in the company that I was supposed to take to Gettysburg as the captain.
0: Okay.
1: And because of the sedition trial, I couldn't do that. And a buddy of mine brought the group over from Germany and put together what
0: the German regiment?
1: The Texas Foreign Legion. And they portrayed Company E of the 4th Texas Infantry, I believe, at the Battle of Gettysburg.
0: Okay.
1: And another reenactor buddy of mine from Texas, his father and mother lived in Manassas, Virginia. And so Andy came with all these other Germans, and Brian agreed to let them stay at his parents' house, and then they were going to rent a van and drive to Gettysburg, go to the event, come back, stay the night at Petruski's parents again,
0: okay,
1: and then go back to Germany. And the parents were Lieutenant Colonel and Mrs. Vince Petruski. And Vince Petruski was a kind of a wheeler dealer with international business and was a retired Office of Defense Intelligence.
0: Oh, boy.
1: Air Force.
0: Okay.
1: And so the question is, to the conspiracy theorists, well, Andy comes to the United States, stays at Vince Petruski's house, goes back to Germany after the reenactment, comes back, stays with Vince Petruski, and then is supposedly booted out because he can't get him a job that he had promised. And so Andy comes and stays with me.
0: Okay.
1: In Houston, Texas. And then I...
0: Because of reenacting.
1: I couldn't find a way for him to legally stay in the United States in Houston. And so I get permission to drop him off at Elohim City, where he makes a home.
0: Oh.
1: And that's how he got there.
0: Okay, Strassmeyer was at Elohim City.
1: There's no way that would have happened, but by me knowing Grandpa Millar and sending him up there. I stayed there briefly.
0: Okay. Quick question. Now, is there any indication on your end that Strassmeyer was here for any other reason besides this reenactment business?
1: Well, he came initially for the reenactment, then he came back.
0: Okay.
1: And he was in the German army and he was on his way out. He had some leave left over. So he spent his leave in the German army by coming to the United States, ending up at my place. We tried to get him ability to work in the United States, which is funny because he came from a very well-connected political family in Germany.
0: Uh-huh.
1: And
0: yes.
1: They had just snapped their fingers. They could have made it possible for him a job. But the story, he was estranged from his father.
0: Okay.
1: Who was the general secretary of the Christian Democratic Party of Germany, Helmut Kohl's party.
0: Right. Yeah, very high ranking. Yeah. Okay, so.
1: Ultimately, he's estranged, so they won't lift a finger for him to get a job in the United States.
0: Right.
1: So Petruski can't get it, find him a job. So he comes and stays with me. We can't get him a job. Doesn't work out. So we send him up to Elohim City.
0: That's how he wound up at Elohim City.
1: Was he an intelligence asset? That's what Jesse Trenadu and Margaret Roberts argue in her book.
0: Okay.
1: And what my position is, I still think that Andy was here on his own.
0: Okay.
1: I concede that you may be right, but I am putting the burden on y'all. Yeah,
0: you got to prove it.
1: Roberts and Trenadu, you show me. You have the burden of proof to show me that he is a government, German CIA asset, and I'll change my tune. But until then, I will defend Andy and his time in the United States.
0: Let me get this straight. So it was Strassmeyer's second trip to America that he moved into Elohim City.
1: His first trip was in July of 1988, and he went back to Germany and came back.
0: Okay.
1: He stayed with Colonel Petruski.
0: Okay.
1: Lieutenant Colonel Petruski, not Colonel, Lieutenant Colonel Petruski in Manassas, Virginia.
0: Okay. All right. So, and then from there, how did he get involved in Elohim City and ultimately Oklahoma City?
1: Well, when he got to Manassas and Petrescu supposedly was unable to find him work.
0: Right.
1: Petrescu said, Andy, you need to get off my couch.
0: Okay.
1: Where he's sleeping in the basement.
0: Right.
1: And that's why we call Andy Sofamayor. Because if you came to my apartment in Houston in the afternoon, you would find him stretched out asleep on my couch.
0: Right.
1: And so Andy got my name from the commander of the reenactment company because I was supposed to be the captain of the company, and a buddy of mine in Germany who was an American working for the U.S. Army in Germany, he became company commander, and he's one that brought Andy with him to the United States, and Andy had given him, the friend in Germany gave Andy my number, and Andy called me from Virginia and said that he was on leave from, on his way out of the German army and would like to come visit.
0: Okay.
1: And so he drove, he had bought a car in the United States at what I would term a shitbox car.
0: The station.
1: He drove it
0: a Ford.
1: To Houston. Yeah, he drove it to Houston and ended up,
0: LM City.
1: For several months.
0: Okay. All right. Well, here, let me just interject.
1: We found out we were trying to get him in with a friend of mine who was putting together a computer company.
0: I see.
1: And we were just not, he's not a computer guy, and we just weren't able to make it work.
0: Yeah, yeah.
1: So there was no way for him to stay legally in the United States, and he became an overstay. And we needed to find a place to put him where he could meet an American girl. If he married her, he'd become an American citizen. And we're thinking, well, Elohim City got a lot of eligible bachelorettes.
0: There you go. There you go.
1: And I knew Grandpa, and I knew that if I asked Grandpa, he'd probably let him stay there. So Andy ends up at Elohim City and ends up buying a trailer home there, doesn't own the property under it, but ends up making a life for himself at Elohim City.
0: Okay.
1: His big problem is he met Tim McVeigh at a gun show in Tulsa, Oklahoma in 1993.
0: Uh-huh. Okay.
1: And that did happen. And
0: I still got
1: Tim McVeigh's army jacket.
0: Uh-huh.
1: That he traded.
0: Okay. Yeah, yeah. All right, question. Was Tim McVeigh military intelligence? Because every bit of information
1: I don't know. That was not his army job. But I mean, that's something that I defer to the researchers in Blowback.
0: Okay.
1: To make that claim that McVeigh was probably a patsy.
0: Yeah.
1: He probably could have some military intelligence connections, maybe even spook connections. I don't know.
0: Okay.
1: I don't know enough about that to be able to comment, but it is well articulated in Margaret Roberts' book, and I recommend that. I probably need to read it again so I can be up on all the conspiracy theories.
0: All right. We do have a caller, Mitch. From Michigan, so if you can bring him in, Mike, Mitch from Michigan, there's a lot of Michigan connection to Oklahoma City, and we could talk for hours about the Michigan connection. All right, are you with us, Mitch?
2: Yeah, that was obviously a communitarian insurrection agency, PSYOP.
0: Okay. You're talking about Oklahoma City. Yeah, no doubt. Okay.
2: Yeah.
0: So,
2: And wasn't there a General Parton, U.S. Air Force, who proved there were.
1: Retired Brigadier General Parton, and I think he had FBI connections. He issued a report very early in the Oklahoma City bombing days that there was a.
0: Yeah.
1: His one, I think, that started the. It was his report that reported a second explosion.
0: Yeah, or more, right.
1: By seismic action, he was able to determine there was a second explosion.
0: Yeah.
2: That's right.
0: Okay.
1: And,
0: you're talking over each other. Mitch, start with a question, please. Okay.
2: Okay. Has your, guest, when he, cited, the CIA,
0: okay.
2: Has he ever seen a documentary that it's called Secrets of the CIA Cabal. Secrets of the CIA Cabal. It's on BitChute.
1: I have not seen that.
0: Okay.
2: It features Ralph McGehee, who was a lifer with CIA. Ralph was a three-time All-American footballer at Notre Dame. And then there's Phil Agee, and three or four others, Stockton, and there's even one or two women. So anyway, that one documentary on the CIA, along with this one. Have either of you, in the previous hour, they cited Barack Obama having visited Texas in some political
0: Okay, we're coming up to the break. What's your question regarding all that?
2: I want to know if either of you have seen this documentary. It's on YouTube. Antichrist Unveiled, Sun Rising in the West. Antichrist Unveiled, Sun Rising. It's all about presidential selection, politics, subterfuge.
0: Right. Okay.
2: Presidential selection, politics, subterfuge.
0: Okay, we're
2: that
0: coming.
2: That video is awesome.
0: Okay, well, let Kirk respond before we go to break. Go ahead, Kirk. What do you have to say about it?
1: My CIA question is, Roger Charles, who wrote a book about the Oklahoma City bombing with Andrew Gumbel, says that he talked to a CIA contact that said that Andy Strassmeier is government, either German or CIA or FBI. And I said, and my question to Andrew Gumbel, since Roger Charles is dead, what is the agent's name? We need a name. And he said, well, wait, don't know. And I says, well, you need to find out, but I'm not buying that
0: hearsay.
1: Without a name.
0: So far, yeah, it's hearsay.
1: Did he make it up? I said, y'all need to tell me this guy's name, or we need to replicate it. We need to find somebody CIA that can confirm that Andy's government.
0: Let's put it out there. CIA, but we need to know who this person is. Right.
1: Well, somebody's trying to figure out terminal cancer on your deathbed and want to make a confession.
0: I did it. Right. we're not going to get that lucky, I don't think.
1: Anything can happen.
0: Yeah.
1: And I think we got about 10 years to crack this egg to get the truth out. I think we got 10 years.
0: If we have that long.
1: May not be here anymore.
0: That's right. That's right. So. Yeah. Okay. So we all agree CIA is involved, and Parton determined that there was several bombs, the bunker buster bombs that cut through 30-foot wide columns, right, and collapsed the building. Not one of these, the truck bomb. We're not dealing with a truck bomb. We'll be right back, ladies and gentlemen.

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0: right, welcome back, everybody. Pastor Eli James here. This is Voice of Christian Israel on Republic Broadcasting Network. And I want to follow up with Kirk here about Carol Howe. But if Mitch, are you still with us? If not, we'll go right back to Kirk. He's gone. Okay, all right. So who is Carol Howe? How did she get involved in all of this? What's the story there?
1: Carol Howe was a paid undercover informant for the ATF and then the FBI, who target was Elohim City.
0: Okay.
1: And she started out, she was apparently a debutante, an adopted daughter of a wealthy family in Tulsa. And apparently, according to her, she got beat up by three blacks, and that made her a neo-Nazi.
0: Okay.
1: She started working with Dennis Mahan, who she seduced and became part of White Aryan Resistance. And
0: okay.
1: Anyway, he dumped her, I believe, or she dumped him, and then she became an undercover informant. There's something that ticked her off, and so she got mad at the right-wing movement and decided to...
0: Became a quote... neo-Nazi, and then you had a lover spat.
1: I don't remember all the grisly details, but she went to work for the ATF as an informant, and she was, apparently, Elohim City was going around to gun shows and buying semi-automatic rifles and military equipment and stuff that they could resell, and Andy was doing that, and when he was there. And anyways, according to her, Mahan and Strassmeyer were going around talking about bombing federal buildings and casing the joint of certain buildings.
0: So this is her.
1: Like I told you at the break, I can believe that of Mahan because he could never shut his mouth. And he was a BSer, okay? He was a big BSer.
0: Okay.
1: And he's in prison for 40 years for a crime I believe he didn't commit.
0: Really?
1: Because he couldn't keep his damn mouth shut.
0: Yeah.
1: And he was bragging to the informant in Arizona who was a hooker.
0: Wow.
1: Getting meretricious services as a result. And he told her everything, that he was the biggest thing since Thor.
0: Right.
1: So anyway, same with Carol Howe. I can believe that of Mahan. I don't believe it of Strassmeyer, who generally, well, he got away from her. He fingered her as a federal informant. He talked to Paul Millar about
0: Good for him.
1: And couldn't get him to kick her out of the property. And so the reason I know that he did that is because he called me.
0: Yeah.
1: And told me, help me get rid of this gal. She's a federal informant.
0: Right. So that's a good sign from Strassmeyer.
1: If he's government, why would he be calling me?
0: Why would he do that? Exactly.
1: Why?
0: Okay,
1: those are the questions that I pose to Jesse and to Margaret. Hey, show me that I'm wrong on this.
0: Okay.
1: Because he called me.
0: So both Carol Howe and Strassmeyer met Timothy McVeigh.
1: Yes. Well, I don't know about her. I don't
0: know about her.
1: She has made that claim. I don't know if it's true or not.
0: Oh, okay.
1: I do not know if it's true.
0: I would think she
1: would
0: have met him.
1: I know she made that claim.
0: Yeah, because being a government agent, right?
1: Well, I don't know that he actually went to Elohim City. He called. We know that he called twice.
0: Okay.
1: But I have no evidence. I can't find anybody there at Elohim City that places him there.
0: Really?
1: Now, Carol testified to that. I don't know.
0: Because the government conspiracy theory is he was there. The government conspiracy theory is he was there and he was openly trying to recruit people to help him bomb Oklahoma City.
1: I have no evidence of that.
0: Okay.
1: I haven't heard any. Nobody in Elohim City has told me that, and I'm still in touch with a few people that live there.
0: Right.
1: The
0: okay. So in other words, so let's just
1: I don't know. I don't know.
0: Okay.
1: Like I said, like I would say to you or to Margaret or to Jesse, make your case, counselor. I'll listen.
0: Yeah.
1: I have an open mind.
0: Okay.
1: So
0: my information is he went to Elohim City twice, started talking about bombing buildings, and they kicked him out twice. That's the information I have. Okay, so, but he winds up, and then Carol Howe, was she still involved in this? When
1: she was involved in LAM City after the bombing.
0: After the bombing?
1: Yeah, after the bombing, they put her back in.
0: Okay.
1: And what kind of information she could gather.
0: Okay, so, but she was a spook. She was a...
1: And it was about that time that Andy got kicked out.
0: Okay.
1: And this is another reason why I think Andy might have been on the level with me, is he got kicked out for going against the leadership.
0: Right.
1: Don't do that.
0: Oh, okay.
1: He was very concerned about a federal informant that was being allowed to live at Elohim City by the name of James Ellison.
0: James Ellison.
1: King of the Ozarks.
0: Okay.
1: And he had been a federal witness in the Fort Smith sedition trial, which affected my client, Louis Beam. He's trying to put my client away for 20 years and everybody else by lying about the seditious conspiracy allegation. And he just missed his wives, plural, and wanted to be back with him and wanted out of prison. And he made a deal with the feds that the Aryan Nations World Congress 1983 was one big conspiracy to overthrow the government.
0: Wow.
1: And that's what he testified to. And see, Grandpa never did concede that Ellison was totally bad, because Grandpa had anointed him King James of the Ozarks.
0: Okay, right.
1: in a church ceremony. And he allowed Ellison to come live at Elohim City. And that...
0: Oh, boy.
1: Sent alarm bells in Andy's head, because he knew exactly who Ellison was and what he had done.
0: Okay.
1: And he called me and said, "You got to talk Grandpa, tell him to kick Ellison out. This is bad. Other people are going to go to jail because of this if we don't get him out of here."
0: Okay.
1: Now, why would somebody whose job is to create crime and testify about criminal acts, why would he tell me that?
0: That's right.
1: Well, of course I know why. It's because, according to the spotlight, I'm a CIA Mossad.
0: Oh, you are?
1: I'm a CIA Mossad handler of super secret agent Strassmeyer. And,
0: okay. That's juicy.
1: This, of course, you can tell this by the millions of dollars I was paid by the government.
0: Yeah, right. Yeah.
1: To do this.
0: Okay.
1: And, anyway, I mean, that got me kicked out of the right wing, basically.
0: Really?
1: And the Freeman.
0: Wow.
1: Stuff. Yeah,
0: dude, that's all it takes is a rumor.
1: Nobody believed the spotlight. Spotlight wouldn't lie.
0: Yeah, right.
1: That got me kicked out. Yeah.
0: So that's incredible. All right. So from what your information is, that Strassmeyer is legit, and he was not a spook. And then your view is being a spook too.
1: I would agree that he's not telling us all he knows.
0: Okay.
1: That's what I will say.
0: Yeah, probably dangerous for him to do so.
1: The problem is, yeah, he's in no free speech Germany now.
0: That's
1: right. He got sent back. I helped him get back to Germany because I didn't want the FBI to pick him up and make a material witness out of him. And they throw him under the jail and have fewer rights than a defendant.
0: Right.
1: So, yeah, I helped him get back to Germany. And a 1996 FBI memo by the head of the FBI has surfaced where an SPLC informant at Elohim City told the FBI that Cause Foundation, which is what my organization at the time, and me personally, were going to send Andy back to Germany.
0: Okay.
1: And this was after he kicked out of LA City.
0: Okay.
1: And this was top secret. We had to get Andy back to Germany.
0: Right.
1: We couldn't let the press know. And it was top secret. Only three people
0: knew.
1: Yeah,
0: his life was in danger, really.
1: The whole SPLC informant.
0: Yeah.
1: Let's the FBI know that I'm fixing to have Andy sent back to Germany.
0: Right.
1: My question is, who is this SPLC informant and how did he know? Well, I can tell you what I think. I think the SPLC had my phone tapped.
0: The SPLC, Southern Poverty Law Center. Okay. All right. So
1: that's one of the things that I have made the U.S. attorney in Montgomery, Alabama aware of. That
0: okay.
1: We think the Southern Poverty Law Center committed a crime.
0: Oh, yeah. No doubt. They're criminals.
1: Back in 1996.
0: Yeah.
1: There's
0: Israeli front.
1: Of the memo.
0: There's an Israeli front just like the ADL is. Okay, so let's get back to the trial involving Louis Beam and Ellison. Go through that more carefully because...
1: Well, Edwin Meese Attorney General under Reagan,
0: okay,
1: indicted the right wing.
0: Okay.
1: You might remember there was order trial number one where Bob Matthews.
0: Okay. Robert Miles? Was Robert Miles or no?
1: No, not at that time. This was the original order.
0: Original order, okay.
1: Alan, David Lane, Bruce Carroll Pierce, Richard Scutari, put away for a very long time. David Lane's dead now.
0: Yes.
1: Richard Scutari's still in prison. He was given 40 years. I think Bruce Carroll Pierce is dead. He got 252 years.
0: Wow.
1: They put the original Bob Matthews group, the order on trial up in Washington State, and the survivors were given very, very long prison sentences. That's order trial one. Then in 1986 or 85, there was order trial two, and several of the defendants were brought to Denver and put on trial for the murder of Alan Berg and for other high crimes and misdemeanors, and they were given more time, so that Bruce Carroll Pierce had a total of 252 years, and David Lane had a total of 190 years.
0: Okay.
1: The sedition trial was an attempt to tie the Covenant Sword and Arm of the Lord prosecutions from the mid-80s with the order.
0: Okay.
1: Okay, and add people who are not involved in anything violent, but basically for their speech of advocacy, of trying.
0: And they were
1: all tied together in one conspiracy to overthrow the government
0: supposedly
1: of the United States.
0: Supposedly.
1: The three nonviolents were Louis Beam, Robert K. Miles, and Richard Butler.
0: Right. Okay.
1: And that was a 2-month trial in Fort Smith, Arkansas. I was part of Louis Beam's defense team.
0: I see. Okay.
1: All 15 defendants were acquitted.
0: Amen.
1: It was
0: very good.
1: Black eye in the eye of the government.
0: Yeah.
1: They spent $10 to $12 million trying to put 15 away.
0: Trying to frame them. Yes. Yes. Yeah. Okay.
1: And Lewis told me when I took the case, he said, "Kirk, I've done a lot of things in my life, but I did not do this." And he said, "Well, that's all I need to know, Lewis."
0: Don't admit to anything, right?
1: Well, I, and what it was.

0: to a guy named Snyder from the Department of Justice, and they said, we can run with that.
1: Yeah, right.
0: So picked up the
1: petition. We've run with less, right.
0: It was a joke.
1: Yeah.
0: So the submission trial, all 15 were acquitted, and that was in April of 1988.
1: Okay. So all these other guys had different lawyers. You were just working for Lewis Beam?
0: Lewis had an appointed attorney, and I was allowed to appear pro hoc vice as part of Lewis's defense team. Lewis didn't trust his appointed lawyer.
1: Okay.
0: So
1: rightfully so.
0: And I'm a team player. My job was to work to build a team that could defeat the government's case. And we were able to do that.
1: Very good.
0: We built a team which was rock solid. Bob Miles had a very, very experienced criminal trial attorney named D-Day Lorraine. He's called D-Day because he was born on June 6, 1944. And he was a mob attorney. He was a mob attorney.
1: Wow.
0: He liked Bob.
1: And okay.
0: So he did.
1: I knew Bob. Bob was a very likable guy. Yeah.
0: He did Bob's criminal case for like $20,000.
1: Oh, that's
0: which
1: cheap.
0: Which is a strong.
1: For a mob lawyer.
0: For a mob lawyer, yeah.
1: You get brilliance from them.
0: He liked Bob. He personally liked Bob and was
1: right.
0: And took his case.
1: Oh, by the way, I just found out that Roy Cohn, who was the attorney for Joe McCarthy at the wound up being a attorney for Donald J. Trump.
0: That doesn't surprise me. He was also worked for Bobby Kennedy.
1: Really?
0: He worked for Bobby Kennedy at the Justice Department.
1: Wow. The connections are too
0: He had quite a career. Yeah, he had quite a career. But yeah, he started with McCarthy.
1: Yeah, yeah.
0: His
1: Roy Cohn is
0: the biggest
1: mob lawyer in the country, Roy Cohn.
0: Well, that makes for a good attorney. You get lots of experience. You get good at what you
1: right,
0: do.
1: Right, right. Okay, so in the upshot of this sedition trial, which they were all acquitted, but the rumors and scandals and everything gives the right wing a really black eye, which, of course, is the job of the SPLC and the ADL. Okay, in other words, everybody who is a patriot now is all of a sudden a right-wing neo-Nazi scumbag.
0: Right, and they started weaponizing and demonizing, you know, not just extreme right wing, but
1: family council, anti-abortion groups,
0: Christian groups. That's really where they messed up. That's
1: family
0: really where
1: groups.
0: They messed up.
1: Yeah, they,
0: yeah.
1: But there's just too much money.
0: The thing is, the left believes in hate speech. Hate speech does not exist to me.
1: No,
0: there are
1: not.
0: Two things you cannot do. There's two things you cannot do with speech. You can't shout fire in a crowded theater.
1: Right.
0: Number one. Yeah. Number two.
1: You can't criticize
0: Jews. The immediate advocacy of violence.
1: Right.
0: I can't say to you, Eli, pick up a gun and go shoot these guys now.
1: No.
0: That's immediate advocacy of violence.
1: Right.
0: Everything else is okay. It's supposed to be robust. That's the way the founding fathers made it.
1: Yeah, right.
0: So, that's exactly, so all of the stuff you can say that these events and these circumstances and things that our government is doing is leading us to nuclear Armageddon.
1: Oh, for
0: or
1: sure.
0: Leading to violence in the streets.
1: For sure. Because now they have to cover up all their crimes.
0: Not immediate advocacy of violence. You're talking about something that could, maybe never will, but could happen in the future.
1: All right, the government, let me just say this. The government now is going to have to do so much damage control over what they're guilty of in framing us that is unbelievable. And all of this information is going to start coming out because not everybody wants to go to jail. A lot of government officials are going to go to jail.
0: We need to make hay while the sun shines.
1: That's right.
0: SPLC has been divorced from the government because they were tied at the hip for so long.
1: Oh, yeah.
0: Remember, a lot of the misdoings that need to be investigated would probably involve the Department of Justice and the FBI.
1: Of course.
0: And so I doubt that stuff's going to come to light.
1: Not now.
0: That's not going to come to light. So we need to use it for a while we can,
1: right?
0: For what we can,

0: but yeah. we're not gonna you know, I don't know that we're gonna bring the Southern Poverty Law Center down. They've got $733 million in their endowment. They got right. plenty of money to fight the government. Yeah.
1: They're totally crooked outfit. They're a traitor to America. Yeah. So is the ADL. So is every Israeli who works for the Israelis.
0: And all of those civil rights organizations, so-called civil rights organizations,
1: right.
0: are going to rally around the Southern Poverty Law Center. They don't want their ox gored.
1: Yeah, right. Exactly.
0: They're going to protect them and defend them. So,
1: okay, so
0: it's not going to be an easy fight.
1: Right.
0: I think we need to take the fight on.
1: Yes,
0: but,
1: absolutely.
0: You know, at the end of the day, when this administration is gone, that investigation's probably going to shut down.
1: Yeah, yeah.
0: So we've got
1: well,
0: a limit
1: certainly.
0: Right now.
1: Yeah, I'm amazed
0: and
1: that it actually started.
0: One of the things that I tell people, if you were part of the dissident movement in this country, you need to think about writing your memoirs.
1: Right.
0: You need to find all your old newsletters and correspondence, and you need to put it in a safe place, and
1: right.
0: you need to find a place that it can be conserved, stored, digitalized, and utilized by legitimate researchers. And the
1: right.
0: time to think about that
1: there
0: is
1: go.
0: Now.
1: Good idea.
0: 10
1: Good
0: years
1: idea.
0: From now, I'm going to be 80 years old, and I may not be around. So I need to do it now.
1: Yeah.
0: And
1: yeah,
0: I am. Yeah. I'm looking for a place where we can put all this stuff.
1: Well, okay, so the interesting thing, it's a comment on what you just said about I don't think Donald Trump's going to even survive this administration, let alone get reelected. The Democrats just want to get rid of Trump. They just want to go back to things as usual, which would be they would protect the SPLC if they get back in power.
0: Oh, yeah.
1: Okay.
0: Yeah.
1: Yeah, so it's not going to get any better if the Democrats
0: win. No. The Bolsheviks.
1: Yeah, the Bolsheviks. Yeah. Yeah. So none of those people are interested in justice. They want to bring America down just like the Israelis do.
0: And all of these spineless GOP clowns
1: right.
0: will be the first ones that they wipe out.
1: That's right.
0: Because I always get rid of the useful idiots first.
1: Yes.
0: Those guys, you know, while they're sitting able to do something and not –
1: right.
0: If the Democrats come back in, all those guys are going to be swept off the stage.
1: Right, right.
0: And probably put face down in a ditch with their hands tied behind their back.
1: Somewhere. Oh, yeah. Well, I mean, that's going to come to that. It really is because the leftists, they're
0: well, that's why I tell people don't rely on the political system we have.
1: No,
0: it's broken. You
1: it's
0: need
1: over.
0: To rely on the scarecrow's justice, which
1: right.
0: is we the people.
1: That's
0: you know
1: right.
0: who the scarecrow was, Eli?
1: No.
0: Oh, the scarecrow of Romney Marsh. If you haven't watched it, do it.
1: Oh, the
0: tell
1: movie.
0: All your parents, all your adult members who have kids to get it and watch it. It's Walt Disney, 1965. The
1: okay.
0: scarecrow of Romney Marsh takes place in 1775 based on a true story. It's Disney, the Wonderful World of Color. Three
1: right.
0: episodes. And it's about a vicar, a minister, who's the vicar of Dymchurch, called Dr. Sin, who sets up a smuggling band so that his parishioners won't starve because they have to pay the king's taxes.
1: Oh, okay.
0: And they dress as scarecrows and hobgoblins.
1: Sounds
0: and
1: like they're clan.
0: They need a merry chase of the king's excisemen. It's wonderful. If you want to know why I'm considered a radical today, you want
1: yeah,
0: to know
1: because
0: why?
1: Because they're a patriot.
0: No, because of the scarecrow. It's the
1: really?
0: Scarecrow that did it. And
1: okay.
0: I didn't even see the whole thing until 30 years after it aired.
1: Right, right. Okay.
0: Well, yeah, watch the scarecrow. Absolutely.
1: Right. Well, yeah, I mean, the patriots of the American Revolution, it's amazing we won that because we had no army. We, you know, it was God that delivered the country to us. It was not
0: yeah.
1: Washington. It was God. All right. Okay. Very good. Okay. So we'll have to talk more about this because we hardly even touched on Oklahoma City, right? So can you do this like every month or so? Okay. All right.
0: Set it up.
1: So I'll get back to you about setting up another show. Okay. Kirk.
0: All right.
1: It's been a pleasure having you on. Okay.
0: Thank you very much. Enjoy
1: okay.
0: it. Have a great weekend.
1: Yeah. You too. All right,
0: okay.
1: folks, we're going to learn more and more about the secret government operations against the American people And vis-a-vis all the Jewish organizations that control our country, these are the criminals, not the patriots. These are the criminals. Thanks for listening. Take care, everybody. Bye-bye.

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0: Donald Trump. Among the most obvious indications, something was terribly wrong. In the past elections, Thomas Massie had won by huge margins. 2016, he won with 71% of the vote. 2018, 63% of the vote. 2020, 67% of the vote. 22, 74% of the vote. 24, 76% of the vote. And the turnout for Massie increased by 19% this time around. He ought to have won with around 75% of the vote by any measure. That would have been an expectable outcome, especially against a non-entity who didn't go for any of the 8 debates he was invited to participate, had virtually nothing to say, was unimpressive in the extreme, had even been a never-Trumper, dropped out of politics for 5 years after Trump was elected, and received $16 million in AIPAC spending, whereas Massie received none. Marjorie's had a lot to say about it. Spot on. Let's pick up.
1: Today, I'm going to show you how to do the Japanese natural Ozempic. No fluff.
2: He's graciously joined us. Marjorie Taylor Greene, former congresswoman, absolute MAGA stalwart, vindicated everything she said to join us in just the next 15 minutes. That's all we have with her. So I appreciate her taking time out. I obviously have a lot of questions about Massie and this 201 chance that you'd have a 300%+ increase in the voters compared to any other primary election for Republicans in their history. The 10,000+ votes that came in the evening, basically all for Massie's opponent. Where Trump's going. He's not even worried about the Iran war now. It's all the ballroom. And just where she sees this unfolding in the future of America, the midterms, Trump at all-time low. It's so sad. She tried to get him to course correct on Epstein. He said, I don't care. It'll embarrass my friends. And now we know it's Lutnick. They lied about the island and all the rest of it. So you're totally vindicated. Marjorie Taylor Greene, we salute you and thank you. We got limited time, so you got the floor to respond to everything that's happened. Thank you for this huge exclusive interview.
3: Oh, thank you, Alex, and it's great to talk to you. And I just want to say thank you for being a fighter. They have come after you with things that are unimaginable, but I just want to thank you for staying in the fight. And I'm excited to be on your new network, The Alex Jones Show, and your new station and channel. And I hope that everyone is following you. I'm sure that everyone has made their way over. So congratulations, and I'm just thrilled to be here. I will say, I think the direction is pretty unclear at the moment. Unfortunately, I think everyone is catching up kind of to what I saw about 6 to 10 months ago. And it's very sad. You know, we fought very hard to get President Trump elected. I truly believed in him and 100% stood with him in 2024 on the great America First campaign promises that he made to America. And it's just been shocking and extremely disappointing to see the way this has unfolded. You know, as far as Thomas Massie goes, Alex, most of the Republicans in Congress, they hate Thomas Massie. They're jealous of Thomas Massie because Thomas actually is and delivers in his votes, his actions, his legislation, the way he works on his committees, every single thing that they lie and promise on the campaign trail, and they never deliver. And, you know, it's a true loss to the country. It's a loss to the Kentucky 4th District, but it's a true loss to America. I had said months ago, I can't imagine the House of Representatives without Thomas Massie. And now we're actually going to see that happen. And what that means for the Republican Party is the mask is completely off and it needed to happen, Alex. You know, I hoped that when I resigned, that was in my heart. That was one of my goals, to expose the Republican Party and expose their lies and their failures when I resigned. However, I think that it took not only that, but I think it took this election, or we'll call it a stolen election, a rigged election, for Thomas Massey to really expose it. And I think what it exposes so much is it's not that it doesn't make sense. Of course, this election doesn't make sense. But it's really, I think what people need to analyze is why is Donald Trump, why did he fight Thomas Massey harder than he's ever fought any Democrat? You know, we'll go to the J6ers. You know who took out, you know who ruined their lives and destroyed their lives? It was Matthew Graves, the U.S. attorney at the Department of Justice that came after these people and prosecuted them to the point where several of them even committed suicide. I can remember Matthew Perna, for example, committed suicide under the weight of Matthew Graves' prosecution under the Department of Justice. Well, did you see Donald Trump go after Matthew Graves? Have they disbarred Matthew Graves? Have they done anything to him or any of the attorneys that went so harshly after Americans that just what many of them walked through open doors in the Capitol? No. You see them coming out with this so-called fund. And if you talk to Jonathan Gross or anyone else that really knows what's going on, that fund is probably not going to serve these people like they're claiming it will, which is unfortunate. We can look forward at Alejandro Mayorkas, the former Secretary of Homeland. I impeached Alejandro Mayorkas. It was my articles of impeachment that passed through the House of Representatives because he was breaking our laws, violating the Constitution, and he led the border invasion by the millions of people into America. That was Alejandro Mayorkas. Did you see Donald Trump go after Alejandro Mayorkas? No. He comes after me and Thomas Massey and now Lauren Boebert. I mean, it's outrageous. Did you see Donald Trump go after any of the Democrats that came after him or his staff or have done any of these things? No, you don't. You see him coming after Republicans that truly embody America first. And
2: let me ask you this question.
3: Can open their eyes and see that.
2: I think they do. I mean, Trump has the lowest approval rating ever. It's destroying him. He doesn't seem to care. He said yesterday, I'll just go be the prime minister of Israel next. I'm so popular over there. And then you've got AIPAC bragging that, yeah, we won this election. We put in $20+ million. And then they have Ben Shapiro saying, no, it's anti-Semitic. Israel's not involved. It's not working. Right. Mark Levin has no viewers. Shapiro's basically collapsed. But Trump has doubled down. Do you think it was the Epstein files that we now know Epstein was Mossad, MI6, and CIA, and the Trilateral Commission? Do you think that's when the change came, when he got rid of Elon a year ago? It seemed like everything changed then. And then his Trump is like basically metastasizing and turning into Bill Clinton.
3: You know, this is my view is that the change happened when President Trump realized he's untouchable. And let's analyze, what does that mean? Well, when you hold more power than anyone in the United States of America, which arguably makes you the most powerful man in the world, and when you realize that you're untouchable, that means that opens the door wide for every inhibition that you have inside of you, whether good or evil, Alex. And I think we're seeing the dark side come out that we never thought we would see. This is not the Donald Trump that I supported. I can hardly recognize this man. He still tries to throw out the red meat to the base occasionally at press conferences. But his actions and his words have turned into something else that are totally something I would have never supported in 2024. I don't think you would have supported. None of us would have supported.
2: This is a totally different Trump. Just going back from memory, mm-hmm. I know we talked privately about some. When did you really start getting concerned?
3: I started getting concerned long before anyone else. This was back in the spring of 2025. So we're looking at over a year ago was when I started getting concerned. It was a bill. The Genius Act when they were pushing that bill through, and President Trump was angry at me because I voted no on that bill because it had a back door to a central bank digital currency. And I said, I'll never, ever support that. And I also saw the early warning signs when they were trying to put the moratorium on state rights for AI, tying states' hands for 10 years to make their own laws and regulations on AI. And that's what President Trump wanted. And that shocked me. Ted Cruz wanted it. They're all pushing.
2: You were instrumental in shooting that down. So you've been totally vindicated. Now Iran.
3: And then it was when they attacked. It was back in June of 2025 when he first attacked Iran. And I publicly was against it, and I got attacked. I got attacked by all the, you know, the MAGA influencers that get paid on the back end for that. Charlie Kirk came out against it. Tucker Carlson came out against it. I think you spoke out against it. There was only a few of us that spoke out against it a year ago. And now look at us. Now we're in a war that we're losing. And that's the truth. We're
4: stop scrolling.
0: Yes.
4: And pay attention.
0: Yes.
4: Go to your kitchen.
0: Losing. Yes.
4: Lemon and two ingredients from your fridge door and take
3: losing the war in Iran. We do not control the Strait of Hormuz. They arguably fully control the strait. Gas is over $4.50 a gallon. Inflation is rising, and there's no end in sight unless President Trump just pulls us out. That's the only way we're
2: going. That was my next question. You read my mind. So we know the Pentagon, 18 or 17 intelligence agencies, told him don't do it a week before. Joe Kent resigned instead. I'm trying to get you to course correct. 2 weeks in, he ignored that, called him a traitor. And then now it's come out from inside sources, and I've talked to him. Trump does want an off-ramp, but Iran now holds the cards blocking the strait. And so now he's threatening nuclear attacks and all this other craziness. And now it's destroying the recovery, everything else. And now he's talking about going into Cuba. What do you expect, knowing his mind, what do you expect him to do now?
3: I had said in early 2025 when I started seeing things, and remember, I saw them first because I was serving in Congress. I had an upfront seat. So it's not that anyone on the outside couldn't see it. It's just because I would see it first, right? And I had said when the president loses power, my greatest fear is he turns to war. Because when a president is a lame duck and they no longer have no control, they can no longer persuade the House and Senate to vote the way he wants them to. When they no longer have a reelection and they're

What is the Pope Catholic? He begins with a couple of quotes. Thomas Massey is mega. Trump makes other countries, Raytheon, Boeing, dead schoolgirls, and censorship great again. Ann Coulter, who has a way with words. It's not an anti-Semitic conspiracy theory when a foreign lobby, APAC, openly brags that they bought two congressional seats with candidates who'll be loyal to Israel. Marjorie Taylor Greene. Right now, my approval is at 99% in Israel. I could run for prime minister, so maybe after I do this, I'll go to Israel. Run for prime minister, at least he'd be more honest about it. I believe, writes Patrick McShay, we're in a very perilous period, a calm before the storm in Iran. The word is the Pentagon warned Trump off from continuing the attacks on Iran this week. Russia and China are said to have replenished Iran's supply of missiles that will allow it to shoot down our jets. The Iranians have rejected most of Trump's demands, which are an Israeli wish list. The Iranians are demanding that the attacks on Gaza, the West Bank, and Lebanon stop. They want to control the Strait of Hormuz. They want reparations for damage done in the U.S. attacks. And they want the U.S. out of the Middle East. Frankly, I believe they're going to get most, not all. We won't give any reparations for sure. But I believe the others they can enforce. This, of course, will be unacceptable to the Israelis, who are clearly calling the shots, and will no doubt be outraged over this proposal. Israel has said emphatically that it will not let this window with Iran close and will not be assuaged with any deal that includes anything in this latest proposal. These absurd statements by Trump, that he is giving them a few more days or possibly into next week, are just more stall tactics, more time to do what? An Israeli false flag attack in Europe or America blamed on Iran, like the false flag attack of 9/11, could be used to rally the American people behind continuing the war against Iran. This is not hyperbole. This week, Israeli Finance Minister Benzeel Smotrich threatened to declare war on the entire world and destroy everything if an arrest warrant were issued against him by the International Criminal Court for genocide and crimes against humanity. It has been, by the way. He declared himself and Netanyahu's government above the law and says war crime accusations do not apply to them, saying, in the face of a declaration of war, we will respond with war. I promise all of you, this is only the beginning. A not-so-veiled threat to the U.S. and its other allies. They will use a Samson option to attack us with nuclear weapons if they are a threat with arrest for war crimes. Israelis are not our friend. They hate us. Wrote recently about former and likely future Israeli Prime Minister Naftali Bennett, who made a not-so-veiled threat. And I believe a false flag warning to America when he recently said the U.S. could face another 9/11-style terrorist attack unless Americans understand why they must fight wars Israel demands. Actually, he means that literally. The U.S. must fight the wars for Israel, not putting Israeli sons and daughters at risk, only America. Terrorists could even nuke the United States of America without Israel being an ally. I was in Manhattan when it happened. I saw those buildings on fire. That's what happens when you say the Middle East isn't our problem. He's implying that's what happens if you shortchange Israel and don't do exactly what Israel demands you do. These threats should have America's question just who is the existential threat to world peace, if not Israel. It is certainly not Iran. Bibi recently claimed Israel is a world power. Only the American military

0: truth. You can't handle the truth.
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0: Some other headlines. Report to Congress. 42 U.S. aircraft have been lost in our Operation Epic Fury against Iran. I'll bet you haven't heard that number before. There's a film out, Empathy for Palestine, that is about to be released. I highly recommend. Shortages are hitting Asia as the U.S. and Europe face shock soon. It's going to be enormous. Syrian chemical weapon false flags exposed. I was reporting on that at the time. They have villagers come out, and then they fall to the ground as though they've been taken out by a gas attack, and then they get back up and dust themselves off and go collect their paycheck. Military madness. Get this. North Korea's updated constitution requires automatic nuclear missile strike if Kim Jong-un were killed. Meanwhile, top Trump intel official forced to resign. Yes, Tulsi had been taken out.
1: Trump cabinet official has resigned, or I should say, has been forced out. Donald Trump's director of national intelligence, Tulsi Gabbard, has resigned, and we are learning she was forced out by the Trump regime, or else she was going to get fired. Now, she just submitted a resignation letter where she blamed her resignation on the fact that her husband has cancer. I will read for you that resignation letter, but all sources are saying that she was about to be fired. She, of course, was someone who previously spoke out against endless wars. She promised the country that if they elected Donald Trump, that he would not get involved in any more wars in the Middle East or elsewhere. Her deputy, her number two, Joe Kent, resigned a month and a half ago or so because of Donald Trump's catastrophic and unlawful war in Iran. Then Tulsi Gabbard testified before Congress where she made it clear that she was simply reflecting what the regime's views were about the war, which were different than her personal views. And then lots of members were questioning her, senators and Congress members, saying, so you're not going to share your personal view? Are your personal views in contradiction to the regime's views? That's very odd. What do you think about your number two, your deputy, Joe Kent, saying all of these things about how this war is unlawful and catastrophic? And she goes, I'd rather not answer that question. I'd rather not answer that question. And so there was lots of speculation she was going to be fired or resign. Bye-bye, Tulsi Gabbard. And she's saying, though, the reason I'm doing this is because of my husband, because he has cancer. Here's the letter that she just submitted, and here's the post by Donald Trump posting her resignation letter. Donald Trump writes, unfortunately, after having done a great job, Tulsi Gabbard will be leaving the regime, he says, administration on June 30th. Her wonderful husband, Abraham, has been recently diagnosed with a rare form of bone cancer, and she rightfully wants to be with him, bringing him back to good health as they currently fight a tough battle together. Let me be very clear. My heart does go out to anybody suffering from any type of cancer or any type of sickness at all, and it's a very serious matter, and we, of course, wish everybody health and happiness.
0: And she needed a cover story, right? I mean, this is not a good development. I met Tulsi twice when she was here in Wisconsin. I was very supportive. I thought she would have made a great vice president. This just shows how far Trump has gone over the edge. She can't stand anyone being the least bit critical of him. He can't take it. He's so thin-skinned. He's so insecure. He's so immature. He's just a bully at heart, and bullies frequently collapse when they meet real resistance, and this is just disgusting. Meanwhile, Republicans have delayed a budget vote as they're balking over this Trump fund, this slush fund. Trump admin update, House polls vote to halt Iran war because they were going to lose the vote. They were going to lose the vote. Get this now. Inside the secret Trump medical wing, the White House had tried to keep private, out of public view, that This is reminiscent of when Hillary collapsed at 9/11 Memorial before the election back in 2016. They took her in an ambulance masquerading as an SUV to Chelsea's new apartment, which had been purchased because the floor included a private hospital, which they shut to make exclusively for one patient, Hillary Clinton. Here's the report. Anna Mockler joined me, and we dug into the latest Trump insanity, the billion-dollar White House ballroom, the reports of a secret underground medical facility, the increasingly obvious signs of something that's very wrong behind the scene. We talked about Trump's anger, his late-night posting spirals, economic chaos, hitting working families, and why the people around him keep scrambling to clean up the mess afterwards. I'm not surprised. Meanwhile, we did have that absurd report of Trump about how he's so popular in Israel. I say, well, get him the hell out of America. Don't hold off, Donald. Go do it now. Now. Now.
2: Things are going to change. Donald Trump is president of the United States once again, and this means that borders around the world could be dramatically impacted by the decisions he'll make. Based on what Trump has said in the past and what he says he's planning to do in the future, here's my best guess on how a second Trump presidency will impact global borders. This is going to be a lot, so...
0: Yeah. Let's see if he's got it right. Let's see if he's got it right. Didn't mean to bump him. Here we go.
2: Oh, buckle up.
0: So obviously, this would be
2: 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And you can seamlessly take the game on the go whenever you need with the mobile app. So there's no excuse for leaving your country undefended. With this sponsorship, you can get an exclusive gift. Just click the link in the... could also serve as a lightning rod moment for Europe at large, which could step in and offer the security guarantees to Ukraine that the U.S. under Trump likely would not. But the war in Ukraine isn't the only hotspot for Europe. Moldova... a small country bordering Ukraine with long-standing vulnerabilities to Russian...
0: Well, lots more there. We're going to finesse for the time being. Meanwhile, Alejandro Mayorkas just admitted on camera what he swore to Congress was not true. But then again, you know, has there ever been a bigger liar? I don't know. Maybe Trump is the guy who's outseated at Alejandro Mayorkas as a liar. He looked Congress in the eye and told him the border was secure. He said, well, 8 million people were walking through it. Now he's on stage at a Washington summit telling the world the whole thing was broken, and he knows exactly who is responsible. Mayorkas sat down at Politico's security summit Tuesday and said something extraordinary. He admitted the Biden admin's standard for allowing migrants to claim credible fear of persecution was set too low. He said the executive action Biden finally took in June of 2024 was the right call. He wished it had happened sooner. This is not a major policy adjustment. It is a confession. Listen to this.
3: Did you feel that you had the support from the president in order to succeed? There were areas of disagreement within immigration policy and in other areas, but I voiced my views. I was very pleased that in June of 2024, we took executive action that I thought made reforms that were sensible.
4: If those
3: proved successful.
4: If those executive actions had been taken 1 or 2 years earlier, do you think Donald Trump would be the president today?
3: I am not in a position to speculate, but I will tell you that I would be far more better rested and less punched.
0: Yeah. No doubt about that, because he's He was the fall guy for the border policy that was really basically, it's very clear now, especially from this conversation, was imposed from above. Meanwhile, is a 1966 plan to collapse America playing out now?
5: Why has no one told you the truth about how the government has been infecting people with Alzheimer's since the Vietnam War? An independent investigation has finally...
0: Something's wrong with this.
5: ...behind dementia.
0: Here we go.
6: The amount of fraud being found in the United States is staggering. And this is not just a problem of crime. It's a problem so severe that it may be achieving, whether intentionally or not, a strategy to actually destabilize the country, to intentionally drain its resources, and to eventually force changes that Americans would otherwise never accept. I'm, of course, talking about the Cloward-Piven strategy. And if you aren't familiar with that, then get ready, because this could actually explain many of the problems we're watching unfold. Now, first off on the fraud, it's bigger than most would have ever imagined. The U.S. government's anti-fraud unit has disclosed now they're looking at an estimated $230 billion in fraud being committed every single year in the United States. And if it sounds like a lot, that's actually the low-end estimate. If we go by estimates of the U.S. Government Accountability Office, even based on older data from 2018 to 2022, they found that fraudsters could be stealing up to $521 billion every year from the government.
0: The Cloward-Piven strategy, of course, was to build on what every economist has acknowledged. You cannot combine a welfare state with open borders because the flood is going to overwhelm the economy and it's going to crash. And that's exactly what looks like it's going on now. Here's Trump approval plummets. That's an understatement. When a president approval rating slips into the 30s and keeps sinking, the story stops being about numbers and starts being about power. Trump's second-term approval has slid into the mid-30s in several major polls, signaling real political danger, not just bad headlines. The New York Times CNN survey, pegging him at 37%, fits a broader pattern of national average in the high 30s, low 40s, not an outlier spike. Support is eroding most among independents and some of his own voters, especially younger and Hispanic Trump supporters. Conservatives need to separate media spin from the hard math of a president governing with 6 in 10 Americans disapproving. By the way, that's another sign of how they stole the election, Massey's election. When they had the pollsters reporting it was neck and neck, or his opponent had a lead, I knew something was terribly wrong because it didn't fit the pattern of the past. And when national pollsters stayed away, that was to me also a sign that they knew that it was going to be rigged. Plus, there ought to have been exit polling. In fact, even today, I suggest you could do a survey of the entire district, Kentucky's fourth, and find out how they actually voted to expose the fraud. Meanwhile, panel approves Trump's arch plan. This is grotesque, just grotesque. The panel, whose members were selected by President Trump, has an advisory role on the design of the project, but no enforcement power. This is going to be bigger than the Arc de Triomphe in Paris. A rendering. The Commission of Fine Arts Thursday approved President Lance Trump a 250-foot triumphal arch in Washington, even after the president rejected the panel's suggestion to make the structure smaller by removing a towering winged angel and two golden eagles. Yes, yes. It's all ridiculous. He's turning Washington into a vanity display, the ballroom included, of course. Here is a bona fide fix for gerrymandering. Both parties could approve. I actually like that. The plan calls for distributing proportionally, not any longer winner take all. here's part of it. American political landscape has become a stinking mess. More and more states are joining the race to the bottom to gerrymander away the power of their voters. But we don't have to hold our nose any longer. A fix is inside. And it doesn't even require a constitutional amendment. It's time to shift to the system most of the world's advanced democracies use, proportional representation. It's a power-sharing arrangement in which parties get seats according to their vote shares. It would work like this. Instead of dividing states into single-member districts, where the winner takes all, a state is either divided into regions or left as a whole. Voters elect multiple representatives in each large district in proportion to the number of people who vote for them. Parties present voters with lists of candidates, and voters choose the candidates, not the party. Independent candidates are listed separately on the ballot as if they were their own party, and seats are awarded based on the proportion of votes each faction gets. In a 5-seat congressional district, for example, party A gets 40%, it gets 2 seats awarded to the 2 most popular candidates from the list. Republican-led states would follow the same rules as Democrat, resulting in a slate of representatives from opposing parties from each state in Congress. Some member of Republicans might represent Massachusetts, for example. Some Democrats might represent Oklahoma. She has got it right. Excellent. Meanwhile, human bones turn up near Nancy Guthrie's home. I've

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Seven stories we didn't actually cover. The opening silo. Democrats embrace race hysteria as midterm strategy. They're torturing me. ICE uses solitary confinement to scare people into self-deporting. Human bones turned up near Nancy Guthrie's house, and the sheriff still has explaining to do. I'll return to that. College graduates, speakers booed off stage for pushing AI. Honda ZV gamble backfires. First annual loss since 1957. I've explained forever that EVs were a losing proposition. John Leake, for the love of truth, extolling the virtues of individuals who weren't in it for money, glory, fame, but wanted, were simply dedicated to the truth. My kind of people. Experimental drug yields dramatic weight loss, Eli Lilly says. No doubt. If that's right, they're going to make a fortune. Meanwhile, here's the story. Searchers have been combing the Tucson desert for 3 months looking for 84-year-old Nancy Guthrie. Now, human remains have turned up less than 5 miles from her home. What investigators determine about those bones tell you everything about how this case has gone. A YouTube live streamer watching a desert wash near River Road and Craycroft Road discovered what appeared to be human remains Thursday, and the Nancy Guthrie investigation held its breath. Police cordoned off the area, confirmed the bone was human, then issued their ruling. Prehistoric, at least 50 years old, possibly ancient. The University of Arizona Anthropology Department was called in to assist. And the Tucson police told KVOA the matter was strictly an anthropological inquiry, not a criminal one. Not Nancy. But the discovery landed against the backdrop of a case that has been defined by investigative failures and a turf war between law enforcement and the FBI. And every new development only deepens the question of why an 84-year-old woman abducted from her home in view of her own security cameras is still missing after 3 months. Something very wrong. Meanwhile, this Democrat thing in race is significant, Breitbart reporting. Monday, on the Alex Marlowe Show, Breitbart editor-in-chief Alex Marlowe talked about Democrats. Marlowe said, "It's too far back. None of us even know what she's talking about."

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0: Welcome to the second hour of Authentic News right here on RBN Live. This 22nd day of May 2026, where I take your calls. Five callers on the line. Delighted. Gregory from California. You're first up. Join the conversation, Gregory.
1: Well, yeah, I was the first one for a change. Good.
0: You are.
1: Good to speak with you and our band crew and all the listeners and everybody that is out there. It's good to be breathing, I suppose. Maybe not. I don't know. In case nobody told you, we're in World War. Well, we've always been at war, haven't we, James?
0: A lot of our history, Gregory, a lot of our history.
1: Well, how many days were we not at war since you've been here? You've been here, what, 80-some-odd years? I've been here 60-some-odd years.
0: 85. I haven't made the calculation, but I'd say it's probably pretty few. Maybe five of those, I don't know. We have had so many military ops going on. Go ahead, give us more of your thoughts.
1: Those were the ones they were telling us about, for crying out loud. What about the ones, you know, behind the scenes?
0: Yeah. Yeah.
1: It's perpetual, and that's, you know, due to that just blatantly in your face personages, these creatures. I wouldn't call them people. Some people call them people, but I think they got that definition wrong because they're humans, defined in Ballantyne's Legal Law Dictionary, 1890 some odd. You look up human, and it refers you to the word monster with the definition underneath that. That's my definition, you know, right? Before we can discuss logically, we must define our terms. So, be that as it may, welcome to the war, folks. What are we going to do about it? James, you tell us about all these heinous creatures doing all these heinous things. What are we flipping going to do? And this is a question I've asked myself for eons now, is why don't we stand up, face these blankety blankers, and take them out, man? I mean, just take them out. I don't suggest we kill them. Just take them out to an island. Let them all sit on the island in their own devices, their own stupor, their own idiocracy. And let's develop our own. Let's make our rhetoric more congenial to life and living. That's where I'm at right now. Over.
0: Much appreciated, Gregory. Much appreciated. As JFK observed, those who make peaceful reform impossible make violent revolution inevitable. He got it right. There's an awful lot of...
1: That's true, but what did Thomas Jefferson say way back before Kennedy? Now, let's have a revolution every 20 years and clean out the slop. You know, Donald Trump did clean out the swamp, and what's underneath the swamp is the sewage, and that's where he and his Epstein class live, in that sewer hole, that despicable piece of blankety blank blank blank blank blanker. Well, I'm overdoing my blanking here. Oh, but you know what I mean, right?
0: Sure, of course, yeah, absolutely. He may have. He promised to drain the swamp, but I don't think any of us have seen real evidence because he just brought in a different kind of swamp, an Israeli-infested Zionist swamp that is killing the country, frankly, and may be the end of us. Continue.
1: You didn't quite clear or comprehend what I said. He drained the swamp. The swamp was the good. The swamp was everything that was good for the environment. Underneath the swamp was everything the swamp was eating, digesting, if you look at the biology and whatnot, if you look at the sewer plant is far worse and far more ugly. And he's just one of those turds that float to the top of the sewer. A sewer and swamp are two different things is what I'm trying to dictate here. You define, right? And he's one of those turds that floated to the top along with all the other gay bastards. You know, those international pieces of smagma that... Along with Gregory her masters. You know, they got mastered too, James. The unheard of ones. You know, you hear Soros and Rockefeller and Rothschild and all those other morons. They got worser creatures behind them.
0: Gregory, thanks for the call. Much, much appreciated. John in Michigan, join the conversation, John.
2: Hello, Jim. I just want to say one thing from your show on Wednesday. I wasn't able to hear who came after me, which it was Lauren, and she went on about the mycoplasma and something that I brought up, and it's very, very. I just sent you an email with another doctor's reply as to how you can also benefit from certain nutrients.
0: I'm on the air, Sean. I'll call you when I'm off. Continue, John.
2: Well,
0: yeah.
2: Anyhow, I wanted to get that to you, and it's lithium orotate, selenium, and I think another supplement too. The mycoplasma is in every one of us, and they spread this in the article that I sent you, and it's on RBN, folks. Just go to the updates, and you'll see the mycoplasma article from 2001. Professor Don Scott, I spoke with him often. He passed away in 2011, but this is a message I want to get to Tom in Florida, Jim. There's the number one draft in the NFL was Fernando Mendoza. Did you know that or no?
0: Tell me more. Go ahead.
2: Well, his father's a doctor in Miami area, Dr. Fernando Mendoza, and he's head of the pediatric in the Baptist Hospital there, Baptist Homestead Hospital. And I've been trying to get information to them because his mother, Fernando's mother, has MS, which is multiple sclerosis. And Dr. Lee Merritt has stated that 100% of all the autopsies of MS, their brains are filled with parasites and their spines are filled with parasites. And now, Dr. Lee Merritt's a former naval surgeon. She's an orthopedic surgeon and spinal surgeon. But that's the comment that she made about MS, multiple sclerosis, and so ivermectin is the way to go with that one. And I've been doing ivermectin. I've been doing ivermectin since 2021, and I was almost out. John Stantmiller and I were pretty much sick at the same time. But if someone in Florida can get to Dr. Fernando Mendoza and give him that information and tell him about the mycoplasma that they spread in Florida area with mosquitoes, and that it was to attack women, and that's where fibromyalgia, Crohn's disease, and rheumatoid arthritis, it all comes from this mycoplasma, which is a bioweapon that was developed in the labs. So I just wanted to get Tom, if Tom can go and get this information to Dr. Because his son was the... they're very tight knit family, and his son Fernando is a spectacular athlete. He played for Indiana, and of course they became the champs. But his father is the one that needs to get this information, whether he'll take it or not. We're all full of parasites, folks, and I get mine from Amazon. I know Amazon isn't I don't approve of all of the antics that Bezos does, but I picked up a six-pack for $23 of this. It's horse paste, and that's what Dr. Lee Merritt says. They're all made in the same place, and if you do the research on ivermectin, it's a wonder drug that the Japanese... discovery. Ivermectin, folks, is something that we should all be taking. If you have pets, you have parasites, and it'll keep you healthy and get your body... cleansed of these toxicities, but it's important that Tom or anybody in Florida takes this information to Dr. Fernando Mendoza so his wife can get better, hopefully get better. But she's in a wheelchair.
0: John, So, ivermectin comes in multiple forms. I mean, it comes as pills. I've taken them. It comes as the paste. I've used it before. How do you take the paste, John? Do you just apply it externally?
2: No, it comes in an injector for a horse that's 1,250 pounds. I take at least, I take 200 pounds. It looks like toothpaste when it comes out. And you just, I just either put it on my hand and lick it or put it on a spoon and lick it. Dr. Lee Merritt said that they make it all in the same plant, the pills or the paste. But Dr. Fauci came out and said, you don't use ivermectin during the COVID because he was injecting people. All of you that got the shots, he was injecting a parasite into you that keeps replicating.
0: But,
2: so it's a must for all of you.
0: Yeah.
2: Wait, one more final thing with that, okay?
0: But
2: he knew what it would do. And it's not something that's a drug. It's like a vitamin we call it. But I use the horse paste, and Dr. Lee Merritt uses the horse paste. And there's you can get real good price. When I went to a Tractor Supply today, and the one that I normally bought, they raised the price to $23 for one tube, one injector. And online, it's for I usually buy multiples. It went from $60 to $90. But they took it off the shelf for a while because people were coming in and getting it for themselves. But now they put it back on, and so it is something that I think everyone should look into if they have any issues, because you're full of parasites. It's like the old song says, the worms crawl in, the worms crawl out. The worms crawl in and out of your mouth. So I just want to get that information to that doctor in that hospital for his wife.
0: Much appreciated, John. Good call, good call.
2: One quick one. The doctor, they none of the pharmacies up here in northern Michigan will sell it to you. You have to, if you want the pill form, and I have a doctor that write a prescription, but we have to go downstate and have a pharmacy down there mail it to us. So it's all been still, they've all been compromised with the COVID crap that they don't need. One doctor up here quit the clinic because she wanted to prescribe ivermectin, and they wouldn't allow her to do it. So they're all compromised, but that's why you have to go to this other source or get your prescription, but then you have to pay a doctor and shipping and all that. So it's just important that Tom get, or someone in Florida gets to Dr. Fernando Mendoza. And thank you.
0: Have a blessed
2: Memorial Day weekend, and thank you.
0: You too, John. You too. Much appreciated. Alexander in Canada. Join the conversation, Alexander.
3: Hi.
0: Yep.
3: I want to make a couple of points. I just want to ask a question. Have you talked about the shooting that took place in San Diego?
0: Not extensively. I've only made one story about it. I suspect it's a false flag. Go right ahead, Alexander.
3: Yeah, because I suspected that too as well. Like it was like they're saying that the guy was trans and the one guy was a neo-Nazi. So like it's, but like most likely, and also, so we know that neo-Nazis have collaborated with Jewish people, like, attacking, Jewish cemeteries, attacking Jewish buildings. So the Jews will play the victim card, and Israel also funded the Jews in Ukraine, which instigated the war against Russia.
0: Right.
3: And, you see, so like, and that's my like my main issue. Just to talk about if you had any more information on the San Diego.
0: I don't at present, Alexander, but I think you and I are on the same page. I mean, it looks very phony on its face.
3: And also, so just to elaborate on the first caller, which I agree with. You see, sir, the only way that you're going to solve the problems is by exposing the Jewish people's power, their agenda, the Greater Israel Project, their attack on the United States, attacking the people, attacking the culture, attacking Christianity, attacking the economy, George Soros and his schemes. and see all of these people have to be exposed and eventually confronted. And see, so what's going to happen? This is going to be like a civil war in the future. Like I'm not promoting violence or anything, but that's what's going to happen. Just like what happened in the former Yugoslavia, in my opinion. The only difference is the people in Yugoslavia, they were there in the first place. In the United States, you have a lot of people who are illegal attacking the white people and the black people too. Actually, they're being attacked by the illegals and damaged by the illegals. So that's what's gonna. Nasir, I understand. We should support people like Massey. I'm all for that. But like, eventually, like a war is gonna happen. Just like what happened in Yugoslavia, just like what happened in Northern Ireland, and so on. Like that's my opinion. And I'm sorry.
0: I like having your opinion, Alexander. You got any final thoughts?
3: No, I'm done. You can go to the next caller. Thanks.
0: Okay. Thanks for calling in, Renee. Join the conversation, girl. We'll carry you over the break. Go right ahead, Renee.
4: Okay. Well, they keep using the same playbook because it works. This is what I'm afraid of. Remember years ago, the Tea Party said, we're different. Yeah, we know them bitch Cheney conservatives are evil, but we're different. I'm afraid that, like, Marjorie and Tucker are part of the same plan, okay? I'm all for Massey. See, like Lord Atkins said, power corrupts and absolute power corrupts absolutely. We need people who have a long record of strong moral character. Neither Tucker or Marjorie have that. So to me, they can be king makers, but they don't get to be king. They can help support, put somebody else in, but Marjorie didn't get honest until after she quit after she qualified for the pension, did insider trading, and then Trump knifed her in the back when she wanted to run for Senate, which is more powerful than the Congress. So then she got honest. And they give us words, and I'm grateful for that. But, we're owed damages, okay? Is she going to give all that money back? And Tucker, too. Look how much damage. Oh, isn't that nice he apologized? Is he going to give us back all those millions he made spouting hate and divisive rhetoric for years on Fox News? When they put up some of their ill-gotten gain to start paying damages and retribution to show they've really repented, then I'll believe them. And not until then. I absolutely will not vote for either one of them to have a power position. Now, they can back somebody who is honest, and let me tell you, it's not going to be easy to find people. Massey, of course. Ventura has a long track record. I think maybe Kucinich. Ralph Nader's awfully old. It's not going to be easy, okay? But like
0: Hang on, Renee. Hang on, Renee. Hang on, I'll carry you over. We'll be right back.
4: Okay.

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0: Renee, you don't want let the perfect to defeat the good. You're not going to find anyone as pure as a driven snow. I can't agree with you about withholding support from Tucker or Marjorie as candidates if they were to run. They have, in my opinion, shown their bona fide by speaking out courageously and putting themselves in great jeopardy of life and limb. So you and I diverge on that, but I appreciate all of these caveats. I mean, I like hearing your arguments. Continue.
1: Yeah, but they jumped ship. When do they start jumping ship? When they

0: okay? The Republican Party is dead to me. They betray. Look how many times they've betrayed us, okay? They're dead to me. They need to be in a history book, and that's it.
1: What do you think of my suggestion of the Libertarians picking up and running with Massey? And you may disagree, because I've suggested Tucker or Marjorie as his running mate, but what do you think of Libertarians running with Massey?
0: Okay, I like that idea, except... Now, I like a lot of these libertarian men. Yeah, I love Dave Smith and all. The Libertarian Party, I am very suspicious of. I feel they're infiltrated because Jesse Ventura was looking to maybe run. They could have had a candidate that actually could have put them on the map and made a difference, and they picked some no-name, never-heard-of loser, okay? So, like I say, I like the idea, but I'm telling you to keep your eye on that Libertarian Party. The party cannot be necessarily trusted.
1: But Renee, we know the Democrats and the Republicans are both ghastly. So you're saying because we don't know that the Libertarians are pure as a driven snow, we should be suspicious of them. They're head and shoulders better than the others if they run with Massey. You would surely agree with that.
0: Well, that's if they pick Massey. If they pick Massey. But even though, remember though, like I said, there's all kind of shenanigans behind the scene. Remember all the behind the scenes, there was some weird stuff going on during the Ron Paul thing. I'm just saying keep your guard up.
1: Yeah.
0: That's what I'm saying.
1: Of course.
0: Just keep your guard up. Because like you say, there's so much ugly stuff
1: 100%.
0: Going on behind the scenes, you know?
1: And 100%. We agree.
0: Yeah, because, let's face it, you and I are getting too old. We can't keep going through this cycle over and over and over again, We'd like to see something happen. We'd like to see some good happen while we're still alive. You know,
1: yes.
0: I mean, I know. I do. I'm pretty damn sure you do, too, you know?
1: Yeah. Devoutly to be wished. Yes, I do agree. Give me a final thought or two, Renee.
0: Well, like I say, you know, those are my points. You know, like I said, I see that this might be the same game being played on us where, you know, the Tea Party did the same thing. It's like, oh yes, we know those are the bad Republicans. Those are the bad ones. But like I say, look how many of them sold out. They're in there now. It's because of what power does to people. That's why, yes, we do need somebody almost pure as the driven snow. Because of the nature of power and what it does to people. They even do brain scans on people. These billionaires, once they get all that money, their brain actually changes to become like those of psychopaths, okay? This is how much power affects people to the point it changes their brain. That's why, we have to not give in and have, you can't find anybody perfect. Because the thing is, we have to try to find somebody the best because of the nature of power and what it does to people. We have to start off from a really high point is what I'm saying.
1: Well, the guy who fits your bill is unfortunately unavailable because he was nailed to the cross a couple thousand years ago.
0: I know. Well, see, that's just it. What the establishment and all the corrupt people do, it is example. Well, actually, look what they just did to Massey. Okay? They do. If you're a good person in this country or anywhere and all through time, if you're a good person, they crucify you. I mean, you
1: wonderful
0: know?
1: Call. Wonderful call. Wonderful call, girl. Okay. Thank you. Keep them coming. We'll be right back.

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0: Next up, HB in Tennessee. Join the conversation, HB.
1: I'm coming. Hello.
0: Can you hear me? Yeah, go right ahead.
1: Hey, all this discussion about voting for Massey and MTG, I'd do that, but until we get rid of these electronic voting machines,
0: I know.
1: What's the use?
0: Yeah, I know. I'm very upset. I can't believe neither party seemed to have made an effort to get rid of these obvious mechanisms for the theft of elections that makes it very difficult to prove. I'm in agreement with your sentiment. We got to get rid of them. We got to get rid of mail-in ballots. There were 10,000 mail-in ballots came in for Massey's opponent. They were all for his competitor. I mean, you know, obvious ways they're rigging these elections is insulting. His opponent's percentage, the number of votes went up by 357%. They knew what they needed to steal it. It's preposterous. That's never happened in any other election. Ridiculous. Tell us more, HB.
1: Well, when Biden stole that one, you know, all the mail-ins were 100% for him.
0: Yep.
1: I mean, this,
0: yep.
1: they're just
0: yep.
1: going to keep doing it. There's no even need to vote. I mean, that's where
0: I am. Well, if we can reform, I mean, Trump, I think, had some executive order about mail-in balloting. We might be able to get mail-in balloting as a first step. I agree, though. We got to get rid of electronic voting machines. I think Americans have to demand it. This is so insulting. It's our vote that is being stolen, yours and mine. Don't let these bastards get away with it. I'm with you, HB.
1: Yeah, I just haven't figured out how to do that yet. The other thing I want to talk about was ivermectin. And I'm on board with ivermectin. My wife and I have been trying, you know, to be more proactive against parasites, and we've gone through kind of a trial and error deal. But we found out that if you take ivermectin, you should take fenbendazole too, and then you should take something else, and we haven't quite got there yet, to get rid of those little boogers, because they can cause you to, I mean, it's gross, they can cause you to bloat up and get real sick and cause all those toxins remain in your body if you don't get rid of them.
0: And
1: they were, you know, I've heard shows where they've determined that MS and everything is called, MS and ALS and those kind of problems are caused by parasites in your brain, and our damn doctors do, you know how they are. So
0: I'm in a pretty good that's good HB. thanks for that call again. Tom, go ahead. Tom, Florida, I hope you heard all the recommendation about ivermectin for your wife. Go ahead, Tom.
2: Well, yeah, hey, thank you for HB and to John. Listen, my wife does have ALS. She doesn't have MS. She has ALS, Lou Gehrig's disease. It's been going on for 90 years. It had to do with probably concussions because Lou Gehrig got beaten in the head a few times with baseball. I have to believe that ALS has to do with traumatic brain injury or concussion, and then it leads to, like, maybe like HB just said, it could be parasites in the brain. So, yeah, we'll see. I'm doing everything I can possibly. My wife's improved a little bit, but, yeah, man, she's not never out of the woods, so. I'm right here right now, actually. But let me go back to real quick, Rob. And to Renee, I just want to Renee something. Look, the only Democrat that has a chance to win anything in the next 2028 election probably be Tulsi Gabbard. Tulsi resigned today, but her husband's got cancer, so her husband can pass away any minute, I guess. And he's very sick. So I think Tulsi's your only answer if you're going to get a Democrat. I mean, a person who's kind of middle of the road. It's going to have to be Tulsi. It ain't going to be the Massey. Massey's a waste of time. Why don't you waste your time with that? Well, he'll never be president. Tulsi Gabbard, however, could make it. If she picks a guy like her and Robert Kennedy, Bobby Kennedy, they could probably win this, maybe. But it's not going to be Massey, or it ain't going to be Tucker Carlson or any of that.
0: What? Tell us why. Elaborate, Tom. Why?
2: Well, Tulsi Gabbard can go.
0: No. Why not Massey or Tucker? Tell us.
2: Because they'll be attacked every day as the radicals and this and that. I mean, the media will just unrelentingly spend billions of dollars to keep them looking like kooks. I just think, I mean, Massey's a good guy in a lot of ways, I got to say. but he's not going to get there. And definitely not Margie Taylor Green. They're not going to make it, Jim. That's just my opinion. I mean, I could be wrong, but I think Tulsi Gabbard or Robert F. Kennedy Jr., my Bobby Kennedy, has a better shot at it. It's all my opinion. I mean,
0: yeah, Tulsi appears to have been forced out. You know, I mean, the resigning is just a cover story.
2: Well, no, her husband's got cancer. Her husband's very sick.
0: I know, Tom, but I'm telling you, that's just a cover story. She was forced out. They were going to fire her. They were going to fire her next. They're doing a house cleaning. They're trying to get rid of everyone who's remotely critical of Trump. I mean, what could be more obvious?
2: Okay, you're probably right, but I agree. But I got to say this, Jim. I think the thing is, I wanted to talk about it. I didn't really want to talk about all that. I just want to say thank you to John for, trying to give me some good information on HP. I love when we all share that. And I would definitely want to reach out to Lauren when I have a chance. I've been really going nuts, as far as this and that. Well, how the world is. And we got, I live in South Florida with all the crazies on here. But anyway, wonderful people too. But anyway, Jim, I want to talk about the Apollo 11. Trump did release what these astronauts supposedly saw on that Apollo 11 mission. And I'm telling you, if that's real, what they're talking about today in the news they're talking about they saw a UFO. And these guys are all, what are you going to call Armstrong and Buzz Aldrin and Collins, a bunch of kooks? They said they saw a UFO. And they had to basically keep their mouth shut. Now, the files are out. Trump is releasing these UFO files like no other president in history. So I want to know, this could be really mind-blowing what these UFOs, these spacecraft are going at over 50,000 miles an hour, Jim. The human body can't even go 28,000 miles. You turn into jello. Your whole body would turn into liquid, Jim, at the velocity of 28,000 miles an hour. Did you know that, Jim?
0: Wouldn't Jim? Surprise me, Tom. Would not surprise me, but that the astronauts saw anything out in space would, because those moon landings were faked.
2: Well, Jim, I'm not going to go there because you're an expert on that. I'm not. I do know what I saw today, and I'm telling you, I seen lights in the air. Look, I seen this crap with my own eyes, Jim. There were machines that were flying up in the air, and they're like 10 cats up. And I seen them, and they looked like they were going at least 70,000 miles an hour.
0: Tom, obviously, UFOs, unidentified flying objects, are dime a dozen. Whether any of them are ET is the question, and you're telling me you see some that you interpret to have been of non-human origin. Go ahead.
2: Absolutely correct. And I've seen with my own eyes, and I was I had like 10 other guys when I used to work in the bus company, and we were out one night in the parking lot, and it was incredible what I saw. And I never forget as long as I live. And it was the one light would be there, and the next minute it was like 50 miles, 100 miles, whatever the hell it is, and be over there. I'm like, they disappear. It was crazy. They could cloak themselves. That's the speed these things are going at. It's crazy. Now, I mean, you got UFO community telling you, hey, there's some wild stuff out there, man, that we can't comprehend it. We cannot comprehend a lot of this stuff as far as humankind goes with other alien races or whatever in space. But there's something definitely out there, Jim. I do not believe we're alone in this universe. No way. There's other life forms, without a question.
0: Yeah.
2: No doubt about it.
0: Yeah.
2: All you got to do is look at an octopus. An octopus tells you everything. I mean, they're so intelligent, it's mind-blowing. An octopus. And I believe there are aliens. the octopus is in the ocean. So, I don't know. They're releasing these files.
0: That's very intriguing. Yeah, that's very intriguing, Tom. Yeah, go add a few more thoughts.
2: Well, Jim, if I could join the aliens to get rid of my taxes. I'd fight with them against the humans. They got rid of all my property taxes and all this other crap, and all these bills we're getting hit with, and all these other crap that humankind's trying to put on the human species, put on these other humans. So I think the aliens, we can't even comprehend the technology if this is for real. We can't imagine the medical, how these creatures, I mean, whatever it is, whatever life form it is, how much more intelligent they are than us. We can't even think about it. We can't even fathom it, really, because it's so incredible how, these, they're so incredibly fast and with no kind of weapon. I don't even know what kind of weapon they probably have. Lasers, maybe. I mean, they got lasers, Jim. You know, 180,000 miles an hour is pretty fast, don't you think?
0: I mean, yep, it's crazy. Yep.
2: But by
0: Excellent,
2: the way, Jim,
0: Tom.
2: One more thing. You know, the Nimitz is 10 miles off the coast of Cuba. I just wanted you to throw that out there, the Nimitz.
0: We do a lot of stupid things. Nothing's going to surprise me. Thank you for the call, Tom. Good stuff, and we wish your wife well. Frances, join the conversation, girl. Frances. Are you there?
3: Ah, there you are, young man. Young Yoda. how do I start this off? One, have a fun weekend and play hard, despite all of the shenanigans that are going on in the U.S., for that matter. And the fact that, one, the U.S. is being gutted, as you are well aware, and I don't need to spend more time on that deal. But I have to admit, Renee is a tough act to follow. She is literally, I mean, it blows my mind whenever I hear her talk, but she hits major points. Aside from that scenario, with this whole thing about, oh, they spotted this flying object and whatever, so forth, and whatever, nauseam. You know what? I'm reserving my judgment on that, my observation, because as far as I'm concerned, humankind, at one point, I thought would have been ready for a visitation by another intelligent being out in this galaxy, let alone the universe, or multi-universes, for that matter. But the problem is that humanity has not spiritually grown enough to actually be able to mentally handle that. Now, sadly, there's been some other contradictory comments about that, but I'll leave that alone. But aside from that situation, I've got one interesting question for you. Aside from the fact that Tulsi and Carlson and Tulsi Gabbard teaming up and all that, the only way that would happen is you took all the bloody financial money out of the picture. Then they might stand a chance. Otherwise, they would be screwed. And as far as Matthew is concerned, with Mr. Ed winning that by an illegal landslide, I would tend to call it, because of all the things that was said about the previous voting that Massey endured through and so forth, and I heard his departure speech, my question is, what is he going to do other than just simply say, I concede, I concede, I concede? What is he planning on doing in the flip side of this whole scenario, given it was very clear-cut that it was stolen? I don't care whether there's a D behind a name, an R behind a name, or a L behind a name. I don't care. As long as they're doing the will of the people, that makes more of an impression on me. That, to me, is a human being. That, to me, is a grown man or woman, for that matter, that goes into service to office. Not just money talks and, whatever you have to say about them, walks and so forth. So the question is, what is he planning on doing besides just simply slinking back into the shadows? I hope that's not the case, especially after what I've been hearing about him and so forth. So this whole fiasco is going on, especially with Donald Sr. and this whole, I'll put it this way, in a nutshell for you. I don't have enough fingers or toes to count all the diversions that have been going on all these years since these two terms have occurred, let alone what was going on with Biden and Harris. I'm not exempting them. But still, it seems like as if the first term was a kickoff to see what could be done, and the second term was like, holy cow, what in the world is going on? It's like people were blindsided. Well, a majority of people were blindsided. Some people could see right through the whole facade. Now, as far as the thing with the data centers go, that you made mention about it at one point in time, I have only one question for people. How do you like your AI now? Especially when these AI data centers are destroying the earth, soil, as well as polluting your water that you're supposed to live with, for that matter, let alone your health, and the fact that they can get this information elsewhere with no problem. I mean, that's what do you think Social Security Administration has been about? What do they think the IRS has been about? Was that just a facade or illusion? I don't know. But this whole thing about the AI, this is creeping me out because they are taking over landmass. And that's not to say that people in China, the government in China, has been doing that out west. So, you know, this is getting to be ridiculous. And I'm just sitting back watching and listening to what's being said and being done. And it's outrageous. I never thought at this point in my life, at my age, that I would be viewing this garbage. And yet, they say, well, the people are allowing it to happen. No. The people have been fighting tooth and nail against this barrage. And so, this aspect about sending Donald over to Israel as a new prime minister, then what are they going to do with Benny the Butcher? Send him over here?
0: He's already here, Francis. He's already here.
3: Well, I'll give you that. I'll give you that. But now, so if Donald Senior goes over there to be prime minister, that means he has a golden throne already prepared for him to sit his little tushy on, as long as he doesn't have a back case of diarrhea. I mean, come on. How big
0: Francis,
3: of a show?
0: Thanks. Final thoughts. Give us a final thought.
3: My final thought is, waiting for people to finally snap out of their trench row stupor or whatever, because the people are being maimed and murdered no matter what country it is, even for people in the Gaza area in Israel, which is an obnoxious scenario to begin with and has affected the U.S. to be gutted. And with that, have a great one.
0: Thanks, Francis. Thanks. James in Vancouver. James in Vancouver. Join the conversation, James.
4: Yes, I did some war gaming with AI a couple of days ago, and it looks like our friends in Turkey have been planning for this since at least 2002 and maybe before. I didn't get a chance to tell you this. They've had many programs in the first 10 years after 2002 and in the subsequent say, decade or so, they've been going at it to anticipate the day when this Hormuz catastrophe was going to be happening. And I asked the AI very pointed questions like, AI must be mending fences with Russia. Absolutely, came the response. And Turkey must have been mending fences with China. Absolutely. The reply came, and now on the next go-round, if the Americans make a chess move on the board, you will see that Saudi Arabia will lose its water. And AI explicitly told me that the Turks are ready to use the force, and yes, they know about the 400 to 600-year history that the Turks were in charge of the Gulf area, and this is what Turkey's looking to right now. Back to you for your comments.
0: I just want to hear what you think Turkey's about to do.
4: Well, as soon as the Saudi Peninsula and all those other Gulf states have no water, do you think they're going to do? They're going to ask for help, whereupon Turkey will be there under the auspices of China and Russia to say, yes, brothers, we will help you. And a new day will have arrived.
0: Well, you mean also, help against Israel and the United States?
4: Israel can't do anything. They're finished. That's a de facto. That's what they don't put in the media. Israel can't do anything now. They've had it. So, well, now those Gulf states will be wanting water. They'll be wanting food. They'll be needing help, right? Because if the people were clear-sighted about this.
0: Surely they're going to make an accommodation with Iran for their protection. Why would it be Turkey, not Iran?
4: Well, because Iran doesn't really, if you look at Iran, Iran is simply saying, look, you messed with our Ayatollah, you messed with our country, we told you not to do that, and now we're going to punish you. But that doesn't mean Iran's going to have any designs, and remember, since 1775 or whatever, they haven't had any expansionist designs. But Turkey, let's go to Bayes' theorem of probability. Turkey ran that operation for 600 years, 400 years for Saudi Arabia. See? It's simply, when you asked me what I wanted to say,
0: No, go say ahead. It, because I got one more I want to get in here.
4: Yeah,
0: James
4: Well, last day you asked me, did I have anything else to say? Yeah, according to Bayes' theorem, Massey won, because you just look at the people that came out to vote for him. But the computer screwed it up. And I gotta say, the Louisiana girl is right. Okay, Renee? She's absolutely right. This is a WWE exhibition, and I'll let you go, and we'll get back to it next week.
0: Good, James. Good. James in Charlotte. Charlotte, James, join the conversation, James.
5: I want to make one of my periodic pleas for alternative energy, but I've got a couple of questions. Something came up that I heard, well, I've heard several times. I heard earlier today about just these incredible numbers that people are throwing around about how the Iranian Revolutionary Command, the Faraja, is just mowing down thousands of people in the street. I mean, you hear 50,000, 20,000, 60,000, 30, you know, all kinds of numbers. How is any of it even remotely accurate? I mean, it doesn't seem possible
0: What is accurate, James, is that CIA and Mossad and U.S. Supported their own operatives there to uprise, and they caused some riots in the street. 3,200 approximately were killed. All the other numbers are nonsense. They have hung, I think, 80 of the leaders. They were able to track them because they were using these Starlink computers that they'd been given. And the Iranians did a pretty good job of cleaning it up. But that's about the top number, 3,200. And it was because they were provocateurs.
5: Yeah, well, I had thought that it would probably be, you know, maybe a couple of thousand at the most. I mean, these numbers are just beyond all reasonable
0: they're
5: belief.
0: Propaganda. They're propaganda, James. Classic, typical.
5: Yeah. Well, let me quickly just, I don't have time to really get into it, but to once again make a pitch for a mixed energy economy. We're seeing gasoline at well over $4, I guess, in just about everywhere now, and much higher in some places. Ethanol right now, well, earlier this year it was down around $1.60 a gallon, but it's skyrocketed all the way up to $1.88 a gallon now. And this is something, if we had the will to go into a mixed fuel economy with various types of alcohol, primarily ethanol, we could, first of all, clean up the environment tremendously, as well as help spend far, far less on our oil.
0: James, there are complications about ethanol in conventional engines have to be sorted out, but we'll come back to it, and I appreciate the call. Everyone, spend as much time as you can with your family, your friends, the people you love and care about. We do not know how much time we have left. Have a wonderful Memorial Day weekend, and God willing, we'll be back on Monday and we'll do it all over again. That's Memorial Day. I will see you then.
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